0: Now that I had finished rebuilding the wall, writes Nehemiah, and no gaps remain, though he had not yet set the doors up in the gates. So Sanballat and Geshem sent a message asking me to meet them at one of the villages in the plain of Ono. But I realized they were plotting to harm me. We'll stop there. Here's point number one if you're taking notes. If you give the devil an inch, he'll take a mile. If you give the devil an inch, he'll take a mile. Predictable threats come from the two primary opponents to Nehemiah, Sanballat and Tobiah. If you go back to the original Hebrew, their names translate out to Beavis and Butthead. Or Dumb and Dumber. So these guys are leveling their attacks against Nehemiah. But he is not going to be deterred from his task. He's almost completed it. He just needs to hang the doors. And in the same way, we need to be careful to keep the doors of our lives shut to evil. The door of our mind to evil thoughts. The door of our heart. The door of our life in general. Because again, as I said, if you give the devil an inch, he'll take a mile. We need to guard those thoughts and influences that don't come from God. 2 Corinthians 10:5 says that we should bring every thought captive and make it obedient to Christ. So when a thought comes knocking at the door of my mind, I can let it in or I can say, you're not coming in at all. And some thought should just be left out. As I've said many times, it's not a sin to be tempted. Even Jesus was tempted in the wilderness, but it's a sin when you allow that temptation to come into your mind and take it into your thought processes and run forward with it. And so you have to guard yourself, get those doors up there. And they say, we just want to meet with him in the valley of Ono. Isn't that interesting? Just meet us in this valley of Ono. And you know, we will get similar invitations like this. Hey, just come to this one party or go to this one thing or download this one app or let's do this other thing. And these are invitations to evil. We need to say no to Ono, or we're going to end up saying, oh no, right? Didn't she break up the Beatles? No, it's another story. If you laughed, you're old, because that's a really weird, dated cultural reference. How many of you got the joke? Okay, whatever. I don't think she really did, but who cares? Anyway, let's move on. But you know, the devil's not stupid. He doesn't come and show you what he's up to. He doesn't say, hi, I'm the devil. You may have heard of me. I hate you. I like to destroy people. My mission statement is I come to steal, kill, and destroy. Kind of proud of that. Okay, so here's what I'm thinking. Why don't you, happily married man with a loving family, go commit adultery, destroy your marriage, destroy your reputation, and spend the rest of your life alienated from your children and destroy your testimony and everything else? What do you say? Who's going to go for that? The devil's more clever. He'll come, why don't you just come down to the plain of Ono, so to speak? Why don't you just compromise here? Why don't you just flirt with this other girl there? Why don't you just, you know, get into this situation? And so it's always a temptation to compromise. If you invite the devil in for tea, it won't be long until he has you for dinner. Because that's what happens when you make deals with the devil. You see, oh, it's okay. No, you see, this is going to work out. No, he's wanting to destroy your life. Come down to the plain of Ono. But Nehemiah knew they wanted to harm him. So he says, I'm not going to come. And I love his resolve that he has, bringing me to point number two. The devil is persistent, so we must be resistant. The devil is persistent, so we must be resistant. The Bible says, resist the devil and he will flee from you. It doesn't say have extended conversations with Satan. See, this is the problem. I've heard some preachers on television and they're like having these extended, lengthy conversations with Satan. They're like, Satan, I say to you right now, and Satan, I want to tell you one more thing and four more points. And in conclusion, devil, what are you doing? Why are you talking to the devil? The Bible tells the story of the powerful Archangel Michael, who did not bring a railing accusation against Satan, but simply said, the Lord rebuke you. Keep this conversation short. I want nothing to do with you. I don't want to talk to you. I don't want to listen to you. I don't want to come down to the plain of Ono and see what you're offering. I'm drawing the line right now. I'm going to resist you.
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2: Do you have a story to share with Pastor Greg? 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
1: Well, Pastor Greg is bringing us important counsel today on resisting the influence of our adversary from our text in Nehemiah chapter 6. Let's continue.
0: Third point, take care of your character, and God will take care of your reputation. Take care of your character and God will take care of your reputation. So now Sanballat changes his strategy with Nehemiah and challenges his personal motives. Go to Nehemiah 6, verse 5. The fifth time, notice this persistence, the fifth time Sanballat's servant came with an open letter in his hand. This is what it said. There's a rumor among the surrounding nations, and Geshem tells me it is true that you and the Jews are planning to rebel, and that's why you're building the wall. According to his report, you plan to be their king, he also reports, and you have appointed prophets in Jerusalem to proclaim about you, look, there's a new king in Judah. You can be sure that this report will get back to the king, so I suggest you come and talk it over with me. Back to that again. Come on, let's just get together. Let's have a conversation. I don't want conversations with you. So this is an outright lie. The fact of the matter is, Nehemiah was very close to the king. Remember, he was the king's cupbearer. He would be an advisor to the king, a friend of the king, a confidant of the king. In fact, when he told King Artaxerxes he was going to leave for Jerusalem, Artaxerxes said, well, how long are you going to be gone? In other words, hey, buddy, I'm going to miss you. Like hanging out with you. I'm sorry to see you go, but I think so much of you, I'm going to underwrite your whole mission and back you all the way. So this is the furthest thing from the truth. This was an outright lie. Today it would be something posted on social media, right? Oh, here's the new rumor. I heard this about gossip. Quote, gossip is news. You have to hurry and tell somebody before you find out it isn't true. End quote. You know, we love to spread gossip. We don't know if it's true, but we spread it. And it can spread so quickly today. But the interesting thing is Nehemiah was being accused of wanting to take the place of the king, when in reality, that's what they themselves wanted to do. Sometimes people will accuse you of the very thing that they are personally guilty of. It's called projecting. I think you're this, when in reality, I'm not telling you about you. I'm telling you more about me. Jesus summed it up this way. Why do you look at the speck in your brother's eye, but you don't consider the plank in your own eye? How can you say to your brother, let me get the speck out of your eye, and look, a plank is in your own eye? People will nitpick on small little things and be so critical of other people, when in reality, that may be the problem they themselves are dealing with. And that's exactly what they were doing with Nehemiah. They were accusing him of that. Bringing me to point number four, when you come under attack, you need to pray. When you come under attack, you need to pray. I love Nehemiah's response. Verse 6, I sent him this reply. Nothing like what you're saying is happening. You're just making it up in your head. I love that. This is fake news. This is not true. And I'm not going to dignify it for a moment. And I'm not going to stop what I'm doing for a moment. And I'm not going to come down to the plain of Ono and hang out with all y'all. So just stop asking. Point number 5, we need to finish the work that God has called us to do. He says in verse 3, I sent them this message. I'm doing a great work. I cannot come down. Why should the work cease while I leave it to go down.

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3: Complete it. Despite the harassment, despite the attacks, they've completed the job. Now we sort of shift gears and we look at a spiritual awakening that happens in Israel. See, they did their part. Now God's going to do his part. There's some things only we can do and there's some things only God can do. God says, seek first the kingdom of God and his righteousness. And then here's the promise. And all these things shall be added unto you. Your part, seek God's kingdom. God's part, he'll take care of you. Here's your part. 2 Chronicles 7:14. If my people, which are called by my name, will humble themselves and pray and seek my face and turn from their wicked ways. That's your part, my part, our part. Then God promises, then I will hear from heaven, forgive their sin and heal their land. So we look at America today. We say we need a spiritual awakening. We need a revival. Okay, God says, all right, do your part. Humble yourself, pray, seek my face. And then I'm going to answer your prayer and I'm going to heal your land and forgive you of your sins. So Israel has done their part. They've rebuilt the walls of Jerusalem in a record 52 days. Amazing. Now look at what happens. Go over to Nehemiah 8 verse 1. The people assembled with a unified purpose at the square inside the water gate. They asked Ezra the scribe to bring out the book of the law of Moses, which the Lord had given for Israel to obey. And on October 8th, Ezra the priest brought the book of the law before the assembly, which included the men and the women and the children old enough to understand. He faced the square inside the water gate from early morning to noon and read aloud to everyone who could understand. All the people listened closely to the book of the law. And when they saw him open the book, they rose to their feet. I love this. You know, hungry people are healthy people. When you go to see a doctor, the first thing he's going to say to you is, well, first thing is going to be, do you have your insurance card with you? But after that, he'll say, or she'll say, tell me, how's your appetite? And if you say it's not good, that's not a good sign, because if you're healthy, you're hungry. And these people are hungry for the word of God. That's how to know if you're strong spiritually. This is how to know if you're revived spiritually. You're hungry for the Bible. You look forward to Bible study. You want to hear more. When it's said, you go, ah, I want to hear some more. That's a good sign.

0: important insight today here on A New Beginning, and it's a good sign that you're listening to this study today. Pastor Greg Laurie has more to come in his message called Never Give Up. But let's take a step back and ask a basic question. It's important to have a hunger for the Word of God, but do you have a hunger for the God of the Word? Have you ever come to the Lord and begun a relationship with Him? Pastor Greg, maybe there's somebody listening who isn't sure that they are a Christian. What would you say to them?
1: I would say that God is just a prayer away. You know, it doesn't take years to become a Christian. It doesn't take months. Frankly, it doesn't even take hours. It can happen so quickly. It just starts with you saying to God, I know I'm a sinner. I know that you love me. I know that you sent Jesus to die on the cross for my sin and pay for those sins and then to rise again from the dead. And I want him to come into my life. So here's my question to you. Have you done that yet? Because Jesus, who did die on that cross and rose again from the dead 3 days later, is alive and standing at the door of your life right now. And he's knocking and he's saying, if you'll hear my voice and open the door, I will come in. Why don't you just stop whatever it is you're doing and pray this prayer with me? Say, Lord Jesus, I know that I am a sinner, but I know that you are the Savior who died on the cross for my sin and rose again from the dead. I'm sorry for my sin, and I turn from it now, and I

0: choose to follow you from this moment forward. I ask all of this in Jesus' name. Amen. Listen, if you just prayed that prayer, the Bible promises that God has heard your prayer and has answered that prayer. The Bible says that if we will confess our sin, he's faithful and just to forgive us our sin and cleanse us from all unrighteousness. So, God bless you. You've made the right decision, the decision to follow Jesus Christ.
1: Yeah, that's right. 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
1: Statistically speaking, you and Kathy had a high probability of divorce yourselves, and yet you've been married over 50 years. Whatever your secret is, you ought to write a book. How's that for a setup, Pastor Greg?
0: That's a good setup. Well, as a matter of fact, Dave, I did write a book. Now, I've written a number of books on marriage over the years, but this is a brand new book. And it's not just about marriage, it's about singleness as well. And the title of the book is, Am I Doing This Right? God's Design for Relationships That Last. This book is built on tried and true biblical principles. Listen, God has given us the user's manual of life. And the Bible tells us what our roles should be as husband and wife. Let me just illustrate. The Bible says, husbands, love your wives. And it also says, wives, see that you respect your husbands. Let's just think about that for a moment. Women need love and men need respect. That's not to say that women don't need respect and men don't need love. But it is to say the Bible specifically tells us as husbands to love our wives. You need to express your love to your wife. You need to verbalize your love to your wife. Last night we had a great meal that my wife made. It was ravioli. She hasn't made that for a long time. And I said, This is really good. Well, she didn't hear me. And at the end of the meal, she said, well, did you like it? I said, yes, I loved it. I said the beginning, oh, I didn't hear you. You know, you got women need affirmation. They need to be told you love them. They need to be told you find them beautiful. They need that affection. Men, they need respect. Sometimes women will undermine the man, tell him all the things he's doing wrong, tell him the things he isn't getting right. You need to just stop periodically and say to your husband, I love you so much. You're such a good provider. You're such a great husband. Thank you for all that you do. These are simple principles, and there's a lot more like it in this new book, Am I Doing This Right? God's Design for Relationships That Last. Why don't you order a copy? There's no charge, but we're going to give it to you for your gift of any size. 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Some can maybe send a little bit more. Whatever you send will be used to help us continue to bring this radio broadcast to you so we can strengthen your marriage and call people to Christ and teach you how you can be stronger in your faith. So order your copy of Am I Doing This Right? 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
3: 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Happy Memorial Day to you. I am Katie Evans, and if you have someone in your family who gave their life in service for this country in the armed services, we are remembering them, we are thanking them, and we are so glad that they, well, they paid the ultimate price. We're not glad for that, but we are glad for their sacrifice because it makes our country so great. And if you are serving right now, thank you as well. Hopefully you're enjoying this day. Maybe you had the day off work. Maybe you're barbecuing, whatever you are doing. Just remember why we get the day off. It's for those who gave the ultimate sacrifice.
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15: 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It's not an easy thing to confront people on their sin, but with love, it is a lot easier. Today's message is titled, When Confronting, in Matthew chapter 18.
14: You know, there's one thing that most people can all agree on. And that's confrontation. What do we agree on? That nobody likes to confront people on sensitive issues. Well, there are those certain people or family members that maybe you have that do seem to like it. But let's think happy thoughts from those people. But most will avoid confrontation at all costs. Confrontation can be defined as a hostile or argumentative meeting. It's meeting with opposing views. And because of this, most people would rather not deal with it at all costs for all the obvious reasons. Life has enough problems already on its own. We don't have to add more misery on top of that. Plus, who wants to deal with anything that you could turn into a volatile situation? We don't like to fight, and we will do almost anything to avoid, you know, some kind of weird encounter with someone that could turn sour or turn into a battle. And because of that, many times we end up choosing to not deal with issues that are around us. For example, when a couple gets married, they usually go through a honeymoon phase of marriage. Anyone ever had gone through that honeymoon phase of marriage? What, am I the only one here? Nobody else? Okay, all right. See, that's where you, when you first get married, you're both on your best behavior, meaning the things that really irritate you the most, you kind of overlook them in that beginning marriage as you give a hall pass to them and say nothing about it. But then it happens on a certain day. It's kind of unexpected. But then maybe the wife says something like, honey, dear, when are you going to start listening to me with a sensitive heart like my dad listens to me? And then the husband might respond with, well, as soon as you start learning how to cook like my mom cooks, you know. whoa, it's on. And just like that, the honeymoon is over. Okay. And that's when the mountain of attitudes and emotions that you have been holding in start pouring out. But how did they pile up like Mount Everest? Because there was not any confrontation on each individual thing. So they built up and built up until the gunny sack overflowed. Understand, there are many confronted areas that we can face with our spouses. This is why, for those who are single, I really encourage you to have a long courtship, because it's really easy to get married, but it's a lot of work to stay married. And the loneliness that you're experiencing being single can many times be not as bad as the battles that you might fight as a married couple. Understand, I'm all for being married. In fact, my wife should have a gold medal being married to me for 45 years. But take the time to really get to know the person that you're thinking about marrying before you get married. Because in God's eyes, marriage is forever. It's not like the American version of marriage that is just an institution of convenience, meaning, well, as long as it's working out for me, I'm in. But as soon as it turns into hard work, it's no longer fun, well, then I'm out. Know this, it doesn't work that way. That's not how a marriage works biblically. God actually holds us to our vows. You know, a vow is defined as a set of promises committing to a person or a role. And what marriage vows did most of us take? For better or for worse. Maybe right now in your marriage, it's on the worse side. It's not on the better side, but that's the vow. For better or for worse. In sickness and in health. For richer or for poorer, until death do us part. That's how long the marriage is supposed to last, until death do us part. But moving on with our subject, you know, throughout life, we are faced with confrontation moments. We have them with our spouses, we have them with our children, our neighbors, in-laws, and maybe your in-laws are outlaws, I don't know. Parents that want to meddle in your marriage, co-workers, bosses, and the list, well, it goes on and on. Know this, not everything said has to be said. Okay, so we're talking about confrontation, we're talking about bringing up subjects you don't want to talk about, but at the same time, not everything needs to be said to cause a confrontation. And not every issue needs to be confronted. And it takes, basically, I'm just giving this from life experience, a lifetime of discernment to figure out when to confront and when not to confront. On just how to confront, though, and when it's best just to move on, we're saying, well, absolutely nothing. And because of some of those confrontations that you have engaged in the past, and because some of those past ones went to epic levels of misery, it has maybe scared some of you away from any confrontation at all. Well, we need to do things scripturally. And because some who will say nothing, and then there's others who will say too much, okay? So hopefully today we can learn what Jesus said on the matter of confrontation, and that we can find a biblical balance on this subject. In this way, we're not going through life carrying anger and bitterness deep within our souls towards those that God asked us to love and God asked us to forgive. Well, today as we continue in our study through the Gospel of Matthew, we will consider 3 points in light of our title, When Confronting. Number one, seeing a problem. There's going to be problems, okay? And when we see a problem, or we're having a problem with someone else because someone else sinned against us, we're called to go and confront them. Number two, agreeing together. When we agree on something here in the church, it matters what we agree on here, because it will be agreed upon in heaven above also. And number three, forgiving others. It's not an easy thing to do, but God commands us to forgive others. Well, let's look at our first point here, seeing a problem, as we read together starting in Matthew chapter 18, verse 15. We left off with verse 14 the last time, so we're picking up in verse 15. So it says, if your brother sins, go and show him his fault. Now this is either sinning against you, or he's just living in sin. Okay, now this is not just your brother, it's your sister, obviously. And go and show him or her their fault in private. And if he listens to you, you have won a brother. But if he does not listen to you, take one or two or more with you, and that by the mouth of two or three witnesses, every fact may be confirmed. If he refuses to listen to them, go tell the church. And if he refuses to listen even to the church, let him be to you as a Gentile or a tax collector. So, I mean, this could be someone that sins against you. You're to confront them. This could be someone that's just sinning in general, and we are to confront them. Now, who is the person? It's the Christian. Now, I know that for me and my wife, we had bought a townhouse when we were living back in Virginia. And we bought it like on a Saturday. And then on Sunday, we came in and we were talking to this one guy. He was a realtor. And he goes, "What? You bought this townhouse?" And it's like, "Well, yeah, we just did it yesterday." And he goes, "Did you tell him that I was your realtor?" "Well, you were not our realtor." "Oh, no. I need to be your realtor. I'll go in there and I'll save you money and I'll get you a kickback. I'll get you a new deck put on the back of the house." You know, he goes, "I'll do all of these things, but I need to be your realtor." I'm like, "Oh, okay. Well, good. Be our realtor then." So he goes in there on Monday and then he becomes our realtor on the unit because then he gets a commission. Oh, and he said, "And whatever commission I get, I'll give it to you." I'm like, "Okay, that sounds good," because we didn't have any money. So it's like, great, this is good, because someone helped us with a down payment to get the place in the first place. So it was like, all right, great. So he goes in, he becomes our realtor on it, and he gets us nothing. The price of the unit goes up to cover his fee, and then when the house closed, he never gave us his commission like he said he was. So it's like, okay, so like a couple months goes by. So you were coming in. You said you were going to get this, you're going to get this, you're going to get this. You got none of that stuff. The price of the unit went up. And then you said you're going to give us the commission. Where's the commission? He just blank faced, nothing, walked away. So there you go. You know, so that's where you confront, because, you know, he lied to us and misrepresented himself to us. Now, as Christians, God has given to us all great responsibilities. We've all been called by God, as you know, as his sons and daughters. So that includes God's called us to worship him. We are all called to really know God, to walk with him. We are called to know his word, to not only live it out, but we are called to proclaim his name and his word in this dark world that we live in. You know, we are to shine as lights. Now, know this, we're not called to shine our personal light. Why is that? Because even though some of you might have a bright attitude towards life, we have no light inside of us. Jesus said in John 8:12, he says, "I am the light of the world." And when we ask Jesus to come in, we have his light to shine. Hopefully, as a believer, as people get to know you more and more as a Christian, they see more of Jesus in you than they see of you. That's what I desire in my life. So I tell people all the time, I go, if you see something really good come out of my life, if I've been a blessing to you, well, that's Jesus inside of me. Now, if you see me and I'm a little bit of a stinker, well, that's just me. Okay, so, you know, hopefully you see more of Jesus than you see of me. So we're all called to shine Jesus' glorious life, okay, in and through us. We're to proclaim to this dark world that there's a God in heaven who loves them. You know, me and my wife were having lunch last Friday, and we were talking with the server there and just sharing with her, you know, that, yes, you know, God loves you. And my wife just asked her point blank, "Do you know Jesus Christ is your Savior?" You know, so she stayed at the table for a while as we shared with her, you know, and we want people to know that Jesus cares about them, that he's willing to forgive us of our sin. You know, he's willing to walk with us and have a real thriving relationship with us this side of heaven. In fact, it says, in 1 John chapter 2, it says that Jesus is referred to as the advocate. Now, the advocate comes from a crazy word called, you know, parakletos, which is just another word that means that he's called to walk alongside of us by the holding of the hand. And that's what God desires. He wants to walk with us on this side of heaven by the holding of the hand. God wants to know us. He wants to walk with us. He wants us to get through to the other side. He wants to make sure we get all the way to heaven. But while we're on this side of heaven, God desires to use us for his glory by us proclaiming him to a sick and dying world, by us praying for all the needs that we see around us, from the things in our own lives, in our families' lives, to those that are around us, to the issues that we see around the world. But in the midst of all that, God chooses to use us in keeping the church functioning properly. He wants the church. Now, the church is this building in a sense, but the building is just a building. What makes it a church is the people. The true church is the people. It's not the building, okay? So he wants the people to function properly. And one of those areas is confrontation. Here in our text today, God gives us a threefold process dealing with someone who's fallen into sin. Now, whether they've sinned against you or we just see them living in sin. And notice it begins with confrontation, as we're told in verse 15. If your brother or a sister sins, we're to go to him or to her and confront the sin issue. But wait, I thought we're not to judge. As some people say, hey, don't judge me, bro. You know, it's like we come and confront someone. Hey, don't judge me, bro. And of course, that comes from the longest message recorded that Jesus ever gave. It's the Sermon on the Mount. It's found in Matthew 5, 6, and 7. We spent about 12 Bible studies when we were in Matthew 5, 6, and 7. And they get that from Matthew chapter 7, verse 1, where it says, do not judge so that you not be judged. So many times Christians will be silent because, well, I don't want to judge. Jesus said, don't judge. Well, hold on. Many take that out of context, as to mean we are to never judge, which is simply not so. Jesus was talking about a hypocritical and self-righteous judgment is always wrong, or trying to judge someone's motives. Like, I don't know what the motive of your heart is. You could walk up to someone, you were looking at me strange. It's like, what are you talking about? I saw you. You gave me a dirty look. And it's like, no, maybe they just had indigestion problems and they were holding gas in. Who knows, you know? But it's like, you can't judge that person. You can't judge what they're thinking. I don't know what they're thinking. I mean, there was this one usher at Harvest when I first came on staff as a pastor, and he comes up to me, he goes, Pastor, this guy, he was giving the offering, he put his hand in the bag and pulled money out. I'm like, what? He goes, yes. And he walks me over and is kind of, you know, about the fifth row in from the back. And he goes, that guy right there. And I'm like, you saw him do that? And he goes, yeah. And I go, well, look, the service is just starting now. It's going to be a mess to try to get him out of there and confront him. Let's just leave it. And then we'll hit him up after the service. So, oh man, that service is over. He came up and got me the usher. We followed the guy out. I go, excuse me, sir. I said, someone said that they saw you take money out of the offering bag. And he goes, what? He goes, I haven't been to church in a long time. And then you come up to me and say, I took money out of the offering bag? I didn't take money out of the offering bag. What the heck are you talking about? Then the usher leans over to me. I don't think this was the guy. Not to me. To the usher. Okay. Yes. And so, you know, it's like, sometimes, you know, confrontation is like, this is why it's good to only deal with what is known fact. Known fact, not anything that you're guessing, that you're feeling. But again, many will take that out of context and say that we cannot judge. For example, if someone does something good, though, don't we judge their good work and a good job that they do? Don't we go up to and thank them for, you know, just their loving kindness and serving? I thank people for serving at the church here all the time. For we are judging what they did and we're showing them gratitude. But in the same way, we are to judge what is not good. Now, Jesus, this is why everything should be read in context. They read in verse 1 of Matthew 7 that says, do not judge lest you be judged. But did you read the rest of the chapter? Because he goes on to say in the Sermon on the Mount in Matthew 7 verse 19, he says, every tree that does not bear good fruit is cut down and thrown into the fire. Now, Jesus isn't talking about trees here. He's using it as an example. Verse 20, he says, so then you will know them by their fruits. Who's them? It's people. You will know people by their fruit. Not everyone who says to me, Lord, Lord, will enter the kingdom of heaven. It's he or she who does the will of my Father who is going to enter into heaven. Okay, so yes, we know people by their fruit. The fruit just means by the action of their lives. It's the way they live. It's what they do. So if someone is caught lying, if someone lied to me and it comes out to not be true, guess what? You're a liar. You said something that wasn't true. If someone is caught stealing, they're a thief. Why? They were caught stealing something. You're not like having some unfounded judgment towards them. You're a liar. You're a thief. If someone is caught spreading rumors behind someone's back, guess what? You're a slanderer. You're a gossiper. Why? It's because of what you do. This isn't like some unfounded judgment here. It's just calling you what you are. It's not judging. It's just speaking the truth about what they did. Again, it's all based on the outward deeds of that person. So what does the text, as a believer, as a Christian, what are we instructed to do? Well, we're told in verse 15, if our brother or sister sins, whether it's against us or they're just living in sin, first, this is another brother or sister. Did you get that point? We're not hired to do this with the heathen, with the person that doesn't believe in Jesus. This is to the church. Remember, it's addressed to the body of believers that personally know Christ. And if we see this sin, or the sin's happened against us, but we know this sin is in them, we're called, first of all, to announce it on every social media platform we're on. Then we're called to come in on Sunday morning with a blowhorn and make sure everyone in church knows what that person did. No, just kidding. That's not what we're to do. We're not to let anyone know about it. Jesus gave us a 3-step process on dealing with the person who's in sin. And the pastors here at Core Church have had to use these tools many times. So let's walk down the line here. What are we to do? Number one, if you as a believer see someone in sin or they've sinned against you, you are to do what? Verse 15. Go to that person in absolute privacy. You keep your mouth, okay? You don't talk about it with anybody else. Did you see what so-and-so did? Did you see what they did to me? They stabbed me in the back and they twisted the knife. You know, let's pray for them. What's their name? Well, let me give you their name. That person right up. No, you don't say anything to anybody. Nobody else is supposed to know. Understand, the whole motive and the purpose of this can be seen in the story of the lost sheep. This is one of the problems when you split a Bible study in half the chapter. It's like we forget what we looked at the last time we were in Matthew 18. We left off with, again, the story of the lost sheep that Jesus had talked about in verses 12 to 14. And the shepherd, what did he do? He left the 99 to go and get the one sheep that strayed away. Okay, now, in context here, this is the point. When we see another Christian fall, it's like that one sheep that left the other sheep. So we go to that one that's living in sin, and we're moved with compassion. And the whole purpose of us confronting someone, another believer or supposed of a believer that's living in sin, is to see them repent and be restored to the Lord. So if we're going to go to them with any other motive than that, like, I am the church sin sniffer. I am playing the Holy Spirit in your life now. You have no right to go to them. Don't confront anybody on anything. Our whole motive and what gives us the right to do this is we have a love for them and we want to see them right in their relationship with God. That's the only reason. It's absolute love and concern about them and how this sin will separate them and sever the relationship with Jesus. So what do? In private, without anybody else knowing, we might say to that person, hey, I know you and your girlfriend have just moved in together. And I'm totally excited about both of you coming to church and seeing you guys here and everything. But did you know that the Bible says that being intimate and having sexual relationship before you're in a committed marriage is sin before God? You know, let me show you in the Bible what it says in 1 Corinthians 6:9. It says if you're fornicating or having this sexual relationship, you know, and you're not married, the Bible says you cannot enter heaven. This is a big deal. And I wanted to come and bring it to your attention. I just want you to know that, man, I'm praying for you. I've been praying about this situation ever since I knew you moved in together. You know, how can I help you get this right? How can I help you get to a place where we can have open fellowship with the Lord again? Because it's causing that separation between you and God. Now, hopefully what happens is the other person says, you know what? I kind of know that inside, you know, but I was justifying this because I do plan on marrying this girl. We're going to get married eventually. And we were just trying to save money on rent because the cost of living is so high. And, you know, you can say, well, yes, you know, it's like that all sounds good and everything, but you know, you still can't live in sin. So if they listen to you, and they repent, a couple that really loves Jesus, they will love you even more because you cared enough about them to actually tell them the truth.
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3: Hey, I am Katie Evans, and if you do or have struggled with anxiety, I'm sure that there have been so many well-meaning people who've directed you to Philippians 4, 6, and 7. You know it. It says, do not be anxious about anything, but in every situation, by prayer and petition, with thanksgiving, present your requests to God. And the peace of God, which transcends all understanding, will guard your hearts and your minds in Christ Jesus. Now, the Bible, it is a holy book. Those are some fabulous words. But as someone who has struggled with anxiety for a long time, sometimes it can feel like that prayer is not enough. And I want to tell you that that is okay. It is okay to get some counseling. There are so many great Christian counselors out there. And if you've ever told someone or been told, you know, you just need to pray harder. Like, that's not always it. It is okay to get help. I've been seeing a lot of prayer requests where people are struggling with anxiety and they feel like they aren't praying hard enough. But it's okay to ask for some professional help. Philippians 4, 6 through 7, it's a good start, but it's okay to reach out.
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3: Welcome to Seculo. It's Friday. We're kicking off what is, for a lot of people, a holiday weekend, if you will, as Memorial Day will be celebrated on Monday. A really good way to start our 250th celebration of America, I think, is to remember those who gave the ultimate sacrifice and died while serving our nation. Of course, Memorial Day on Monday. For a lot of people, we know you're going to have the day off. A lot of people will be, kind of kicking off summer that way. But I think it's a good reminder, again, as we head into a summer, really celebrating America, that this is a proper way to kind of kick off your, if you want to say, celebrations by remembering those who, again, paid that ultimate price for our freedoms and for our safety here in America.
4: That's right, Logan. And as I think we reflect on this, not just remembering those that have given that ultimate sacrifice, but also just the foundations of this country itself.
3: Sure.
4: This is a good time. I encourage you, read the Declaration of Independence as many times as you can this year, but start now if you haven't yet, because we've heard already the way the media will try to spin things. They were trying to push back on Speaker of the House Mike Johnson for just quoting the Declaration of Independence. We strayed so far in so many areas of this country from the foundations that that the founders really believed and wanted to happen, and the way that we could thrive as a country, that I think as much as we can, getting back to that, it's an important thing.
3: You know, and to pivot to what we're talking about a bit today, as we were going off the air yesterday, there was a big press conference that was happening in Minnesota about specifically the fraud scandal that has really rocked the country in general. But the details of what's coming out of these investigations, and remember, it is very easy. I know a lot of you say nothing ever gets done. There's, you know, we move on. I would say the media does move on very quickly, and we forget about these topics that become a dominant news story every day. But we've seen out of the Trump administration, and now we can say we saw it after, you know, there was RFK Jr. there. There was Dr. Oz there. A lot of people involved directly. They are still working on these cases, and it is bigger than I think anyone could imagine.
4: That's right. And as they continue to prosecute these cases, it not only is going to put an end to those individuals committing this fraud, but hopefully serve as a deterrent to those that continue or think, maybe I should defraud the United States. Yesterday, it was announced 15 individuals had been indicted for over $90 million in alleged healthcare fraud. It was a scheme in Minnesota, and it saw even things like $40 million worth of fraud that was targeted to programs that were supposed to help children and families with autism. So not only did they steal from the taxpayers, but that money wasn't going to families that needed it and could use right. that to help live and thrive in America. They were stealing that from children that need it.
3: Yeah, don't think of this as some sort of like Robin Hood scenario where, you know, there's fraud happening, but maybe that's good because the government is doing, you know. No, these are people who are going after specifically people that needed this money, diverting it to places it should not be going, and doing it to the tune of millions and millions and millions of dollars. When we get back, we are also going to give you a bit of a recap of all the incredible work that we have been doing, all of the great segments that we've had over the last week, so you're not going to want to miss that. That is here, again, on ACLJ.org, on YouTube, Rumble, however you get your podcast, we are there, whether that is when we air live or whether that is when it replays. 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You know, yesterday we talked about Jack Smith. We talked about, you know, the deep state. Well, I know, you know, I don't really like saying that anymore. I like to find, you know, phrases that are new and fresh, but I feel like we're on repeat when we hear Jack Smith, deep state, James Comey. 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
3: 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Phone lines are open for you at 1-800-684-3110. So if you're ever trying to hide documents, do a little bit better of a job than relabeling it a chocolate cake recipe, a German chocolate cake recipe.
4: Well, that's not what the articles say, but someone in the break video specifically called it that. I'm like, well, how do they know precisely that Florida it was that
3: news,
4: style?
3: Florida local news decided it was a German chocolate cake. It had to have been. Yeah, because when you opened it, did it start with like a cover sheet?
4: Not according to the allegations. I think she just renamed the file. One of our Rumble ranters did say she's a recipe for disaster.
3: Ah, boom.
4: Got her.
3: I also see a lot of cake emojis and a lot of clown emojis. You know what? Send in the cakes. As they would. Send in the birthday cakes through our, if you're on YouTube chat. That being said, Jordan, we're going to talk a little more about this, but you're in Washington, D.C. You want to give an update of what's going on?
11: Sure. We're in Washington, D.C. today because I was actually today moving in three of our attorneys here at the office in D.C., ones who are on the broadcast regularly, Christy, Olivia, and Nathan, to become members of the Supreme Court Bar, which you do in front of the Supreme Court. So you go before the court. I'm the movement, so I introduce them, and then they are accepted in. They stand, they take their oath, and now they are members of the Supreme Court Bar. Interesting to note today, this was not an argument day. Now, there's still a lot of people come in for this just to see the Supreme Court, even if it's just in session for 15 or 20 minutes. And they are going into conference, and they announce sometimes what they're in conference about. They are I was actually the last person to do the last movement today, and that was the last part of the business. And then they go right into conference after that, and it's a conference on our CNN case. So they go, it just so happened, I was standing before the court, and then they're going, right behind to their offices to meet together, to possibly decide on whether or not to take the case, not take the case, or ask for, get, you know, more information on the case. So it's a unique timing that, that got set up today.
3: Yeah, I always want to make sure the people understand the work of the ACLJ is so beyond whatever's happening in the news. Sure, we're going to cover that for you. We're going to talk about it. We're going to discuss what it looks like. And look, we got even more coming up with, again, discussing what's going on in Texas. But the work of the ACLJ continues. The legal work of, on, is so extensive. And today, obviously a good day for many of our ACLJ attorneys, getting to become a part of the Supreme Court of the United States. That is the level that your team is working at in Washington, D.C. And I want to make sure that though we cover what's happening today, that that's not forgotten.
4: Well, and I do want to get back.
11: Hey, guys, you know, it is that reminder too, guys, of the, of, to all those justices, seeing those younger ACLJ attorneys that are coming up. Seeing me, who I know a lot of them, who when I was a kid, doing that and bringing in now a new group, and they're going back and discussing one of our cases, which is a major case involving New York Times versus Sullivan and the idea of defamation and malice and public officials and who qualifies. So big issues. And so all of that combined, it, you know, it sticks in people's minds. Those visuals do matter. And sometimes you have to wonder, there's other things at work here that bring that all together today.
4: Well, and Jordan, to that point as well, for some of our audience, you know, we, you hear about state bars like the Bar of Tennessee or the Bar of Virginia. What does it specifically mean to be a member of the Supreme Court bar? That's not one you hear about as commonly talked about. So maybe just to bring people up to speed, what does that mean? What is the Supreme Court bar?
11: So the Supreme Court bar requires a number of years of practice before joining. So you can't join the bar until you have 3 years of practice. There's a couple of other things of requirements. And then you are able to, you're a direct officer of the court. So that would enable you to present not just file cases, but to actually present oral arguments. So most of us do that after we're working out of law school a handful of years. People don't always do it right away on the third year. Sometimes they do, sometimes they don't, depending on the kind of legal work they do. Sometimes you're there and there's people who are in their 50s who have just decided they've wanted to join the bar. It also gives you a little bit more access to the cases. There's a special section. So when you've got big cases at the court, there's a special section that if you're a bar member, you can sit in. And so you don't have to be in the same like line that can stretch sometimes, you know, overnight. So there are benefits to that as well in the big cases. So it's something, it's special. It's a special moment for the families. We had family members come to see this happen. And it's it was pretty cool for me to have our younger team ask me to be their movement. Today at the Supreme Court.
3: Yeah, great moment. And look, we're going to continue on our conversations as well, because we know a lot of you are just tuning in right now. Maybe you saw that headline and said, well, what are we talking about here? What are these Jack Smith's files? And again, Jack Smith, someone who I said I'd rather not ever have to speak the name of again, but somehow just keeps creeping back in because our team can't get enough of Jack Smith news.
4: Well, once again, these things keep happening. And I know we've talked about this earlier in the week, actually. I think this comes full circle here. Because you, earlier in the week, like, I'm also tired of saying deep state.
3: Deep state,
4: I'm
3: James Comey.
4: I'm tired of saying James Comey. Because these things, you feel like it should be gone. But I want to replay what we led this week with. This is a bite from James Comey on Meet the Press. And what his kind of call to action to people that work in government, that work in the DOJ, work in the FBI. Here is what he had to say to them. Bite one.
12: Bragging about forcing out career prosecutors and agents because the president doesn't like a lawful investigation they conducted, something is seriously broken at the top. But I have great confidence in the people down below who are just trying to hang on. And I'm urging them, hang on 2.5 years and then we can rebuild these institutions. But we need good people in those roles. America does.
4: And I feel like this this former DOJ employee is the type of person that James Comey was addressing there, Jordan, trying to say, just wait 2 more years and we can change everything that this administration has done to our DOJ and FBI. In reality, as you mentioned, this was an attorney. This was a managing assistant U.S. attorney in Florida that should have known better about what she was doing, yeah. But she was stealing government documents.
11: They think they are, they hear these messages from their heroes like Jim Comey, and they think, like him, they can somehow get away with it. And unfortunately, they may not be as cunning or as, you know, how he tried to have other people leak things and all those kind of issues. These individuals, I mean, are just stealing documents off computers. I mean, you know, documents that should not have ever seen the light of day, and they knew that. But they think they're doing the right thing, and they're trying to make it political, and I think they're trying to send a political signal to their leaders that, yes, when there's a political change, you know, I'm the person who is willing to go to bat. I'm willing to do the make the hard decision. I don't know if they realize that they're going to end up in jail likely because of what they've done. I mean, this involves the president of the United States and a

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3: Actions, but Logan, I wonder this. Do you think that she was thinking of old time movies where people would break out of jail and they would smuggle a file in a cake, like a file to get out of jail?
4: Yeah, yeah.
3: She was smuggling out of the DOJ a file, computer file, in a cake recipe.
4: She's not very young.
3: I think there's some humor to the method here, maybe. Like, oh, this is clever.
4: Yeah.
3: I think this will be funny in hindsight.
4: Maybe so.
3: I don't know.
4: I feel like it's just someone who was like, hey, what are they not going to search? Let's be real sneaky. What, 60-something-year-old woman?
3: Yes. Right? Yeah.
4: Of course she's going to have some cake recipes on her hard drive.
3: See, that's why I think people would be like, if they're concerned something was taken, they're like, well, while I'm here, I'm looking at these files that have been sent out, I'm going to check in on the chocolate cake.
4: Yeah, recipe. Lemon pound cake style.
3: Just see what's going on.
4: Yeah,
3: exactly.
4: If while you're there, you got to look at the cake and see what's going on. With that, phone lines are open for you at 1-800-684-3110. I want to hear from you today. And look, there is a way you can get involved in this as well. Help us defeat this right now. Help us stop these people who are inside. I don't like saying the deep state, but that's what they've put on the script, Will, a bunch of times. You can take action with us. Help us defeat it. ACLJ.org/sign. That's ACLJ.org/sign. Or scan the QR code that you see on the screen right now. We have three lines open right now for you to call in. 1-800-684-3110. Rochelle and Neil, stay on hold. I'm going to take your calls. Some of them in the next segment. Of course, we're going to continue on. Then we're going to hear from Jeff Balaban from ACLJ Jerusalem coming up in the second half. We'll be right back.
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4: Well, at least now it's a little bit out in the open, Will. These conversations where you have just the ideas of how can we get involved? We got to rig the system. We got to change the way things run. We got

0: not only redistrict this map, how about we add to the Supreme Court? How about we add some restrictions to the Supreme Court? How about we add D.C. and Puerto Rico as a state? You know, these are all strategic moves. And they, look, again, maybe you can give it to her a little bit, Kamala Harris, and say, you know what? She's being honest. She's saying what she thinks needs to get done. She said this was a no bad ideas call. And in that, built off of it and said, look, and thing is, a lot of these are old ideas, if you will. They're not necessarily new ideas. These are old ideas that most of the American people on both sides have shut down because they go, you know what? There is a difference between playing dirty and still playing fair a little bit. And of course, there is at the end of the day, changing the Constitution to fit what you think could happen. And we were talking about election integrity this week. We have that petition you can sign joint for election integrity. This is what we're talking about. Because, look, I see some of you in the comments going, well, right now, shouldn't we be doing this? Shouldn't we be expanding the courts? Then it just becomes this endless cycle.
1: Right. And once again, that's just something that we have been against for a long time. The fact as well that she goes through this entire list, starting off with the Electoral College, the way that you are elected president, something she failed to do recently, saying, hey, I didn't win, so we got to have a conversation about changing this. That is principally from the Constitution of the United States. That is how the president is elected. And you even see, though, this isn't a hypothetical of her saying, let's have this conversation. You see that states are trying to do an end run around the Constitution currently. There's a popular vote interstate pact that has been going on for years, and they just added another state, Virginia, because they had the new Democrat governor. Their entire goal is they're saying, we're going to come together and decide how we send our Electoral College votes based off of, if we get enough, the popular vote. We're going to completely disenfranchise our entire state, how they vote, and say, we're going to look at the entire country if we can get enough. If they can get 270 Electoral College votes, and they're over 200, folks, they're going to completely subvert the Constitution. That is happening in real time. It's not talked about enough.
0: And it's not, like I said, behind closed doors.
1: Right.
0: This is something out and about.
1: That the state legislatures, especially in blue states or purple states, are pushing forward. It gets signed and they add their name to this list. It continues to grow. That's a top priority for Kamala Harris and her no bad ideas. This entire discussion isn't shocking because we know it's how they operate, but it is shocking how brazenly and openly they're saying, listen, we can't win. Her entire book was an excuse because it was like, I didn't have enough time to win. Now, she's trying to show herself as the leader of the party again. She clearly wants to run for president again. A lot of people are having these type calls because of the midterms and saying, listen, we know our ideas aren't going to get us elected. It's always an excuse. Maybe you should self-examine. Maybe you should realize all of the things that you were pushing for are why you were not elected president. Instead, it's like, clearly it's not us. Clearly, it's the Constitution that's the problem. Clearly, it's the rules of the game. Clearly, we need to have multi-member districts. That's where, in a state, you're represented by a few people. You're trying to completely change the fabric of what the founders put forward as our country. And there are ways to change the Constitution. Constitutional amendment process. They know they won't win there. So they're trying to come up with ways to legislatively or sneakily go around and change the entire rules of the game. But she even says further in a later bite, says we have to neutralize these red states from cheating, including blue states expanding their maps. So if one side does it, it's cheating. And the only way to fight cheating is with more cheating. It's so nonsensical. And we know that this has been a thing that people complain about with her, that she doesn't make sense. But she's sitting there and she's a powerful person pushing these ideas.
0: And it's sadly the case in general that even if you say one side is cheating and then but we need to do it ourselves, that's not that's actually a bipartisan thing that people do. The morals go out the door when it comes to making sure you're securing your election. It's sad. It's on both sides. I'm not saying this is a Democrat versus Republican thing, but now, like I said, it's done out in the open. It's done clear as day saying we need to do these things. We need to pack the court. We need to expand the court. We need all of these, new plans to really change what is happening. Like Will said, the fabric of the United States of America. And when you start doing that, and we, every election cycle, we make these big swooping changes, and we decide that, you know, this meant this for 100 years, but now it doesn't. You know, impeachment was this very specific, issue that we know is very limited. All of a sudden, impeachment becomes something trivialized. All of these moments, even the filibuster, all these things that they bring up to end, a lot of them go back to what? Simply trying to secure more votes to continue themselves in power. It has nothing to do with the American people. The betterment of the American people has to do with keeping their jobs and keep money flowing in to their prospective party.
1: Well, and once again, she led off calling this a no bad idea brainstorm, and talked about talking about expanding the Supreme Court. Here's how far we are from a world where the Democrat Party still focused on the Constitution and respected the tradition of the United States. This is a bite. This is from not too long ago, with someone that is a hero of the left. This is with Ruth Bader Ginsburg. And here is the kind of idea she thought expanding the Supreme Court was. Bite 21.
2: What does concern you? If you're not worried about the term limits, what are you worried about?
3: Well, what was the other? You mentioned
2: adding the number, changing the number of justices.
3: Oh, yes, yes. There is no fixed number in the Constitution. So this court has had as few as 5, as many as 10. 9 seems to be a good number, and it's been that way for a long time. I have heard that there are some people on the Democratic side who would like to increase the number of judges. I think that was a bad idea when President Franklin Delano Roosevelt tried to pack the court.
1: So right there, one of the heroes of the left, Ruth Bader Ginsburg, the late justice on the Supreme Court, calling it explicitly a bad idea when Franklin Delano Roosevelt tried to pack the court. Now, I know that most of our audience does not
0: remember that time,
1: or even love the philosophy and jurisprudence of Ruth Bader Ginsburg. But she was speaking truth about this. Even yes,
0: well, she was wildly respected. Even amongst people who didn't agree with
1: her, they can change the number legislative of people on the Supreme Court. But even there, showing the wisdom of this is the number we need to be at. It's a bad idea to make the court political by just expanding it to get what you want. So when you have this complete difference in that interview,
0: it would no longer
1: NPR
0: be a branch
1: was,
0: of it's an independent branch. It would just be
1: exactly
0: another way the current administration can get something through, get something done. You just take the Supreme Court, and if each time you can wipe it clean and add in your 9 justices or 10 justices or 20 justices or 4, you know, it doesn't matter what that number is. If it becomes just another arm of the administration, I want you to go to ACLJ.org. I want you to see what you can do. Not only can you see all the incredible free content, remember, the ACLJ provides all of our content, our media side and our legal work, by the way. 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No paywalls here at the ACLJ. And that is only because people like you support the work. So while you're there and you're signing a petition, you're getting involved, you're reading all the great articles, if you could throw a few bucks by, that would really, really help us out. We'll be back. This is the shortest break. Barely enough just to take a breath. Less than a minute. We'll be right back.
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0: Welcome to Sekulow. It's Friday. We're kicking off what is, for a lot of people, a holiday weekend, if you will, as Memorial Day will be celebrated on Monday. A really good way to start our 250th celebration of America, I think, is to remember those who gave the ultimate sacrifice and died while serving our nation. Of course, Memorial Day on Monday. For a lot of people, we know you're going to have the day off. A lot of people will be, kind of kicking off summer that way. But I think it's a good reminder, again, as we head into a summer, really celebrating America, that this is a proper way to kind of kick off your, if you want to say, celebrations by remembering those who, again, paid that ultimate price for our freedoms and for our safety here in America.
1: That's right, Logan. And as I think we reflect on this, not just remembering those that have given that ultimate sacrifice, but also just the foundations of this country itself.
0: Sure.
1: This is a good time. I encourage you, read the Declaration of Independence as many times as you can this year, but start now if you haven't yet, because we've heard already the way the media will try to spin things. They were trying to push back on Speaker of the House Mike Johnson for just quoting the Declaration of Independence. We've strayed so far in so many areas of this country from the foundations that that the founders really believed and wanted to happen, and the way that we could thrive as a country, that I think as much as we can, getting back to that, it's an important thing.
0: You know, and to pivot to what we're talking about a bit today, as we were going off the air yesterday, there was a big press conference that was happening in Minnesota about specifically the fraud scandal that has really rocked the country in general. But the details of what's coming out of these investigations. And remember, it is very easy. I know a lot of you say nothing ever gets done. There's, you know, we move on. I always say the media does move on very quickly, and we forget about these topics that become a dominant news story every day. But we've seen out of the Trump administration, and now we can say we saw it after, you know, there was RFK Jr. there. There was Dr. Oz there. A lot of people involved directly. They are still working on these cases, and it is bigger than I think anyone could imagine.
1: That's right. And as they continue to prosecute these cases, it not only is going to put an end to those individuals committing this fraud, but hopefully serve as a deterrent to those that continue or think, maybe I should defraud the United States. Yesterday, it was announced 15 individuals had been indicted for over $90 million in alleged healthcare fraud. It was a scheme in Minnesota, and it saw even things like $40 million worth of fraud that was targeted to programs that were supposed to help children and families with autism. So not only did they steal from the taxpayers, but that money wasn't going to families that needed it and could use that to help live and thrive in America. They were stealing that from children that need it.
0: Yeah, don't think of this as some sort of like Robin Hood scenario where, you know, there's fraud happening, but maybe that's good because the government is doing, you know. No, these are people who were going after specifically people that needed this money, diverting it to places you should not be going, and doing it to the tune of millions and millions and millions of dollars. When we get back, we are also going to give you a bit of a recap of all the incredible work that we have been doing, all of the great segments that we've had over the last week, so you're not going to want to miss that. That is here again on ACLJ.org, on YouTube, Rumble, however you get your podcast. 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You know, yesterday we talked about Jack Smith. We talked about, you know, the deep state. Well, I know, you know, I don't really like saying that anymore. I like to find, you know, phrases that are new and fresh, but I feel like we're on repeat when we hear Jack Smith, deep state, James Comey. 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
1: Welcome back to Seculo. Will Haynes here. I'm joined now by Rick Grinnell. And Rick, I want to play this for you. It's something that is now, I've been talking about for 37 minutes, but I can't get over it. This is Katie Turr on MS Now, hosting her show, talking about what the Speaker of the House, Mike Johnson, had said at the Rededicate 250 event, where he was talking about and quoting the Declaration of Independence. But this is bite two. I want to play it for you and then get into some discussion about this.
9: What about this passage from Mike Johnson declaring that our rights do not derive from government? They come from you, our Creator and Heavenly Father. Is this him putting God over the Declaration of Independence? McKay?
10: I actually think that idea is not wholly uncommon. I mean, the idea that we have certain inalienable rights that come from God can be read in a fairly benign way.
1: Rick, you hear Katie Turr questioning if Mike Johnson's putting God over the Declaration of Independence, as if the Declaration of Independence itself didn't put God over it. But then McKay Coppins trying to spin as desperately as he can that it's not an uncommon idea, but you can read it benignly. I know it's MS Now. It shouldn't be unexpected, but I mean, is this really the mindset of the American left right now?
11: Well, look, I think that this just shows how out of touch they are. They are coastal elites. And as someone who lives in Los Angeles on the coast, I have to say, they've even lost most of the coastal elites at this point, because I know a lot of coastal elites who are Christians who would absolutely say, of course, God is above the U.S. Constitution. I mean, this is not a radical idea. This is a pretty normal idea. Our founding fathers were men of God, and they expected people to live according to Christian principles. And I understand that our country is welcoming of others. I'm at the forefront of welcoming all people to the United States who go through the process legally. And there is no test. You don't have to be a Christian to be an American. Of course not. But there is no running from the fact that our forefathers were absolutely committed Christians who understood that God was in control. And this is not debatable, and I hope that the left melts down over this. I hope that the New York Times comes and starts attacking over this, because they will lose. I would love this fight, because politically it will benefit my party.
1: Well, and Rick, I think that's what's kind of disturbing about it, is that one, we know that this similar sentiment was stated by Senator Kaine in a hearing last September, where he was shocked that someone that was not a nominee before his committee had said basically just what's in the Declaration of Independence. This is the same party that is promoting No Kings rallies everywhere, forgetting that if it weren't for the Declaration of Independence removing the authority from the king, and saying, hey, no, these rights, one, they're self-evident, pretty obvious here, we have these rights, but also that it doesn't come from government, it's just protected by government, that they're actually arguing the point of kings when they try to say government has the supreme and final word on the rights of the people. But right now, you even see, you mentioned you're from California, there's a fight going right now for the mayor of LA, where someone who is pushing back on this notion of the government controlling everything, because when they do, they mess it up. You see Spencer Pratt rising in awareness, has a very clever campaign that he's running, which seems to be a very shoestring campaign, but he's making sense because he's pushing back on what has been so long of government supremacy within the California system. But you also couple that with seeing that Harmeet Dhillon at the DOJ has charged someone, come to a plea agreement with someone who was doing the type of election fraud that we all say is happening in places like California. But the left says if you point that out, you're dangerous to democracy. This individual was paying people to register to vote. It's illegal to do that. So when you look at California, is it kind of the petri dish or the microcosm that tells us the way that these fights are going to kind of spread out across the country?
11: Look, let me give you another analogy. This is the tip of the iceberg in California. We've been saying for years that our voter rolls are a mess, and they become messier when you don't allow there to be voter ID. When you ban voter ID, you're encouraging this behavior. And so we're going to have voter ID on the ballot in November in California. And I hope that this is the prime example. But let me also be clear to my friends on the left. This is not a one-off. This is a finally someone is looking at the problem situation, because we haven't had the media focus on this issue. We haven't had prosecutors, law enforcement officials. No one has been looking at this, but Billy Asaley, who is the U.S. attorney in L.A., is, I think, arguably the best U.S. attorney that the country has. He has gone after the homeless scam money. He's now going after this election voter roll fraud. We've known it's been there. I mean, we have a massive voter roll problem. California has been sued and lost multiple times because they don't clean up their voter rolls. And then when you put on top of that, not cleaning up your voter rolls and not requiring proper identification or checks and balances, you literally create a system where people cheat. And I'm sorry to be that blunt, but this is so obvious in California, and more people should be prosecuted. This is just the tip of the iceberg.
1: Well, and even you bring that up, this individual that has now come to a plea deal with the federal government, but her entire job was a signature collector for ballot initiatives. We have seen how many times some ballot initiatives that the polling of California would tell you, even the Democrats in the state may not agree with. You even think about this latest thing, the redistricting, where the people of California spoke. They wanted an independent commission. Whether or not it was fully independent, that's another argument for another day. But then all of a sudden, they were so quickly able to get these ballot initiatives. I think you start to peel back the layers, as you say, and you see that it is just the tip of the iceberg. That is how they are able to ram through these things so quickly and maybe against the will of even the people that support the party in power there.
11: Look, a couple of things that are unique to California, and that Sacramento is controlled by the Democrats with a super majority. They don't need to listen to Republicans. They have a super majority. They can ram through everything. There's no checks on the system. Gavin has benefited from that. It's gotten crazier and crazier because it's really ruled by the woke left. You combine that with, you know, the San Jose Mercury News and the LA Times being more woke than our politicians. And you really have a system where there is no checks and the media are lazy and allowing this to happen. And so that's the perfect storm to have unchecked politicians going off the deep end and having fraud, massive fraud, corruption, where people's friends are getting, unqualified friends are getting contracts. You have out of control individuals who want to win elections, start stealing elections with fake votes. This is all what's happening in California, and we have to be able to recognize the problem and fight back. And I do think that someone like Spencer Pratt, who's not a Republican, who is just a frustrated, citizen of Los Angeles, watching the chaos, he's really making inroads with the Hollywood crowd. And obviously, Los Angeles is a city that is controlled by entertainment and Hollywood. Everybody works in the industry.
1: Rick, thank you so much for joining us today. And we are obviously going to be keeping an eye on what happens in California. But we're going to get back to this topic that we started with in the next segment, folks. So I have one line open. Give me a call, 1-800-684-3110. I'm going to try to get to all of you. I hope to play that video on the National Archives as well. If I don't, we'll play it soon. You'll see it a lot in lots of different variations of it as we go into this celebration. What should be a unifying celebration, what should be everyone maybe picking up a copy of our founding documents and reading them. Man, that's a good thing. You know, maybe we should start an initiative as well. We do see great things of you know, this rededication 250. We see the reading the Bible. But also, I think people should just maybe read the founding documents, where we started, and also how far we've drifted from that with some politicians. We'll be right back with more on Seculo. Welcome to the all-new ACLJ app. Expert analysis and insight big tech can't censor. 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
1: Welcome back to Seculo. Final segment of the broadcast. This show has flown by today, but I want to get straight to your phone calls. Try to get through all of them if I can, because the lines are full right now, but I think some will open up here in a second. Let's go to Ann from Pennsylvania, who's an ACLJ champion, calling on line three. Ann, you're on Seculo.
18: Well, thank you so much. Thank you for that very, very brilliant analysis. You were preaching. Keep on preaching, dude. You are the best. You guys at ACLJ are the best. I'm not going to stop saying it. Okay. So, you know what? This Katie is absurd. Her comment is completely absurd because she's speaking as if the Declaration of Independence in and of itself already doesn't declare that our rights come from God. So she, what the left is going through, I truly believe, is an exorcism. There is a spiritual exorcism taking place with the left because they have always denied our rights. And our rights absolutely come from God. And I could go on about that, but one more quick thing. I want to let people know, once and for all, the separation of church and state is not in the United States Constitution. It is in a letter from Thomas Jefferson to the Danbury Baptist Church, promising that the government shall not infringe on the rights of Christianity. And one more quick point, and also declaring that we do not have an establishment of religion. Well, we don't. As we can see, there is no establishment of religion, because even though our country is founded on Judeo-Christian principles, other religions have freely practiced in this country. So the left is just completely inside out on one side, the evil side, and they've shown it for years, and they have been assaulting Christians and Jews and so many other entities in so many different ways for so many years, and it's because of the ACLJ that I am so grateful. I am so, so grateful.
1: And thank you so much for your kind words and your support more than anything as an ACLJ champion. What we couldn't do this broadcast, we couldn't do any of the legal work without champions like you, with single one-time donors as well. Champions are monthly donors on a recurring basis. You said it, you forget it, you don't have to worry about it, but you know that you are contributing to this fight. Because, as Ann even said, the letter to the Danbury Baptists, everything was trying to protect people of faith from the government. The wall of separation line was about saying, hey, because of our founding documents, you don't have to worry about government corrupting the church like they saw in England, the Church of England. Everything was within that context of pushing back against what the monarchy had done, where the state was a deity, where it was supreme. That is the foundation of this country. And I have a feeling we're going to hear a lot more like this as for once, some people are reading the Declaration of Independence again in this 250th anniversary year. Let's go on. I'm going to keep taking phone calls here. Marion from Texas, also an ACLJ champion on line two. You're on Seculo.
19: Thank you very much for taking my call. And I just wanted to point out that any nation that follows the Bible and the rules of God, they've always been successful. And the ones that don't follow the rules of God, and that's the majority of people in the world, they come up with failure. And just one quick example about that, the French Revolution and the American Revolution started about the same time. The French decided that they didn't want any royalty. They started beheading all those people, and the people that knew how to run ships and everything, they killed all the people that had access to, like, sending ships out into the sea and stuff like that. And eventually they didn't have any power to do anything. In the United States, the Constitution, almost every one of the 13 colonies that came, they had to tell the British government why they wanted to form a colony over here. And almost without exception, it was to further the cause and gospel of Jesus Christ. So that was right before they even declared the you know, independence and stuff. So this nation has been ruled by people who love the Lord, and that's the reason we have become the most powerful nation in the world, is because we follow the rules of God, and hopefully we'll continue to do so. So that's my comment.
1: Thank you, Marion, for calling in, and thank you for being an ACLJ champion as well. We couldn't do this work without champions like you and like Ann, who called in earlier. I want to keep on with trying to get more phone calls in. Let's go to Jerry on line one from Tennessee. Jerry, you're on Seculo.
16: Hey, Will, you're doing a great job today.
1: I appreciate it.
16: It's hard when you're by yourself, but you're doing a great job.
1: Well, I have to thank our special producer today, Katie Turr, who gave me such a wonderful thing to kind of launch into today. So a little bit easier than normal being by myself today.
16: Absolutely. But she sure did. You know, you hear something like what Katie Turr says there, or some of these other mainstream media folks, or a lot of our politicians, and you want to laugh, because it proves that they're ignorant of history at the very least. But on top of that, really, when you get down to it, it shows that they are trying to deny the fact that there is a creator. Obviously, many of them don't believe in Christ, but let's go beyond that. They don't want to believe in a creator or a designer who has designed us for a specific purpose. And therefore, they are fighting against that. Why are they fighting against that? They would prefer that they, whoever this is, the less, the elitists, they would like to rule to tell us what we can or cannot do. If there is a designer, then they would be convicted and would have to follow the ways of that designer, that God who gave us these rights. And so that conviction is what causes them to run the opposite direction.
1: I agree with you 100%, Jerry. I'm cutting you off because I want to get to a couple more phone calls here at the end, but I agree. And when you see how afraid people are of truth, truth scares people because it's uncomfortable. It's uncomfortable that they aren't the supreme being in their life. They are trying to create a God in their image, and that God is government. That is what they want. They don't want the fact that they are created in the image of a creator who endowed them with rights. Catherine from Ohio, I think you're going to be our last caller of the day. I'm sorry, Leslie. Thank you so much for calling in. Try back tomorrow. But Catherine, you're on Seculo. Go ahead.
17: I just want to say, says you're endowed by your creator on able rights, like the evidence you have. This is referring to a higher power. A God of love and kindness that, you know, does nothing to cause harm. Emphasizes the higher power of God of love and kindness. That's what a lot of people need to understand.
1: Catherine, thank you so much for calling in. Final call of the day. Once again, when we look at everything that we've discussed today, even the words, that's what I keep going back to in the Declaration of Independence, that the truths are self-evident. It shouldn't have to be profound what they're saying, but it was. It was a revolutionary idea. And it shows that it's still a revolutionary idea, because those that are the elites, that get status, that get eyeballs, even though sometimes that declines when you're MS now, they don't want the truth. So they try and throw pejorative terms like Christian nationalist. It's concerning in this context 250 years later. Don't fall for it. Keep watching Seculo. Keep supporting the ACLJ at aclj.org. And if you're new to this broadcast, subscribe to us on YouTube, on Rumble, wherever you get your podcast. We'll talk to you tomorrow.
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21: Pretty bad at responding to emails and text messages and missed calls in a timely manner. Hey, I am Katie Evans, and I get emails and I definitely check them, but sometimes I'm just real bad at replying in a timely manner. I'm like, okay, I'll set reminders, I'll put little notes, but sometimes I gotta triage things, and responding to an email isn't or a text isn't always like the top of mind. So if you've ever texted me and I still haven't texted you back, don't worry. I'm probably not ignoring you. No, definitely I have read it. I have just probably been like, oh, I will reply. And then I forget. And then I feel embarrassed for not doing it soon enough. But recently I got an email that was sort of a prayer request, but more of a praise report. It said, "Dear Katie, thank you for praying for my mother, June. Even though the enemy is fighting very hard with me to see her, last I checked, she was coming along without snapping at everybody. So we are praying for you, and we can pray for you, KKLA family, if you go to the station website and enter the keyword prayer."
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23: Hello and welcome as we Lift Up Jesus with Pastor Dudley Rutherford. I'm Kyle Welch. This program is part of an outreach ministry from Shepherd Church, located in Los Angeles, California. Everything we do at Shepherd is based around John 3:14 that teaches us to lift up the name of Jesus that the world might believe. We want to come alongside you in your journey with God and help you become stronger in your faith so you can better serve Jesus and share him with others. Our pastor is Dudley Rutherford, and we join him right now with his message for us today.
24: We want to look at the first 14 verses of Matthew 24. There's a comic strip called Calvin and Hobbes. Calvin's boss is catching him sitting at his desk, staring out the window, and he's not working. And the boss asks Calvin, "Calvin, why aren't you working?" And Calvin confesses, "Because I didn't see you coming." And in many ways, as a church and as individuals, we are not working as we should because we don't actually believe or see that Jesus could come back today. I hope to convince you these next few weeks that Jesus could actually return this very hour. We want to look at Matthew chapter 24, but before we talk about Matthew chapter 24, you first have to understand what's going on in Matthew chapter 21, Matthew 22, and Matthew chapter 23. In Matthew chapter 21, Jesus enters Jerusalem riding on a donkey. It's called the triumphal entry. Everybody's happy. They got the palm branches out. Hosanna. They're happy. Where does Jesus go in Matthew chapter 21 when he comes riding in on a donkey? Well, he goes to the temple. We have a picture of what it looked like in Jesus' day. We've shown this to you the last several months. This is what it looked like. Jesus gets from the donkey, he goes to the temple, and there he sees a religious system that has become evil and exploitative. He sees the money changers and the animal sellers inside the temple courts. He sees business people and religious people. They're taking advantage and making money off of people by exchanging the Gentiles who'd come to worship. They have to exchange the Gentile money into Jewish shekels. And they're taking a cut. And so in Matthew 21 and chapter 22, Jesus overturns the tables, the money changers. And then he begins to share parables about the religious leaders and how they had missed the point of salvation. And he sees a withering fig tree, and he relates the withering fig tree to the entire temple area as no longer producing fruit. And in chapter 23, right before chapter 24, Jesus unleashes a scathing discourse against the teachers of the law by pronouncing seven woes against them. And what Jesus is trying to tell the disciples is that the current era of the temple and its sacrifices and its system is getting ready to come to an end. That the temple in Jerusalem has not effectively brought people to salvation. Instead, it has kept people from salvation. And at the end of chapter 23, right before chapter 24, the underlying message is that all of this, the temple, the animal sacrifices, the profiting off of the poor, the religious hypocrisy, the rejection of the true Messiah, all of this, including the structure itself, it's all about to be destroyed. And then we come to Matthew chapter 24. Very first verse reads, watch this, Jesus left he walked away from what? The temple. Now you would normally just skip over those words. But think about the fact that millions of people every year travel to Jerusalem up to the Temple Mount to make sacrifices because they believe that God lived inside the Holy of Holies up there on the Temple Mount. And they're there, and Jesus, the actual Son of God, God Himself in flesh, is actually walking away from the temple. If they had known, they would have stopped making those sacrifices and they would have just started following Jesus. Can someone say amen? Amen. The Bible says that Jesus left the temple and was walking away when his disciples came up to him to call his attention to these buildings, because he had just talked about how they're all going to be destroyed. Verse 2, he said, "Do you see all these things?" he asked. "I tell you the truth that not one stone here will be left upon another. Everyone will be thrown down." Now I want you to push pause for just a moment. This temple area is called Herod's Temple. And Herod did everything in a big way. So when he rebuilt this temple, it was perhaps one of the most beautiful and one of the largest structures in the entire world. And yet Jesus says it's all going to be destroyed. Well, history records. This is not made up history. This is true history. It's not religious history. It's history records that in the year 70 AD, which is 40 years later, after Jesus spoke these words, that a Roman general by the name of Titus turned and ransacked and laid siege to Jerusalem. And Titus, the Roman general, literally destroys the temple, and he eventually becomes the emperor of Rome because of this victory that he had in destroying this structure. Back in Rome, everybody say back in Rome. It's the largest city in the world at the time. Anytime a general conquered something, they build an arch. And today, it's still there. It's 2,000 years old. I've been there many times. I've seen it. I've walked underneath it. Is an archway right there at the Roman Forum. It's called the Arch of Titus. There's a arch in Rome still standing 2,000 years old that signifies him conquering the city of Jerusalem in the year 70 AD. And if you ever walk underneath that arch and you look up, they have all these things engraved. And one of the things engraved is a carving of Titus carrying off the spoils of Jerusalem. And you can see up in that carving a menorah. Jesus' prophecy was fulfilled 40 years after he spoke these words. But there's a double meaning when Jesus said it's all going to be destroyed. It's not just the physical walls and the physical stones that are going to be destroyed. Spiritually speaking, the Old Testament system is going to be laid to waste And there's going to be a new era, a new dispensation, a new way of salvation is about to begin. So in verse 2, Jesus predicts the destruction of all this. Look at verse 3. As Jesus was sitting on the Mount of Olives, the disciples came to him privately. They said, "Tell us, when will this happen? And what will be the sign of your coming and the sign of the end of the age?" They asked three questions there. Question number one is, when will this happen? Question number two, what is the sign of your coming? And question number three, what is the sign of the end of the age? Now, this is all a little confusing, and the truth is the disciples were always a little bit confused. But the early Christians believed that the fall of Jerusalem and the second coming of Jesus would be the same event. That's what they thought. They are two different events. The fall and destruction of Jerusalem is one event. The return of Christ is a second event. Two separate events. However, they encapsulate one time period that we refer to as the last days. I don't want to confuse you. I don't want to take you down a rabbit trail, but you need to understand the timeline and the definition of what is the last days. The Bible talks about the last days. And on a timeline, the scripturally speaking, the last days is a period that begins when Jesus ascends into heaven and it ends when Jesus Christ returns. So way back in 33 AD, the last days began when Jesus died, he was buried, he resurrected, and then he ascended. That's when it began. And then it's been about 2,000 years, and here we are today, and we're waiting. It's been 2,000 years. You say, "Preacher, that sounds like a long time." Well, according to 2 Peter 3, verse 8, the Bible says that with God, 1,000 years is like a day. So it's only been 2 days. But back to Matthew 24, three questions. When will this happen? What are the signs? And what are the signs of the end of the age? Sign number one, write this down, is deception. Everybody say deception. Jesus said in verse 4, he answered. They said, "When is all this going to happen?" And here's what he says. "Watch out that no one deceives you. For many will come in my what? In my name, claiming I am the Christ. And they will deceive." How many people? Many people. If you read down to verse 11, it says the exact same thing. There will be many deceivers, and many folks will be deceived. There has always been and always will be false messiahs, false Christ. It's interesting that the devil doesn't deny Christ. He just wants to produce counterfeit Christ. And the worst deception is when people actually come in the name of Christ. They might even be able to do signs and wonders. And that's why it's vitally important that every believer studies, carries, reads, knows, and understands the Word of God. Because the Bible tells us in 1 John 4:2 that you and I are to test the spirits. And of course, the number one test is, are you willing to acknowledge that Jesus is the Christ, the Son of the living God? You believe that Jesus is God Himself. But the Bible says that we're to test the spirits and not be deceived. But when you see a lot of people being deceived, you know that's one of the signs. Number two, write this down, is dissension or division. You could write down the word division. Jesus said, and you've all heard of this verse, this is the one sign that you all have heard, "You will hear of wars and rumors of wars. But see to it that you're not alarmed. Such things must happen, but the end is still to come." Verse 7 reads that nation will rise up against nation, and kingdom will rise up against kingdom. As long as man has been on this planet called Earth, there have been warring tribes, warring nations, and warring countries. Most wars are fought to bring about political, economic, racial, religious, or financial control. And where wars don't exist, there will be rumors of wars. Cold wars, global wars, civil wars. Right now, there are rumors of a coming war between China and Taiwan. There's the tension between North Korea and South Korea. I don't know if you watch the news, but right today, there's a civil war going on in Ecuador. Then we have the Russians invading the Ukraine, and we have many Arab factions like Hamas and Iran that have called for the annihilation of Israel and the United States of America. The Middle East in our lifetime has always been a tinderbox. I read a lot of World War II history. I love reading about that time period. The Germans who tried to take over.

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4: My name is Monet. And I actually don't really remember a life before accepting Christ, which is a blessing all in itself. But I started attending Shepherd Church in 2001, so I was about 3 years old. And I started attending because my grandma had experienced a loss of her brother, and it was really hard on her. And for some reason, my grandma still doesn't know to this day, someone had caught wind of it from Shepherd, invited them to Grief Share, and they came and they absolutely loved it. They felt so welcome. They felt comforted. They felt like they didn't have to do it alone. So they ended up taking the next step and coming to a weekend service. And Pastor Dudley ended up talking about grief and how God is the only one that can truly get you through a time of grieving. And she felt like she was being talked to directly. And literally from that moment, we have never left. In 2007, my dad got a job transfer. And it led our family to have to move about 2 hours away from the valley, which meant not only was I leaving my home that was with my grandparents because I had lived with them my whole life, but I was also leaving my second home, which was Shepherd. And it ended up being fine until 2008, when our country went into a recession. And obviously with the recession came a lot of job losses, and unfortunately my dad was affected by that. The best option that my parents had thought of the time was my dad taking his old job back in the valley, living there during the week, and coming back during the weekend. I think my parents did what they needed to do, and they thought that that was the best decision for our family at the time, to keep a roof over our head and to keep the relationships that we had just, you know, made. I think they did it for our sake, but it ended up

0: hurting our family more in the long run. My mom was very much depressed and didn't know how to handle it well, and unfortunately she started drinking. It just started to become worse and worse, and it got to a point where she couldn't get up in the morning sometimes, so I had to grow up very fast. Her drinking just continued to get worse to the point where she had to be sent to rehab. I knew that seeking God was what I needed most at that time, and to truly heal and to truly move on from everything that happened in my life. And that was definitely a source of happiness for me, was coming back to Shepherd. And it wasn't until Passion Play, the play that we hold every year during Easter time, I ended up singing in it and acting in it, and because that was something that had always been something I wanted to do, and music has always been something that has brought me joy. So I decided to audition for the Passion Play. I got in. I ended up meeting some other people there that were my age, and they started inviting me to Shepherd Youth, and I was like really hesitant until they invited me to summer camp, which is when literally everything changed in my life. High school summer camp. It was my first year. I was really nervous. I had these new friends that were like hyping it up so much. They were like, you have to go. And I took the chance of going, and it literally changed my life. I experienced God in a way that I had never experienced before. After I was really involved in Shepherd Youth, I ended up interning for a summer, and I knew that youth ministry was the direction I wanted to go with my life. I was so thankful for the people who poured into me when I was in high school, and I wanted to be able to do the same thing for middle schoolers and high schoolers, especially at the church that I loved. A verse that has really gotten me through a lot of things and has always been an anchor of support for me. Matthew 20:28 says, just as the Son of Man did not come to be served, but to serve and to give his life as a ransom for many. I actually have a tattoo of it. It was my grandpa's favorite verse, and he passed in 2020. That verse speaks so much to me. Serving is something that brought me out of so many bad things in my life, and it has brought me joy, and it has brought my family to Jesus, and I can't thank Shepherd enough for everything they've given me, given my family. I met my husband at Shepherd. I have met my friends who are my family at Shepherd. I can't thank this church enough for everything it's given me. So just come.
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3: 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Hey there, I am Katie Evans, and KKLA's very first ever Breakfast with Donna is taking place this Friday at Bob's Big Boy in Burbank, Toluca Lake. It's going to be from 6 a.m. to 10 a.m. this Friday, May 29th. So you ever want to meet Donna in person? Have you ever? Well, this is the perfect time to do that. Make those plans this Friday. Bob's Big Boy in Burbank. Say that 10 times fast. 5 times fast. Bob's Big Boy in Burbank. Bob's Big Boy in Burbank. Bob's Burbank, babe. Oh, all right. I got 3. Well, 2.5. But it's this Friday, May 29th from 6 a.m. to 10 a.m. And you can listen every weekday morning. Hang out with Donna from 6 to 10 a.m. Oh, and hey, this week, when you are listening from 6 to 10, when Donna says the word breakfast, you can text to win a pair of tickets. 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
14: You cannot live what you do not, what? 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
15: 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How could you have just a few dollars in the bank, yet have riches beyond compare? Find out today on Grace to You as John MacArthur looks at unfathomable treasures that are yours right now if you're a Christian. We're continuing John's study called Richer Than You Think. But before we get started, perhaps you're having trouble identifying with the title of John's current series right now. You don't feel rich spiritually because trials have taken their toll. Well, John had some encouragement for believers who are struggling to rejoice and be thankful for the riches available to them in Christ. John's words are helpful for us today, so let's hear them now.
16: And you know, if you're a believer, you don't want to doubt the love of God. He loves you with a perfect love. You don't want to doubt the promise of God that all things are working together for good to those that love Him and are called according to His purpose. You don't even want to doubt the plan of God. Maybe you wonder, wow, did it have to be this? You don't want to doubt the plan of God. The Lord has a plan that you want to submit to, because that plan may involve suffering. It may involve humiliation. It may involve a time of sort of breaking some of the things that you depended upon. You don't want to doubt the process of God. The end result is to give you blessing and to glorify His name. His best work is done in our hearts through hard times. His best work is done when we can't control all the circumstances. And that's what Paul says, you know, and he says, I'm content in everything. I'm content to be abased. I'm content to abound because He supplies all my needs through Christ Jesus in everything. And Paul says, I'm even content with suffering, told the Corinthians. I'm content with pain and affliction and all those things because when I'm weak, he said, then I'm strong. So just know this, that God is, through all the struggles and all the issues and all the trials, perfecting you. Peter says, after you've suffered a while, the Lord make you perfect. And that's what he's in the process of doing.
15: That's right. And those are some encouraging reminders about God's faithfulness to give us what we need when we experience trials. And friend, for even more encouragement from God's word, stay here as John continues his study called Richer Than You Think, with a look at the blessings that are yours in Christ. And now here's John with today's message.
14: Let me read this passage to you while you're preparing your thoughts for our study. Ephesians 1:15. Wherefore I also, after I heard of your faith in the Lord Jesus and love unto all the saints, cease not to give thanks for you, making mention of you in my prayers, that the God of our Lord Jesus Christ, the Father of glory, may give unto you the spirit of wisdom and revelation in the knowledge of Him, the eyes of your understanding being enlightened, that ye may know what is the hope of His calling, and what the riches of the glory of His inheritance in the saints, and what is the exceeding greatness of His power toward us who believe, according to the working of His mighty power, which He wrought in Christ when He raised Him from the dead and set Him at His own right hand in the heavenlies, far above all principality and power and might and dominion, and every name that is named, not only in this age, but also in that which is to come, and hath put all things under His feet, and gave Him to be the head over all things to the church, which is His body, the fullness of Him that filleth all in all. Well, that scripture is so loaded with great truth that we're not going to be able by any means to exhaust its content. But it introduces to us a very important portion of the first chapter. This is a prayer by the Apostle Paul. It is a prayer in response to the great statement of theology in verses 3 to 14. Now, from verse 3 through 14 is one long sentence. And it is a sentence designed to tell us what it is that God has done for us in Christ. In other words, what we possess in Christ. It discusses the great concept of election, the great concept of redemption, and the great truth of inheritance. In the past, God elected us, He redeems us, and in the future gives us an inheritance. So, having delineated something of these truths that are ours in Christ, Paul then moves to pray for us that we would understand these truths. It doesn't do any good to know them if we don't understand them, because if we don't understand them, we can't live them, see. So, in chapter 1, Paul begins with describing our position in Christ, then he prays that we'll understand it. In chapter 2, Paul describes our position in Christ. Then in chapter 3, again, he prays that we'll understand it. Finally, in chapter 4, he says, now that you've got it and you understand it, here's how to live it. So twice, he describes the believer's position. Chapter 1, chapter 2. Twice, he prays that we'll understand it. Chapter 1 and chapter 3. Finally, in chapter 4, he says, now that you've got a grip on it, live it. Now, the point is this, people. You cannot live what you do not, what? Understand. You can't live it. You cannot function on principles you don't know. No Christian has ever yet lived the Christian life who didn't know what it was. You gotta have it. Now let's look at his prayer then. Wherefore I also, after I heard of your faith in the Lord Jesus and love unto all the saints, cease not to give thanks for you, making mention of you in my prayers. Stop there. Now, in this, he just introduces to us the idea that he is praying. Wherefore, it takes us back. On the basis of this tremendous inheritance that we have in Christ, I pray for you. And he says, I pray for you because I heard of your faith in the Lord Jesus and love unto all saints. And those, beloved, are the cardinal things. Those are the basic aspects of a true Christian. A true Christian is marked by faith in the Lord Jesus, which gives evidence of itself in love toward all saints. In fact, in 1 John chapter 2 and verses 9 to 11, it says there, if you claim to have saving faith and hate your brother, you're a liar. Those two go together. By this will all men know you're my disciples, John 13 says, if you have love one for another. And love, as we've defined it so many times, is sacrificial selflessness. Serving others sacrificially, unselfishly. True faith always springs into love. And so he says, I've heard about it. It's genuine. I see it. Now, I want you to see these two things because they're very important. First of all, your faith in the Lord Jesus. The Lord Jesus. You see, salvation begins with believing Jesus is Lord. You see that? I was speaking in Miami, and a pastor came up to me afterwards, and he says, well, he said, he was kind of, I don't know what, kind of on edge, I think. He said, well, he said, I suppose you're one of those lordship salvationists. I said, what is that? He says, you don't know about lordship salvationism? I said, no, I don't. He says, well, you probably believe that in order to be saved, you have to receive Jesus as Lord. I said, as a matter of fact, I don't know any other way. He said, yeah, I thought so. I said, you're not a lordship salvationist? Sounds like, he said, no. No. I said, let me ask you a question. I said, is Jesus Lord? Well, he didn't really want to answer, I guess, because he said, well, there is a sense in which he is. I said, well, is Jesus Lord? Yes or no? Yes. Well, yes, it's right. He's Lord. So if you receive him, does he come as who he is? Yes, he'd have to. Right. Let me ask you this, I said. Does Philippians 2 say that every knee should bow and confess Jesus as Lord to the glory of God? And I said, does Romans 10 say that if thou shalt confess with thy mouth Jesus as Lord, thou shalt be saved? Well, he says, but it doesn't appear in the Gospel of John. I said, what doesn't appear in the Gospel of John? Jesus is Lord? No, he says, the idea of lordship salvationism. I said, I don't know what you're saying. I said, I don't know. You just tell me what you're going to do with Romans 10:9. That if thou shalt confess Jesus as Lord, thou shalt be saved. And then he just said, yes, well, you're a lordship salvationist, and he walked off. I still don't know where he was. How you get salvation minus the lordship of Jesus Christ is a problem. I think what he was trying to say was that you can receive him as just as Jesus, just as the Savior, without acknowledging him as Lord. But he'd have a tough time handling a couple of passages in the New Testament. The point here is, Paul says, I know you're genuine because your faith is in the what? The Lord Jesus. You don't receive him as Savior and then later as Lord, you get him who he is. Now, whether you respond to his lordship or not is another issue. But he's Lord. Now, the second thing he says, not only is your salvation evident by the faith in the Lord Jesus, but your love unto all the saints. Do you notice that this love is indiscriminate? You notice that a true Christian doesn't pick and choose, he loves, and by virtue of that, whoever gets in front gets loved. We used to say this little phrase, well, I love him in the Lord, which means personally, he can't stand him. Remember that one? Well, I love him in the Lord. As if you had a little pipe coming out of you, you could squirt him with God's love, you know. You can't unscramble the egg, folks. If you love him, you love him, and the Lord loves him. And if you don't love him, then the Lord doesn't love him through your not loving him. You love them, all the saints. You can't be discriminate. The world picks and chooses. Paul says in Philippians 2, I pray that you would have the same love. What that means is to love everybody, what? The same. And in 1 John 3, he says, love in word, not in word and tongue, but in deed and in truth. Anybody who has a need, and don't shut up your heart of mercy when you see them with a need. You can learn all the theology you want and spin off all of the dogma you want, but if you don't love, then you are nothing but sounding brass and a tinkling cymbal. And true salvation goes from the head to the heart and reaches right out to touch other people. And he says, I am so thankful to God that I've heard about you, that you have faith in the Lord Jesus, and that you love the saints. Now, you know something's kind of sad. That Ephesian church, man, they started out right. But when you get to chapter 2 of Revelation in verse 4, the Lord Jesus writes them a letter. And the Lord Jesus says to the church at Ephesus, I have something against you because you have left your, what? First love. Sad to think about it. But the history of the Ephesian church is they left their first love and they went out of existence as a church. They went out of existence. There's got to be faith and love in balance. You know, the monks and the hermits had a loyalty to Christ, which separated them from men to live in alone in a desert place, contemplating faith. It was loveless faith. It never touched anybody. The heresy hunters of the Spanish Inquisition and other ages had a loyalty to their faith, which caused them to literally persecute anybody with a difference. Loveless faith. And I'm afraid there are some Christians in the churches today who are hateful and bitter and resentful of other Christians, and it's loveless faith, and I question, in as I would the cases I just illustrated, whether it's even genuine saving faith. The genuine is marked by love. In fact, I'll tell you something, folks. You can't love the Lord Jesus Christ, put your faith in him, without loving the people that he loves. Do you get that? You can't love the Lord Jesus without loving the people he loves. I'll never forget my son one time. I was driving in a car, and he leaned over to me, and it was about a certain person. He said to me, I love so-and-so. And I did a double take. I didn't even know I knew him. I said to him, what do you mean you love so-and-so? He says, I love so-and-so. I said, why do you love so-and-so? He said, because I always hear you say you love him. And I love him too then. Well, that's right. If I love the Lord Jesus Christ, 1 John 5:1-2 says, if I love the Lord Jesus Christ, I will love those begotten by the Lord Jesus Christ. That's part of it. So he says, I commend you. And I pray for you, verse 16, I cease not to give thanks for you, making mention of you in my prayers. And then his prayer of thanks turns to a petition. And I pray, he says, verse 17, that the God of our Lord Jesus Christ, the Father of glory, may give to you the spirit of wisdom and revelation and the knowledge of him, the eyes of your understanding being enlightened. And stop right there. He says, man, I'm praying for you that you'll understand your riches in Christ. Warren Wiersbe has written a little book called Be Rich. And in there, he gives an interesting illustration about William Randolph Hearst, who was the late newspaper publisher. Hearst, at one point in his life, decided to invest a veritable fortune in the collecting of great pieces of art. And he was collecting them all over the world and storing them in warehouses in different places. And one day he read a description in one of his art books or magazines or whatever, a description of an incredibly valuable piece of art. And he determined that he had to have that piece of art. So he got his agent and he sent him all over the world to find it. No one knew where it was. That guy went all over the world to find that art treasure for William Randolph Hearst. Months and months went by, and finally the man came back and reported, Mr. Hearst, I found it. And with great joy, he said, where was it? He said, it was in your warehouse. You bought it years ago. Frantically searching for what he already possessed. Paul is praying here, Lord, deliver those Christians from frantically searching for what they already possess. Give them the spirit of wisdom and revelation and the knowledge of him so that they will know what is theirs and that they'll be able to use it in the living of life. See? Let's face it, people. We do spend a lot of time messing around, chasing stuff we've got. We say, Lord, I need strength. And the Bible says you can do all things through Christ who already strengthens you. Lord, I need love. The love of Christ is shed abroad in your heart. Lord, I need grace. My grace is sufficient for you. Lord, I need peace in the situation. I already left you all my peace that passes understanding. What else is there? You see, Christians scrambling around begging for what they've got. What a waste. And the Bible says you should just ask for wisdom. If you lack wisdom, ask it. And wisdom is the sense not to keep asking for what you've got. See, the point is this. Paul says, God, the human mind cannot conceive of the riches of our position in Christ, so please, God, grant to them this understanding. Only the Spirit can search the deep things and reveal them to us. Such understanding is beyond the human mind, and God must enable us to understand. So he says that the God of our Lord Jesus Christ, the Father of glory, I love those titles. The God of our Lord Jesus Christ. That identifies it with him. After all, we're in Christ, right? And if we're in Christ, then he's our God too. And he's the Father of glory. That means the one who possesses all things. All glory is his. And so he prays to that God that he may give us the spirit of wisdom and revelation in the knowledge of him. Now, notice the word spirit. God grants us a spirit. It is an anarthrous construction, the Greek, no article, a spirit of wisdom and revelation. Now, people have discussed what spirit is this. Some people say it's the Holy Spirit, that God would grant us the Holy Spirit. But I don't think that's Paul's prayer, because every Christian already has the Holy Spirit, right? I don't think that's it. And besides that, it's not the Holy Spirit, it's a spirit. So I don't think it's the Holy Spirit. We don't need to ask for the Holy Spirit. We already have the Holy Spirit. Our body's a temple of the Holy Spirit, 1 Corinthians 6 says, and Romans 8, 9 says all Christians have the Holy Spirit. So that wouldn't be it. And others have said, no, it's the human spirit, that he would give us a spirit of wisdom and revelation. And he's talking about the human spirit. I don't think that's right either, because we already have a human spirit. The word pneuma, from which we get breath and air, pneumatic, pneumonia, it's the Greek word, can be translated a lot of ways. And I think the way it should be translated here is as a disposition, an influence, or an attitude which governs the soul of someone. Let me illustrate this. It doesn't have to be the Holy Spirit or the human spirit. It can just be an attitude. For example, Jesus, in the Sermon on the Mount, said, blessed are the poor in what? Spirit. He wasn't talking about the Holy Spirit or the human spirit. He was talking about an attitude. Those were humble people. Now, when we see somebody who's sad, we say, oh, their spirit's sad. Or we see somebody really playing hard at some game, we say, that is spirited play. Or we see somebody really happy and we say, boy, he's in high spirits. And all we mean is an attitude, a disposition, an influence in thinking. And I believe that what Paul is saying is this: give them the fullness of an attitude of wisdom and revelation in the knowledge of Him. Oh God, he says, let them know in their mind how much they possess in Christ. Give them a deep, rich, keen, strong, full understanding. Now, I would add to that, that I think the Holy Spirit and the human spirit are also both implied. And what Paul is praying is this, watch. God, send the Holy Spirit to work on the human spirit to create the right spirit of wisdom and revelation in the knowledge of Him. Because it's the work of the Spirit. Only the Spirit can search the deep things of God. And by the way, the word revelation deals with the imparting of knowledge, and the word wisdom deals with the use of it. So he's saying, God, I'm just praying that the Holy Spirit will work on the human spirit to produce the spirit of wisdom and revelation. That is, that they will know their position and their resource and that they will use it. See? Step out and use it. So he wants the believer to have a full, deep knowledge of God. Not intellectual, but something deeper than that. Something far deeper. And I'm telling you, people, I've said this for years and years, and I'll say it till I drop over. The Christian life is predicated on what you know. It's got to be revelation before it can be wisdom. You've got to receive it before you can use it. And that's why we spend our time teaching the Word of God. And so he prays that we would have the divine mind, that we would be able to do what he said to the Colossians, to set our affections on things above and not on things of the earth, to get our mind out of the gutter and onto the great, grandiose, marvelous magnificencies of God. And so Paul prays, God, it's not enough. It's not enough that I just tell them the facts. I pray for them that they would understand the imparting of truth and the use of it in the knowledge of Him. You know, you have Christ. Do you know Christ? If you know Christ, do you really have this attitude of wisdom and revelation, this deep sense of knowing God's heart and God's mind? Now, Paul goes on to bring three specific things that he wants us to grasp, and we'll study those next time. Let's pray. It's so great, Father, to know that all the resources that are in Christ are granted to us by faith. Thank you, Father, for those who have come to faith in Jesus Christ, for those who know and love Him, everyone a part of your eternal plan, and some, Father, who haven't yet said yes, but you're calling them by your Spirit. They're part of the plan, too. There are some of your people yet unborn. Bring them to yourself today. For those who are in the family, Father, help us to have a spirit of wisdom and revelation in the knowledge of Him, a spirit produced as the Holy Spirit works on our human spirit to give us comprehension beyond what is possible in the normal human mind, to know the deep things of God and knowing them to be able to use them, that our position may be known, understood, and lived out. And we'll thank you in Jesus' name. Amen.
17: 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There are so many more than you may have realized, so don't miss the next 30 minutes of Unleashing God's Truth, one verse at a time. on Grace to You.
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18: I have a confession to make. I have got a couple things that I need to take to the dry cleaner that have been sitting on my laundry chair for a couple months. Hey, I'm Katie Evans, and you're like, well, why do you have a laundry chair? What is that? Oh, you know, the chair that you just throw laundry on? Yeah, I've been meaning to take these couple things to the laundromat. Most things I have that say dry clean only, I'll be like, nope, that's all right. We're just putting you in on gentle and sending you off with a prayer in the washing machine. But some of these things are a little bit nicer. One is a wool coat, so I don't want to risk shrinking that. I'll tell you the story of how I shrank my mom's wool sweater once. But yeah, so I am making it a goal of mine to get those into the dry cleaner sometime in the next couple weeks. No, that's not my official goals for May. My official goals are to go to the gym 3 days a week and work on my posture. But yeah, this is just a small little goal. Get those clothes off to the dry cleaner. Okay, so now the time I accidentally shrank my mom's wool sweater. I was doing laundry. I was living at home just after college, and I put everything on gentle. Oh, well, you know the cartoons where wool sweaters get real small when they're washed and dried? Yeah, it's true.
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19: The issue right now, however, is in spite of those criticisms of the president, I think many of them are legitimate. There has been an increasing amount of violence even before he was on the scene. There has been an increasing amount of violence in our streets, police assassinations, a whole lot of stuff that was going on before he was the president, before he even opened his mouth to run for office. This has been growing for a long time in our society. The idea that we're justifying murder of people we disagree with, whether it's police officers, we can criticize the president rightly, and he has a role and responsibility. However, there's a much bigger issue here. He's going to be gone in 2.5 years, and is this rhetoric just going to go away?
20: And all that will go, and all that, yeah, because it didn't exist before.
19: It totally existed before.
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0: Welcome to Through the Bible, a five-year journey through the whole Word of God. As we travel through the book of Genesis, our teacher, Dr. J. Vernon McGee, reminds us that this first book of the Bible is clearly divided into two major sections. Chapters 1 through 11 record four great events, and chapters 12 through 50 introduce us to four outstanding people. We've already studied the life of Abraham in chapters 12 through 23, and now our focus turns to his son, Isaac. So turn with me in your Bible to Genesis 24 as we begin the long journey back to Abraham's homeland, Mesopotamia. So as you find your place, let's pause for a moment to hear from a few of our fellow travelers on the Bible bus. First, a short note from a pastor in Ethiopia. He writes, "With younger generations learning in English and elders fluent only in Turkana, this program has bridged the gap, encouraging unity in worship and in the Word of God. I'm grateful for your help in bringing us all together." And a listener who joins us in Hindi shares this testimony. "Whenever I read the Bible, I found it difficult to understand. I used to search on YouTube to learn the meaning of the scriptures. During that time, I came across the Satyavacan, which is TTB in Hindi, program. I had been studying the Bible through this program for nearly 3 years. I began answering questions during Bible study sessions, and through Satyavacan, I am experiencing spiritual growth. Today, I share the Word of God with my family, and whenever I have the opportunity to preach at our church, I prepare wholeheartedly. May God continue to help us grow in His Word." Isn't that great? Well, the World Prayer Team continues to travel and pray around the world every day. Now, why don't you join us in praising God and interceding for listeners like these by signing up from our app or over at ttb.org. Oh, and don't forget, we'd love to hear from you too. 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You can also call and leave a message at 1-800-65-BIBLE. Who knows? Your letter may be just the encouragement another listener needs on this journey. Let's pray and thank the Lord now for the privilege of studying together. Heavenly Father, thank you for opening our hearts to your word. We intercede for those hearing the gospel near and far, that all of us would respond in faith. Would you bless the teaching of your word now? In Jesus' name we pray. Amen. Well, we're off to Genesis 24 on Through the Bible with Dr. J. Vernon McGee.
1: Now, the 24th chapter of the book of Genesis, friends, is one of the richest sections of the Word of God, because it tells a love story that goes way back to the very beginning. You can see how social life was way back in those days. And this is a very dramatic account that is given here of the way that a bride was secured for Isaac. And again, there is a fantastic picture that is presented here to us, which we'll see a spiritual picture. Now, last time, we barely got our foot in the door. I merely read one verse just to introduce us to this chapter. And here we saw that Abraham, he's old, well stricken in age. The Lord had blessed Abraham in all things. Now, he wants to get a bride for his son Isaac, and he doesn't want to get a bride in that section of those people there that were given to idolatry and paganism. And so he sends back to his people back in the land of Haran. Now notice how he does it. And actually, we've come in chapter 24 to a break in the division. You will recall that I said that the first part of Genesis, first 11 chapters, four great events. The last section, beginning with chapter 12 through 50, four outstanding individuals. Now, from Genesis 12 to 23, we've had Abraham, the man of faith. Now we have Isaac, the beloved son. And there are three great events in the life of Isaac. And frankly, we've already seen two of them. One is his birth, and the second was his offering by Abraham, and third, his bride. They say there are three great events in a man's life. One is his birth, one's his death, and then one is his marriage. And they say that he has no choice except of the middle one, of marriage. And sometimes they don't seem to have much choice in that connection. But nevertheless, these are the three great events. Now, two of these events, the birth of Isaac, and now we come to the one, his bride, and how he secured that bride. This is a very wonderful chapter, and there are two things that I want you to notice as we go through the chapter. One is the leading of the Lord in all the details of the lives of those involved here. It's a remarkable statement that's made time and time again, how God led. And that leads me to say, even in this early day, there were those in that climate, that social climate, that were looking to God and following his leading. And this is supposed to be way back yonder in the Stone Age. Man was a caveman and pretty much uncivilized. Don't believe a word of it. Here's a record that goes back there. And man's not that kind of a man at all. He's a caveman today, but not back there. And we find here the leading of God. Now, if God could lead back in that day in the lives of these folk, he can lead today in your life and my life. And this puts down a pattern for us. That's the first thing to notice. The second thing is the straightforward manner in which Rebekah made her decision to go with the servant, become the bride of Isaac. That is a tremendous thing. We'll notice it as we go through. We get to that later on, but you keep your eye out for that and your ear open. I'm reading now verse 2, Genesis 24. And Abraham said unto his eldest servant of his house that ruled over all that he had, put, I pray thee, thy hand under my thigh, and I will make thee swear by the Lord. Now, that's the way men took an oath in that day. Didn't raise their right hand and put the left hand on a Bible. Didn't have a Bible to begin with. Frankly, I don't think it's necessary for anybody to put your hand on the Bible to swear. If it's necessary to get you to tell the truth to do that, then it may be you won't tell the truth. But here, this was the method in that day. A man put his hand in the thigh of the man that he's going to make an oath to. And so this servant, and I think it's Eliezer, he was the head servant in the home of Abraham, and he had a son. Remember, Abraham called God's attention to that. Now, God says to him in verse 3, I'll make thee swear by the Lord, the God of heaven, and the God of the earth, that thou shalt not take a wife unto my son of the daughters of the Canaanites, among whom I dwell. My Christian friend today, you got a boy in your home or a girl in your home that's marriageable, you ought to pray that they'll not marry one of the Canaanites because they're still in the land. And there is always a danger of our young people marrying one of the Canaanites. And if you do, someone has said, if you're going to have the devil for your father-in-law, you're going to have trouble with him. You always do. And now will you notice, Abraham here says to his servant, verse 4, but thou shalt go unto my country, to my kindred, and take a wife unto my son Isaac. And the servant said unto him, peradventure the woman will not be willing to follow me unto this land. Must I needs bring thy son again unto the land from whence thou camest? And Abraham said unto him, beware that thou bring not my son thither again. The servant said, now suppose I can't find a girl that'll come with me. Shall I come back and get Isaac and take him to that land? And Abraham said, never take him back. This is the place where God wants us. And do not turn him to that land under any circumstance. That's very important, by the way, to see. Now, verse 7, the Lord God of heaven, which took me from my father's house and from the land of my kindred, and which spake unto me, and that sware unto me, saying, unto thy seed will I give this land, he shall send his angel before thee, and thou shalt take a wife unto my son from thence. Now, Abraham is really a man of faith. He demonstrates it again and again, and here he's magnificent. He says to this servant, you can count on God leading you. God has promised me this. Now, you see, he's not taking a leap in the dark. Faith is not a leap in the dark. It must rest upon the Word of God. I find a great many people today, they say, well, I believe God and it'll come to pass. Well, fine. It's wonderful for you to believe God. But do you have something in writing from God? Abraham always asked for it in writing. And he had it in writing from God. God had made a contract with him. And he says, God has promised me that through my seed, and that's Isaac, that he's going to bring a blessing to the world. Now, you can be sure of one thing. God has a bride back there for Isaac. And you see, he rests upon what God has said. We need not be foolish today. Faith is not foolishness. It's resting upon something. It's always reasonable. It's never a leap in the dark. It's not betting your life that this will come to pass or that will come to pass. It's not a gamble. It's a sure thing. Faith is the real sure thing. And Abraham here is sure. He said, you can be sure of that. Now, he says, though, if the woman will not be willing to follow thee, then thou shalt be clear of this, my oath, only bring not my son thither again. Don't ever return my son back there. But if the woman won't come, then you are discharged. Well, what does that mean? It means simply this. Abraham would, I think, have told you very frankly, well, God has another way of working this out. I don't know what it'll be. But he says, I'm sure of one thing, that this is the way God wants it done. Now, friends, that's what faith is. Faith is acting upon the Word of God. It rests upon something. And God wants us to believe his Word and not just believe this pious nonsense that I hear today, that you can force God to do something and that God has to do it because I believe it. May I say to you, no one wants to be healed more than I have. And I believe in divine healing. And I've made it through now with cancer in my body. And don't tell me now that I don't believe in faith healing. I do. But I want to say this. When somebody comes along and says that you can force God and that God has to do it, God will heal you and demand it. I'm not in that position yet. I don't know what his will is. But whatever his will is, I want that done, but I want to make very sure that we pray and ask God to do something. But God will have to be the one to determine whether it's his will or not. Abraham's got something to rest upon. He's not demanding anything of God. Says, well, if this doesn't work out, then God has another way to work it out. And we can always be sure of that. Verse 9, and the servant put his hand under the thigh of Abraham, his master, swear to him, concerning that matter. Now watch the servant as he goes out to get a bride for Isaac. And the servant took 10 camels of the camels of his master and departed. For all the goods of his master were in his hand, and he arose and went to Mesopotamia under the city of Nahor. Now may I stop just to make this comment. I make the statement that there weren't just 3 wise men that came in on 3 camels to Jerusalem. That wouldn't have created a stir in the city. I believe there were nearer 300 camels that came in and 300 wise men. And the scripture would seem to bear that out. There's no number given, of course. The number of gifts, that is, the kind of gifts, 3 kinds of gifts. But that doesn't confine it to 3 wise men. But you'll notice here, even the servant that's going to Mesopotamia to get a bride for Isaac, he takes 10 camels along, and that means somebody had to ride them. He took along quite a retinue of servants. Now, notice what he does. He says here, and he departed, for all the goods of his master were in his hand. In other words, he had charge of all of the chattels and all the possessions of Abraham. And he arose, and he went to Mesopotamia under the city of Nahor. And he made his camels to kneel down without the city by a well of water at the time of the evening, even the time that women go out to draw water. Now, that may seem strange to you that the women came out to draw water.

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3: Well, he's a man. He's going to pick the best looking when it comes out. And you can be sure of one thing. Rebecca was a good looking woman. We need to emphasize that today. The Puritans had an idea that beauty was of the devil. Well, the devil is beautiful. He's an angel of light, by the way. But he doesn't have it all. God, after all, is the creator. And you've never seen a sunset or looked in a beautiful flower that he didn't make it. And he makes women beautiful. And there's nothing wrong with that. And this man's going to pick the beautiful one. He'd be a pretty poor servant if he didn't, I'll say that. And I'm sure he picked the best looking one that came out. Now, verse 15, came to pass before he'd done speaking that behold, Rebekah came out, who was born to Bethuel, son of Milcah, the wife of Nahor, Abraham's brother, with her pitcher upon her shoulder. Like, here comes out the very one. And the damsel was very fair to look upon, a virgin, neither had any man known her, and she went down to the well and filled her pitcher and came up. I told you she'd be good looking, and I knew it was coming, of course, but she was good looking. The Word of God says it, friends. Nothing wrong with that. I resent that Hollywood and the devil today in the theater gets beauty. I think the Lord ought to have some of it. He made it to begin with, and there's nothing wrong with him using a lovely person and a beautiful person, fine-looking men and women. I pray always God will call that kind into his service today. Now, will you notice, the damsel is very fair to look upon, just not an ordinary girl. She would have won the beauty contest. She's a virgin. Neither had any man known her. And she went down to the well, filled her pitcher, and came up. Now, verse 17, and the servant ran to meet her and said, let me, I pray thee, drink a little water of thy pitcher. And she said, drink, my lord. And she hasted and let down her pitcher upon her hand and gave him drink. And when she had done giving him drink, she said, I'll draw water for thy camels also until they have done drinking. Now, the important thing for you and me to note here is that she's a very polite girl also, very courteous. She's beautiful, not dumb, and very polite. You can be sure that she probably is not a modern girl by any means. She could certainly qualify. And she hasted and emptied her pitcher into the trough, ran again into the well to draw water, and drew for all his camels. And remember, there were 10 of those camels there, and I don't know when the last time they filled their hump. It's just like filling a radiator in a car to fill those camels up. Now, will you notice, verse 21, and the man wondering at her held his peace, to wit, whether the Lord had made his journey prosperous or not. The servant, he just stands there in amazement. He's wondering whether this is it, whether God is leading or not. He believes he is. Verse 22, it came to pass, as the camels had done drinking, that the man took a golden earring of half a shekel weight and 2 bracelets for her hands of 10 shekel weight of gold, and said, whose daughter art thou? Tell me, I pray thee, is there in thy father's house room for us to lodge in? She said unto him, I'm the daughter of Bethuel, the son of Milcah, which she bare unto Nahor, and Nahor's brother Abraham. She said moreover unto him, we both straw and provender enough and room to lodge in. And the man bowed down his head and worshiped the Lord. He sees the hand of God in it. Wonderful to have God leading and guiding, isn't it? And notice here, verse 27, he said, blessed be the Lord God of my master, Abraham, who hath not left destitute my master of his mercy and his truth. I, being in the way, the Lord led me to the house of my master's brethren. And that is a great statement there. I, being in the way, the Lord led me. And the Lord leads those that are in the way, that is, that are in his way, that are wanting to be led, that will be led of him, that will do what he wants done. God can lead a willing heart.

0: time. Now, verse 28, and the damsel ran and told them of her mother's house these things. And Rebekah had a brother, and his name was Laban, and Laban ran out unto the man unto the well. And friends, right here, let me warn you, keep your eye on Uncle Laban. He'll bear watching at this point and from here on. He was greatly impressed by material things. And notice what happens, verse 30. It came to pass when he saw the earring and bracelets upon his sister's hands, and when he heard the words of Rebekah, his sister, saying, thus spake the man unto me, that he came unto the man, and behold, he stood by the camels at the well. And the servant just waited out there at the well to see if anyone would come out to lead him into the home of Rebekah, whether he really had a welcome or not. Well, believe me, when old Laban saw those rings, he knew that it was a very wealthy guest. And Uncle Laban is not missing a deal. And if you doubt that, you ask Jacob later on. Jacob found out Uncle Laban was a real trader. In fact, he was a better trader than he was. And so he went out, and he wanted to welcome him, and notice how he welcomes him. And he said, come in, thou blessed of the Lord, wherefore standest thou without? For I have prepared the house and room for the camels. And even old Laban recognized the fact that there was the living God, the Creator, one God, very important. And he welcomed the man, and the man came into the house. He ungirded his camels, gave straw and provender for the camels, and water to wash his feet. And here we have this foot washing ceremony again, to wash his feet and the men's feet that were with him. You say he had quite a few that had come with him. Now the man is entertained royally in this home. Uncle Laban sees to that. I see I don't have time to even develop this, but we're going to see now how he wins this girl, Rebekah, and she's going to go back to the home of Abraham, become the bride of Isaac. May I say this is a dramatic story, but we'll have to wait till next time, my beloved.
1: 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Now, will Rebekah go with Abraham's servant? 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Well, hop aboard the Bible Bus for our next study and find out. I'm Steve Schwetz, grateful for your company on the Bible Bus and for walking with the Lord together.

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2: 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And I know it's so easy to just say, hey, don't worry, read this Bible verse. 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And then you can go to NAMI, NAMI.org, and get some more help.
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4: It will be in the day when the Lord gives you rest from your pain and turmoil and harsh service in which you have been enslaved, that you will take up a taunt against the king of Babylon, who Nebuchadnezzar was obviously a big part of their pain as he sacked Jerusalem, and say, how the oppressor has ceased, how fury has ceased. The Lord has broken the staff of the wicked, the scepter of the rulers, which used to strike the peoples in fury with unceasing strokes, which subdued the nations in anger with unrestrained persecution. The whole earth is at rest and is quiet. They break forth into shouts of joy. Even the cypress trees rejoice over you and the cedars of Lebanon, saying, since you were laid low, no tree cutter comes up against us. Sheol from beneath is excited over you to meet you when you come. It arouses for you spirits of the dead, all the leaders of the earth. It raises the kings of the nations from their thrones. They will all respond and say to you, even you have been made weak as we. You have become like us. Your pomp and the music of your harps have been brought down to Sheol. Sheol is often a picture of the grave or the underworld. Maggots are spread out as your bed beneath you. How's that for a new bedspread? Worms are your covering, new blankie. Now notice this. The immediate context is the king of Babylon and his fall, his demise. But then notice what it says. How you have fallen from heaven, O star of the morning, son of the dawn. You've been cut down to the earth, you who weaken the nations. But you said in your heart, I will ascend to heaven. I will raise my throne above the stars of the sky, or stars of God. I will sit on the mount of assembly in the recesses of the north. I will ascend above the heights of the clouds. I will make myself like the Most High. Nevertheless, you will be thrust down to Sheol, to the recesses of the pit. On a deeper level, many theologians think that Satan is being addressed as these verses move on. Those who see you will gaze at you. They will ponder over you, saying, is this the man who made the earth tremble, who shook, note it, kingdoms, who made the world like a wilderness and overthrew its cities, who did not allow his prisoners to go home? All the kings of the nations lie in glory, each in his own tomb. But you have been cast out of your tomb like a rejected branch, clothed with the slain, who are pierced with a sword, who go down to the stones of the pit like a trampled corpse. You will be united with them in burial because you have ruined your country. You have slain your people. May the offspring of evildoers not be mentioned forever. And then it says, prepare for his sons a place of slaughter because of the iniquity of their fathers. They must not arise and take possession of the earth and fill the face of the world with cities. Let's go back to 2 Samuel. The mighty fall. Satan fell. Revelation 12, if you write it down for your notes, talks about Satan's fall. It mentions Satan and his angels who fell. If I asked you, what was the cause of Satan's fall? What would you say it was? Pride. Because pride goes before destruction and a haughty spirit before a fall. But was pride really Saul's problem? It was probably one of his problems. But unbelief was his other problem. And it cost him dearly. David's response to Saul is amazing. One of Abraham Lincoln's earliest political enemies was Edwin M. Stanton. He called Lincoln a low, cunning clown. He called Lincoln the original gorilla. He said it was ridiculous for people to go to Africa to see a gorilla when they could find one easily in Springfield, Illinois. Lincoln never responded to his slander. But when, as president, he needed a secretary of war, he chose Stanton. When his incredulous friends asked why, Lincoln replied, because he is the best man for the job. Years later, as the slain president's body lay in a coffin, Stanton looked into the coffin and said through his tears, there lies the greatest ruler of men the world has ever seen. His animosity was finally broken by Lincoln's long suffering, and non-retaliatory spirit. Patient love won out. This was recorded by John MacArthur. That's the stuff of the kingdom. But how hard is that? Imagine if you found out that someone was calling you a gorilla. How about if you saw it on Twitter or Facebook? How would you want to respond to that? Would you be thinking of 17 different angles to respond? Can you imagine if you're running for president and someone was calling you a gorilla? You don't have to go to Africa to see gorillas. Just look at Lincoln. And you take the high road? You don't even respond? You know, when Jesus was being reviled, he did not revile in return. When people were mocking him, he cast no threats back. And get this, he had the power at his disposal to fry the landscape. Put yourself there for a second. You're up on a cross. People are walking by. Hey, you! You claim to be the Son of God. Maybe spit in your face. You! Get yourself off the cross now and we'll believe in you. How many of you would just want to use your X-ray vision just for a moment? Just one of them, right? David, it's a type of Jesus. Some of you say, that's great. Heard that before. Here's a question. Aren't we supposed to be coming more like who again? Oh, Jesus, that's right. We're supposed to be conformed into his image? Wow, is that what the kingdom of God is about? It's being more like him? Yeah. David goes on, tell it not in Gath, proclaim it not in the streets of Ashkelon. These are the major cities of the Philistines. The Philistines were the ones that took down Saul. Lest the daughters of the Philistines rejoice, lest the daughters of the uncircumcised exult. Well, they already were. We look at other passages. The Philistines were already rejoicing. They were already celebrating. In fact, they had taken Saul's head and put it in a place to celebrate that their gods were superior. At least that's what they thought. Over the God of Israel. That wasn't the case, but that's what they were doing. And David said, I can't imagine. Don't share this anywhere in those areas because I don't want the uncircumcised to be rejoicing over the death of the king of Israel. Remember when David had to take on Goliath? Goliath represents, he was a Philistine, you know, fighter. What does he represent? The world. What did David have to do to defeat Goliath? What was his weapon? Ultimately, you say, well, yeah, he had the cool slingshot, man. Thing was awesome. Down goes Goliath. Yeah. But what he was actually fighting with was not the physical weapons per se. He was coming in the power of who? Almighty God. That's how we fight the battle. Not with carnal weapons. Notice 21. O mountains of Gilboa. This is where Saul died. Let not dew or rain be on you. Life shouldn't be going on as normal up there. Because the king and his son died there. Nor fields of offerings. For there the shield of the mighty was defiled. The shield of Saul not anointed with oil. Shields were often anointed with oil, or they were made wet with water to extinguish fiery arrows. If you were in combat, mano a mano, one on one, and you guys have seen ancient battle scenes, man, there's no hiding behind trees pretty much in these ancient battle scenes. You go up, you're on the front lines, you got a shield and you got a sword, and it's either kill or be killed. They would sometimes oil their shields to get their opponent to deflect off of them or not be able to grab onto them. That was part of the deal. And they also would try to get it to extinguish weapons like fire arrows that would come at them. But notice, not anointed with oil also speaks that Saul lost something. What did Saul really lose, spiritually speaking? It's pretty scary. We look at verses about Saul and we know that the Lord, just like in Samson's case, the Lord what? He departed from him. Some of us go, can that happen in the New Testament? Is it possible for the Spirit to leave us? No, we're sealed for how long? Till the day of Christ, till the day of redemption. That was then. But Saul lost his anointing. And that's part of what happened here. Saul lost in the battle. But the battle is bigger than just actual war. The battle becomes a picture of the Christian faith. And we have a shield of faith by which we can extinguish how many? All the fiery arrows of the wicked one.
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4: The battle becomes a picture of the Christian faith, and we have a shield of faith by which we can extinguish how many? All the fiery arrows of the wicked one. All of them. Not some of them. What does it say? All of them. That's Ephesians 6:16. There's a really good book out. It's called Suit Up, Putting on the Full Armor of God. It's written by a guy named Pastor Michael Lance, if you want to check that out. Bargain price on Amazon. Do you remember when Samson lost everything? And finally the Philistines were making sport of him. He played with fire and lost. And they, do you remember what happened to Samson? They gouged out his eyes. And he was, and basically he had to just serve the Philistines. It was brutal. Yesterday, during the USC game, there was a young man that was brought out. He actually had eye cancer when he was a baby. How many of you saw this in the football game? Anyway, he had eye cancer as a baby. I think when he was just a few months old, he lost one of the eyes and lost the other one as a young teenager. So he had met Pete Carroll some years ago, and he had a dream to be on a football field. He's totally blind. So he is a long snapper. So he actually snapped the ball for an extra point during the USC game yesterday. It was extremely moving. They had to walk him out, lead him out onto the field. The other team kind of just laid back. The snap was pretty good. Got it to the guy. Extra point was good. This guy's beaming smile was amazing. Something very little, but very profound. How many things we take for granted? Our eyes, our ability to do so many things. From the blood of the slain, 22, from the fat of the mighty, the bow of Jonathan did not turn back. The sword of Saul did not what? Return empty. Now Saul did win some battles, but he fell on the battlefield. We have a sword. It's not the sword of Saul. It's the sword of the Spirit, which is the Word of God, and God says, my word will not come back empty. It will accomplish the purpose that I have for it every single time. You're in battle, you need a shield of faith, you need the sword of the Spirit. And by the way, not much else to deal with the wicked one. And you know what he wants to get you to do? Lower your shield, lose your faith, lower your sword, don't know your Bible. And what happens? The mighty men and women fall. Saul and Jonathan, beloved and pleasant in their life. He loved Jonathan, but he's of course celebrating Saul for the good things. In their death, they were not parted. Jonathan could have given up on dad, but he didn't. They were swifter than eagles. They were stronger than lions. And remember, David, the new king, he's leading the nation through this grief. O daughters of Israel, weep over Saul, who clothed you luxuriously in scarlet, who put ornaments of gold on your apparel. Positives in Saul's reign. And then again, how the mighty have fallen in the midst of the battle. Jonathan was his good buddy, is slain on your high places. High places often were places of pagan worship as well. If you want to look at a few verses on this, just write it down. Leviticus 26:30 and Jeremiah 17, especially verse 3. David says, I'm distressed over you, my brother Jonathan. You have been very pleasant to me. Your love to me was more wonderful than the love of women. By the way, David was married to Jonathan's sister. And I'll just say this. We have a community right now out there in the world that's trying to say that David and Jonathan were in a same-sex relationship. Sorry. Wrong. Nice try. But not that good of a try. David was married to the guy's sister. David was not into that lifestyle. But this is how desperate it's getting out there, you guys. What was the relationship between David and Jonathan? What does this language mean? They were buddies. Friends. They had made a covenant together to protect one another's families and one another's honor. How many of you have a good friend today? I hope you do. I hope you have more than one good friend. How many of you really treasure that good friend? It's really amazing to have a good friend. For many of you, your spouse is one of your best friends. That should be the way it is. But there's other friends that you have too. Look, David and Jonathan were buddies. Jonathan had deferred to David, had really known that David was the up-and-coming king, and he gave him honor. And when David celebrated Jonathan, he had a lump in his throat. He's a good friend, someone who was willing to love him through thick and thin. You got somebody like that in your life? Man, that's special. It's a treasure. I've had some good friends move out of the state of California. They told me it wasn't my fault, but I don't know. I'm starting to get a little bit of a complex. Idaho, Idaho. What's up with Idaho? Are the potatoes that good? Anyway, how have the mighty fallen? The weapons of war perished. Ushers, if you can get ready the communion elements, that would be wonderful. Father, we know the weapons of our warfare are not carnal, they are spiritual, for the demolishing of strongholds. The book of Isaiah says, no weapon formed against us shall prosper. We know we're in a battle, and there's kingdoms in conflict, Lord, but thank you that there's a kingdom that will prevail. The greater David will sit on David's throne, and that kingdom will have no end. No end. And the king will wipe away every tear from our eyes. There will be no more mourning, no more sorrow, no more pain, no more hurricanes, no more cancer. Oh, Lord, thank you that you're going to make everything right again. And thank you that he who spoke these words is faithful and true. Behold, I make not some, but all things new. Thank you that you started with us and a work in our hearts spiritually, Lord, where you are making us new from one degree of glory to another. You told us to look forward to that coming kingdom and seeing the King face to face by taking elements. We take matzah and juice and we remember a King pierced for us, wounded for our transgressions, bruised for our iniquities. The chastisement for our peace was upon him, and by his wounds we are healed. All of us, like sheep, have gone astray. Each of us has turned to his own way, and the Lord laid on him the iniquity of us all. Lord God, thank you for such a King as this. It's an amazing gift, this King of glory who came down to save us. Lord, as we reflect on the King and the kingdom that we belong to, we just want to give thanks, refresh our faith, renew our joy, give us the perspective of this kingdom and this King, change us more into the King's image until we meet him face to face.
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4: Well, life is filled with ups and downs, and when the mighty fall, when we watch maybe a well-known movie star or athlete, somebody that was bigger than life, all of a sudden they're gone. You know, you can do an internet search and ask, you know, give me a list of actors and actresses that died in the last year or 2 years. And we can easily forget, but the mighty are not always people on a screen. Sometimes they are athletes. Sometimes they're, you know, bigger than life spiritual figures who pass away. In this last year, you know, off the top of my head, I can think of John MacArthur, who, you know, the Lord used mightily. We think of Pastor Chuck Smith, and there's many others that have gone home to be with the Lord. And no, they weren't perfect, and they had their issues. They were men, but they ultimately succumbed to this universal malady of death. You know, the statistics on death are quite impressive. And the question really becomes, okay, what did we do with our life? Was it well lived? Was it lived for the kingdom of God? And, you know, when I mentioned pastors, I think we could say, well, that's pretty much a given, but how about others? How about others who had fame and fortune, but have fallen now and didn't know the Lord? I often think of, you know, when I hear about somebody's passing, did they know the Lord? I mean, when it's all said and done, that's really the most important question. And I pray that we're living in light of that. And as we transition to the second chapter of 2 Samuel, we're going to be talking about the kingdom of God, your kingdom come. And we'll be talking about some principles related to the kingdom of God. And I'm going to try to bring more of these out as we go along in 2 Samuel. And I would just say to you that if you want to hit the mark, a lot of this has to do with how you understand the kingdom of God and how you pursue it. Jesus said to seek it first. How do you do that? We'll talk more about that as we move through 2 Samuel. I'm so glad you're listening. I'm so glad you're part of what's going on here at Walk in Truth. 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
4: For God does not judge things on the outside. He looks where? At the heart. And David was God's king. And in this way, David This is one of many ways, and he doesn't do it perfectly. We know David's going to have his problems, and he's going to have his shortcomings. He does not perfectly cast the shadow of the Messiah, for no human being can. Amen. But there is some typology there. And think with me now. We all know David is the man after God's own heart, but the ultimate man after God's own heart is Jesus.
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2: I love stickers. Hey there, I'm Katie Evans, but the biggest thing as someone who collects stickers is where do you stick them? 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
0: We knew Jesus in this world once when we met him face to face in Galilee. We knew him, but now we don't know him like that anymore. What does that mean? We know him enthroned in heaven above. And now that we are new creations in Christ, we're believers. How do we relate to one another now?
22: 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I'm David Jay, thanking you for joining us today as we listen, learn, and are challenged by God's Word, the Bible. What do you do when heaven feels silent? When you've prayed, believed, even begged, and still nothing changes? When the person you love isn't healed? When the worst actually happens? When it feels like evil is winning? Where is God in all of that? This May, Pastor Jack Hibbs' featured resource is Why Doesn't God Answer My Prayers by Erwin Lutzer. It's an honest biblical look at the questions most of us are afraid to say out loud. 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On today's edition of Real Life Radio, Pastor Jack continues with his series now called Disciplines of Life and a message titled Disciplines of Determination. As the world is becoming more and more difficult, there will always be a reason to quit. But we've really got to stand firm in our faith and stay committed to God and His will for our lives. You see, in life and in faith, there will always be troubles, always problems, discouragement, and people telling us to stop and walk away. But determination means choosing not to give up, even when there are reasons that seem convincing enough to do just that, give up. So today, Pastor Jack teaches us that hard times are a part of the Christian life. We'll face criticism, struggles, even disappointment. But God can work through those hardships, and we can trust Him to see us through, especially when things seem hopeless. Now with his message called Disciplines of Determination, here's pastor and Bible teacher, Jack Hibbs.
0: And so listen, Exodus chapter 4, verse 10 says, Then Moses said to the Lord, O my Lord, I am not eloquent. Listen, these are reasonable reasons to quit. I am not eloquent, neither before nor since you have spoken to your servant, but I am slow of speech, Moses stuttered, and slow of tongue, his tongue was tied. So the Lord said to him, I love it, this is how God talks, Who made man's mouth? Or who makes the mute, the deaf, the seeing, or the blind? Have not I the Lord? Now therefore go, and I will be with your mouth and teach you what to say. That's God. Don't you recognize that voice? Don't you recognize that kind of speech? That's how he speaks to us. Lord, I can't go. God says, I want you to do that. I can't do it. Moses, can you imagine Moses? He's an old man. God says, I want you to go now. I want you to do this. I can't. I stutter. I stammer. And God says, who made the mouth? You did. Then I'm going to take care. I'll control your mouth. You go. Listen, what God calls you to do, tells you to do, number one, you will be able to have a bazillion reasonable reasons why you shouldn't do it. Listen, everybody will tell you also. We'll come to this in a moment some more. But people will tell you. Friends will tell you. Maybe your husband or your wife will tell you. Maybe, I don't know. Although you pray that the husband and the wife will be on the same page, walking together in unity on something, whatever it is, there'll be 1,000,000,000 or more reasonable reasons why to quit. In this Christian life, in this Christian experience, the days, listen, I have this based on a biblical source. The days are going to get rougher. Oh, great. I've come out here on a Wednesday night to be encouraged like this. They're going to get harder. The Bible says it's going to be more difficult and harder. The Bible tells us in Jeremiah 1, verse 4, listen to this, a reasonable reason to quit. Jeremiah is a young man. Verse 4, chapter 1, then the word of the Lord came to me saying, before I formed you in the womb, I knew you. Before you were born, I sanctified you. Listen to this. God is saying, go, Jeremiah. I ordained you a prophet to the nations. You go, Jeremiah. And then said I, Jeremiah speaks, ah, Lord God, behold, I can't speak. I'm a youth. I'm just a young punk kid. And God says, I'm with you, Jeremiah. Those are reasonable. I stutter or I'm young. Those are good arguments. Everybody in the neighborhood would remind these guys, Moses and Jeremiah, you shouldn't do this. Don't you know how young you are? You look like a fool. And who's going to listen to a kid? And Moses, I can't understand three words coming out of your mouth. That's how God gets the glory. He loves it. Listen, I don't know if you've come to figure this out, have seen this happen in your life, I hope so, but there will never be, in our Christian experience, there will never be enough time, there will never be enough help, there will never be enough people alongside you, there'll never be enough money, there'll never be enough energy, there'll never be enough of anything. You understand that? That's the way it is. Well, we can't do it until we have enough. You know, churches, a lot of churches get in trouble because they'll have this big thing. We're going to have a drive. We're going to have a construction drive. We'll have a thermometer on the stage and we'll have all the numbers there and we want you to pledge. Pledge. Well, people, they don't look like an idiot. So everybody, it's just a pledge. Yeah, I'll give $1,000. And here's what happens. With good intentions, they'll embark upon the promise of a human rather than the provision of God. And then they wonder, oh no. Be very, very careful. Listen, God will lead, God will guide, God will provide. And here's the thing. People will come and give reasonable reasons why you should quit what is going on in your life. Don't quit. People will sit down, maybe it is a husband or a wife, and give reasonable reasons why the marriage should come to an end. There are no reasonable reasons why the marriage should come to an end. God wants it to fix, to be worked out, to be healed. Yeah, but my husband or my wife committed adultery. And it sounds like this sometimes. I get to divorce them. That's the second option. The first option is for God to heal that relationship. Forgiveness, mercy, grace. That comes first. Zechariah 4:10 says, for who has despised the day of small things? God always begins with small things. And maybe it's a little bit of forgiveness, or maybe it's a little bit of repentance, or a little bit of mercy. But listen, there will always be reasonable reasons why you should quit your commitment to Jesus Christ. Don't do it. Count the cost, my friend, of what you're fighting for, and then fight for it to the end. Just listen, count the cost of what you're fighting for. Is it of eternal value? Listen, people are so caught up in the temporalness of things that they'll die on an anthill for nothing that's going to last. You want to be fighting for something that is eternal. And in all of your life's experience, there'll be nothing more profound and more rewarding and more eternal than your Christian commitment. Don't quit. I had someone come up to me this last Sunday and said, you know what? The older I get, the less friends I have remaining with me in my Christianity. Can we all say, I know what that's like? Yeah. Very few friends that were walking with Jesus with Lisa and I 33 years ago are walking with Jesus now. It's a heartbreak. There'll always be reasons to quit. Secondly, there will always be emotional reasons to quit. This is a ripoff, big time, emotions. Listen to this. Numbers, in the book of Numbers, chapter 13, listen to this. It says, "And the Lord spoke to Moses, saying, send men to spy out the land of Canaan, which I'm given to the children of Israel. From each tribe of their fathers, you shall send a man, everyone a leader among them." This is the cream of the crop. "Go up this way into the south and go to the mountains and see what the land is like, whether the people who dwell in it are strong or weak, few or many. Then when they came to the valley of Eshcol, there they cut down a branch with one cluster of grapes and they carried it between two of them on a pole." Them big grapes. "They also brought some of the pomegranates and figs." This is from the land of Israel. "Now they departed and came back to Moses and Aaron and all the congregation, the children in the wilderness of Paran at Kadesh. And they brought back word to them, to all the congregation, and showed them the fruit of the land. Then they told them and said, we went to the land where you sent us. It truly flows with milk and honey, and this is its fruit. Nevertheless, the people who dwell in the land are strong. The cities are fortified and very large. Moreover, we saw the descendants of Anak there." You know Goliath? Goliath was one of the sons of Anak. "Giants are there. Then Caleb quieted the people in front of Moses." How cool is that? Caleb just, hey, quiet! Listen to this. "And he said, let us go up at once and take possession, for we are well able to overcome it. But the men who had gone up with him said, we are not able to go up against the people, for they are stronger than we are." You don't say that before you go to battle. Can you imagine? All right, you guys, lock and load. We're probably going to get blown up, but let's go. Not the thing to say. "And they gave the children of Israel a bad report of the land which they had spied out, saying, the land through which we have gone as spies is a land that devours its inhabitants. All the people whom we saw in it are men of great stature. There we saw the giants, the descendants of Anak." And he says, "we were like grasshoppers in their sight." Well, how do they know that? "Oh my gosh, look! We must look like grasshoppers to them." Fear speaking. It's powerful, you guys. Everybody can be ready to go, and somebody says, "I think we're going to die." And then that gets in someone's head, and it bounces around in there. Emotions will get you to quit. Emotions get you to think things yet not to be thinking. It goes on to say, "And all the children of Israel complained against Moses and Aaron, and the whole congregation said to them, if only we had died in the land of Egypt, if only we had died in the wilderness. But my servant Caleb," God says, "because he has a different spirit inside of him, he has followed me fully, and I will bring him into the land. But all for the rest of these people, they're going to die." Wow, where do you want to be in this? Are you guys with me? Where do you want to be in this battle? We are living it now. You want, oh, it's never going to work. Stay home. I've given you this quote before. I love it. Samuel Adams said, "Let us awaken then and invent a different spirit." That's like Caleb. "A spirit that shall inspire the people with confidence in themselves and in us. A spirit that will encourage them to persevere in this glorious struggle until their rights and liberties shall be established on a rock." That word "events" means to show a clear manner, to prove beyond any reasonable doubt, to manifest, to make evident, to be certain, and to act on your certainties. Do you believe in the Bible? Yes! Then act on it. That's what the scripture says. Just do it. If you're a brand new Christian, I highly recommend you do what I did when I got saved. First book I ever read in the Bible, I got saved, went home, read the book of Revelation. That's the way I am. I want to see how it ends first. Read the book of Revelation. After that, all the rest of the Bible was easy to read. Because why? I read the back of the book first. I know how it turns out. So I'm reading. Oh my goodness, these guys are attacking those guys and it looks bad. But I read the end of the book. We win. So I'm just going to keep reading because I know how it turns out.
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0: I read this today. The certainty inspired Adams, who was religious in nature, that he believed that God had intervened on behalf of the United States and would do so as long as the citizens maintained civic virtue. We shall never be abandoned by heaven while we act worthy of its aid and protection. What a great boldness that is. Did you know the Bible, in the Old Testament, David came out to his troops and he said, now look, this is how they talked back then. All right, you guys, we're going to go to war in 3 days. I don't want anybody messing around with any girls. That's what he told them. Purify yourselves from any women. No messing around. Focus on the fight. And then that day came, and he said, let's go. And they went. David's mighty men of valor. There's always reasons to quit when you think about there's always reasons.

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3: In Christ, verse 17, he's a new creation. Old things have passed away. What? Behold, all things have become new. And I thought about that today. You know what? Imagine if somebody turned right now. Imagine. We don't know. Listen, from now on, he's saying, we knew Jesus in this world once when we met him face to face in Galilee. We knew him, but now we don't know him like that anymore. What does that mean? We know him enthroned in heaven above. And now that we are new creations in Christ, we're believers. How do we relate to one another now? Not according to our historical past. You and I know each other in this world, in this plane of being redeemed, walking with Jesus. I would be crazy to say, hey, nice to meet you. Well, hey, you know what? Well, I guess if we're going to be friends, you should know that I used to be and that I used to be and that I used to be. Christians don't do that. We don't know anyone after the flesh any longer. We only know one another in Christ. So if you're a former axe murderer, don't tell me about it. I don't need to know that. Unless you plan on, you know, backsliding, then I'd like to know that. But you don't walk around. Sometimes I get a little nervous about testimonies. People parade somebody out in front of the church. Tell them your story. Oh, you know what? I used to be a this and a that. And that's great, you know, if true, that God delivered that guy from that thing or that place or that whatever. But I got news for you. Whoever heard him say it, hey, did you see that guy the other night? He was at the church. The guy, he used to be a axe murderer. Hey, there he is. He's shopping over there at Walmart. That's the guy. Hey, see that guy? He used to be the axe murderer. You know what I'm saying? It's in the head. Hey, what's your name? You go to Calvary, right? You're the guy who was an axe murderer, right? Isn't that true? I don't want to know. I just want to know you in Jesus now. The Bible says in Philippians 3:13, brethren, I do not count myself as apprehended, but one thing I do, forgetting those things which are behind, reaching forward to those things which are ahead, I press toward the goal of the prize of the upward call of God in Christ Jesus. Point number two, there will always be days when we want to quit. There'll always be days in Christianity when you're mind, your emotions, your feelings just want to quit. And you need to be determined to press on. The discipline of determination means this. Because we think we see something better, we've got to determine now to arrest that and put it out of our minds. There'll be days when I think I'm just going to quit. I'm going to take a break from my Christian commitment. You can't do that. Why would you do that? Well, I think I see something better over there. That's called temptation. Satan will dangle it and, hey, look at that. Determination anticipates. I love this. Listen. Determination, right here, anticipates a hostile attack. To be determined. Anticipates a hostile environment, a hostile attack. There's a danger of a lack of determination. When tough times come, when difficult times come, sick times, perilous times, financial hardship, attack. Jesus warned that there are a lot of people who profess to be believers, and we don't know how long, but time goes on, he said, and then they will be ridiculed, mocked, and attacked for being a Christian. And they have a day in their mind where they say, man, I'm not going to take this anymore. I can't take it anymore. Everything, everyone's coming down on them. Maybe it's the family. Oh, you Christian. Oh, boy, you know, there goes Holy Joe. And you start to cave. Listen, you need to run to Jesus. Are you there right now? Run to Jesus. Don't quit. Don't give up. Be determined. He'll see you through. Hang on to him. In 1 Kings 21, the Bible says, and it came to pass after these things that Naboth, you remember this story? Naboth, he had a vineyard, beautiful thing, beautiful vineyard, producing great crops. And Ahab saw it. And he wanted that vineyard. He wanted Naboth's vineyard. I want it. And he offers Naboth.

0: Naboth, hey, I'll trade you some land. I don't want to trade. I'll give you some money. I don't want any money. This land is inheritance of mine. It's in my family. And listen to this. It says in verse 4 of 1 Kings 21, so Ahab went into his house sullen. You know what sullen means? He goes into his house and he's displeased because of the word of Naboth. And he says, I will not give you the inheritance of my fathers. That's what he told me. And he lay down on his bed and he turned away his face and he would eat no food. This is the king. What's the matter? He won't give me his vineyard. He winds up killing the guy to get it. Unbelievable. Giving up on following God because you think you see something better. Doesn't God want me happy? No. Where'd you get that idea from? Follow Jesus and he'll make you happy. That's what it says. God wants you holy, happy. It says blessed, that's the word happy. Blessed are the what? Blessed are the peacemakers. Blessed are the pure in heart. Blessed are the, fill in the blank. In obedience to him, your life becomes happy. But you don't sign up for Jesus. Okay, man, yeah, I want to be happy. Where do I sign? Just raise your right hand. You know, Jesus, come into my heart. Why are you praying that? I want to be happy. Hey, that's a byproduct, man, of coming to Christ and having your sins forgiven. Understanding he died on the cross for your sins. If you were the only human to have ever lived. Theologically correct. Absolutely. If you were the only, imagine Adam and Eve got together and they never got together again after that. And you're the only one walking around. He would have died for you if you were the only one ever born. That's how valuable you are. But you have to come to him.
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5: Hey there, I am Katie Evans. 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Pray for others and then submit your prayer request. It can be long or short, detailed or vague, and you can leave your name if you want. But here's one that came in recently. It says, my prayer is to find new rhythm with God and myself. I feel like I move mindlessly through life. I'm not praying or reading my word as I ought to. I don't spend time with my family and friends the way I would like to. I don't believe I know what I or God wants out of my life. I feel like I'm just moving, working, and living on autopilot. feels often like I'm living outside of myself, almost like watching my life happen on TV. And it bothers me that I don't really have any intense feelings about it. My life is just happening. And I know God wants more for me, but I don't know how to get out of autopilot in my life. I'm blessed and I'm grateful, but I don't have a zeal or energy for living. I just kind of feel like blah about it all, and I don't feel like this is normal. Please pray that I will get into a rhythm with God and have new excitement and zeal for Him and my life. We are praying for you.
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16: We, you and I, will be able to have the great escape from the hour of trial. Amen? They were being persecuted. The church today is still being persecuted. Do you guys know that? Approximately half the world's population will be wiped out during the 7 years of tribulation. Can you imagine nobody in the world, once we're gone, they're going to have no peace here on this earth? Thank you, Lord, that we're not here during this time. That's just one little, that's one seal. And I believe as believers in Jesus Christ, we also will escape that terrible time. Can I ask you the question? Are you ready?

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1: Going wrong that the rapture won't fix for you? Think about it. Well, this is terrible. When the rapture comes, you think it's going to be a problem? No, absolutely not. And so when we know the rapture can come at any time, it's just that it keeps this in our hearts in a good place to realize Jesus can come at any time and to be in that place. So that's exactly what they're doing. So what happens for those that persevere? What is the promise? He said, I also will keep you from the hour of trial. Whoops, before we go there, I didn't finish this, that's why. Meaning they were not caught up with the ways of this world and sin. They were waiting for the Lord's return, the rapture of the church. They were looking up. They were waiting. So, a cross-reference, a great verse that goes with this. You know this one. I love this verse. It says, and do not be what? Conformed to this world. But be what? Transformed by the renewing of your mind. How do we, church, transform our mind? By the Word of God. Transform our mind. That's what we're doing tonight. Be not conformed. Don't be pressed in the mold of this world, but be ye transformed by the renewing of your mind, that you may prove. So when we're not conformed to this world, when we're transforming our mind, could you understand that you may prove what is the good and acceptable and perfect will of God? But when you're conformed to this world, you're going to be confused. But when you're set apart, the church, you're transforming your mind through the Word of God, you understand the direction of the Lord, why His Word is a lamp to your feet, a light to your path. He illuminates your step. That's what the church there in Philadelphia was doing. He's commending them for doing that. They were being persecuted. The church today is still being persecuted. Do you guys know that? Our brothers and sisters in Christ are being killed for their faith. In Philadelphia, they were persecuted, but they persevered. Great reminder for us. But it goes on. I want to break this down a little bit more. You guys probably know this already, but it's a great reminder for us. I will keep you from the hour of trial, which shall come upon some of the world. Oh, please note that. I will keep you from the hour of trial that will come upon the whole entire world. Well, before we go there, let's talk about this. I will keep. Will keep means to guard, but it also means, listen, to guard by causing one to escape safely out of, and we don't know what it is, but escape, that this trial is going to hit the whole world. What does that sound like to you? The rapture of the church, but the time of tribulation. So from the hour of trial, which will come upon the whole world. That's, I believe, the tribulation period. Why? The tribulation period is when God is going to judge the whole entire world, the whole globe. He's going to judge, right? But look at the promise for the church there in Philadelphia. I will keep you. I will cause you. I will keep you safe out of. Safe, listen, out of. Can I say it one more time? Safe out of. I mean, what a blessing. No other church does it say that. You might say, well, pastor, are you saying they're the only church in Philadelphia, the only one that'll be raptured, those that are like that? No, what I'm saying is that's a promise again. This is to the churches. If this goes out to every church, so those that persevere, we can only persevere by the power of the Holy Spirit living in us and being born of the Holy Spirit. But you and I have the same promise. What? That He'll keep us from the hour of trial. Have you ever saw this in Isaiah? Isaiah 26? Have you ever seen this in the Old Testament? This is fascinating to me. So I've showed you just a few weeks ago in the New Testament all these different verses talking about the rapture of the church, and we went into that. But this is in the Old Testament. This is a prophecy that will come in the future. Check it out. Isaiah 26, verse 20 says, come, my people. Please don't miss that. My people, the believers, enter your what? Chambers. And shut your door behind you. Revelation chapter 4, what did John see? An open door. Open door for what? I believe he was brought into the future. Listen, please. Open door. Brought into the future of, I believe, Revelation chapter 4, verse 1, speaks of the rapture of the church. And it says, and what happened? He heard a voice say, come up here. Could it be when, and there was a trumpet sound. Could it be when the trumpet sounds, we're going to hear that voice, come up here. And when God calls you to come up, what are you going to do? You're going to go up. But interesting, this prophecy in the Old Testament, he says, shut the doors behind you. In other words, the door's open. He says, come up here. And he says, you're with me now. Can somebody shut those doors now? Shut the doors behind you. behind yourselves, as it were, for a little moment. Could it be 7 years? Until the indignation is past. Indignation? That doesn't sound good. What does it say in the next verse? For behold, the Lord comes out of his place to punish the, what? Inhabitants of the... He's going to punish the inhabitants of the... So he's saying, come up here, close the door. John saw Revelation chapter 4, verse 1. He saw the open door that says, come up here. Is the trumpet sound? There we are. He says, let's close the doors right now. Now that I have you safe in heaven, right? I'm going to punish the inhabitants of the earth. Could that very well be the 7 years of tribulation that will hit the earth? I believe it is. For what? To punish the inhabitants of the earth for their iniquity. Listen to this. The earth will also disclose her blood and will no more cover her slain. According to Scripture, approximately half the world's population will be wiped out during the 7 years of tribulation. How in the world are they going to cover the slain? They can't. There's not enough graves to cover all this slain. And that's what it says. And will no more cover her slain. There's so many dead bodies all over the place. They won't be able to cover them. Wow, thank you, Lord, that I believe the Bible teaches very clearly. We as a church will not be here. He's going to say, come up here, and we'll be in heaven with him when judgment hits the earth. As we talk about this, I'd like to point out, well, first off, Jesus talks about the tribulation. You guys know that, right? Different places, but let me put one up here on the screen for you. Matthew chapter 24, verse 21. Matthew chapter 4, 24, verse 21. Jesus says, for then there will be great, what? Tribulation, such as has not been since the beginning of the world. Until this time, no, nor ever shall be. Jesus says there's going to be a time that this world has never experienced yet. The time of tribulation. He makes it very clear. Great tribulation is going to take place, right? Now, the hour of trial, they're going to escape from this hour of trial. That's very clear. Jesus says, you who persevere, you're going to escape this hour of trial. So I want to put two different verses up or passages up here just to show you, give a little taste of how bad it's going to be here on the earth during the time of tribulation. I'm going to show you just two seal judgments. We're going to get there when we get into chapter 6, but I want to give you a sneak preview. What's going to happen? This is just, listen, two seal judgments. There's trumpet judgments. There's bowl judgments. And there's seven seal judgments. This is just two. And I want to read it to you. These are two of the seal judgments. This is the second one. It says, when he opened the second seal, I heard the second living creature say, come and see, to John. Another horse, fiery red, you notice I put it in red for you, went out. And it was granted to the one who sat on it to take what from the earth? Can you imagine what this world would be like with no peace on the earth? It was granted to the rider on the horse, the one on the fiery red horse, to take peace completely out of this earth. Well, what will happen when peace is out of the earth? It tells us that people should kill one another. And there was given to him a great sword. Do you think road rage is bad right now? Can you imagine nobody in the world, once we're gone, they're going to have no peace here on this earth. And road rage and anger will be so bad, people are going to kill one another. Thank you, Lord, that we're not here during this time. That's just that's one seal. I'll give you one more and then we'll move on. I'm excited that we're saved from this, you guys. I'm excited that we're told that the church there in Philadelphia, and those that have accepted Christ, they're going to escape. It's called the Great Escape. We're going to escape all this. So what else are we going to escape? This is another one. This is the fourth seal. And it says, when he opened the fourth seal, I heard the voice of the fourth living creature saying, come and see. So I looked, and behold, pale horse. And the name on him who sat on it was what? Death. And Hades followed with him. And power was given to them over a fourth of the earth. You do the math. What do we have, about 8 billion people here on the earth? What is that, 2 billion people? 2 billion people. To do what? To kill with sword, with hunger, with death, and by the beast of the earth. That means, listen, animals are going to turn on people. I believe that's what it's talking about. I don't know about you, but I don't want to be here. I don't know about you, but I've seen, you know, occasionally near a house, there's a coyote in the middle of the street. But the good thing is typically they're afraid of you, but if they're in a big pack, they're not. That's all going to change. You see a coyote in the street, you better run. And somehow it's going to change. Why? They won't have peace either. And listen, somehow the animal world, pretty much, they're afraid of us, pretty much, because we have dominion over the beast of the field, and we have dominion. But that's all going to change. And so I don't even want to go into conversations with your pets. I don't want to do that because you might upset some people. So I won't do that. We won't be here though. And then the people that say that we're going to be here during part of the tribulation, I don't get that. Thank you, Lord. I don't believe that the Bible teaches that at all. And so I can't even imagine being here with all this devastation taking place. And I trust that according to Revelation chapter 3, the letter that went out to the church there in Philadelphia, they're going to escape the hour of trial that'll affect the whole world. And I believe as believers in Jesus Christ, we also will escape that terrible time. Amen? I hope you all said amen. Okay, verse 11. Behold, I am coming. How fast? Hold fast what you have, that no one may take your crown. We looked at a similar word. Quickly, the Greek word is tachyou. It's where we get our English word tachometer. This means swiftly, speedily, but I believe it applies here sudden and unexpectedly. Sudden and unexpectedly. So in other words, it's not that he's saying, I'm going to be there right now. No. It's going to happen. It's going to be sudden and unexpected. When it happens, it doesn't mean that quickly that it's going to happen right now, because we've been waiting for a long time. The understanding of that is that it's a warning to all of us. It can happen at any time, unexpectedly, quickly. So once these things start, they will go very quickly, kind of like dominoes. Once the first domino falls, the rest fall rapidly. And that's what's going to happen during the time of tribulation, as God's punishment comes out. Even the bowls, they're shallow. It's just going to be very quick. Even in his judgment, he's going to be merciful and do it very quickly. But he's coming quickly. So he's coming quickly, meaning he's going to come suddenly and unexpectedly. That's why we're supposed to always be ready, right? Can I ask you the question? You ready? Are you ready? How many were here when I showed the video of the rapture? Were you guys here? Yeah, most of you. All those years later, I saw that years ago, and it's still, we had people, actually, the first service, people were yelling, like, they were screaming when the rapture took place. In the video, that is. Okay, hold fast what you have, that no one may take your crown. I want to break this down, because hold fast what you have, that no one shall take your crown. Hold on to the end. Keep doing what you're doing. See, this church was doing great things. They're a loving church. They're a gospel-sharing church. They're a church that stayed in the Word of God. And so the exhortation to them is hold fast, don't let go, keep doing that. And I want to encourage you, if you're doing what the Lord's called you, just keep doing it. Be encouraged. Keep doing those things that God has called you to do. Don't allow compromise to come in, because that could choke out what God's doing in your life. Be faithful to the end, is what he's saying to them. Finish well. I know when the whole COVID hit and that we were praying and praying about the doors and what to do, Lord, and the Lord, you know, made it clearly, open the doors and let people in. And then I just remember we were at a prayer meeting and I was like, Lord, I really need, and it was just calling out. And God was just really kind of making things clear to us. And then one of the things he really impressed on my heart is finish well. And I want to encourage you, finish well. Don't get sidetracked. Don't be discouraged. Put your hand to the plow. Don't look back. And that's what Jesus is saying to this church, hold on, let no one take your crown. Hold fast, hold on to what you have. Don't let go. So finish well, so not to lose your rewards. The crowns are rewards that in heaven that we'll get for all eternity. And if you're not doing what God's called you to, or you start compromising, we could lose some crowns. We could lose some rewards that are in heaven. And so the encouragement is, don't do that. And it's the encouragement to every one of us as believers in Jesus Christ. Let's be about our Father's business. Let's put away childish things. Amen? Rewards that will last for all eternity. So don't lose those rewards. And only you can change the future, what's going on. So just hold fast to those things. Don't give up. Don't give in. Don't compromise. Be faithful to the end is what he's saying. He's saying that to us. I love what Isaiah, the prophet, said. Isaiah 56:1, it says, thus says the Lord, keep justice. In other words, keep doing what's just and right and do righteousness, right? For my salvation is about to come. So I believe not the salvation. I believe this too, is he's going to come and be the savior of the world. So my salvation is about to come. It fits perfectly with, I believe, with that text that we're looking at there in Revelation chapter 3. And my righteousness to be revealed. Because when he comes back, he's going to rule and reign in righteousness. Amen? Oh, please don't miss this. Come on, we're almost there. He who overcomes, I will make him a, can we say it out loud? Pillar in the temple of my God, and he shall go out no more. This is very fascinating stuff. So we know, we've been looking at this word overcomes. It shows up over and over again to the letters written to the seven churches. Overcome speaks of having victory through Jesus Christ. Every one of us as believers can have that. We can have victory through Jesus Christ. We can overcome. So God wants us to be more than conquerors. But listen to this, pillars. I'll make you a pillar. Well, a pillar, what is it? It's a column that supports the weight of a building, right? Indicating a firm and permanent position in the spiritual, heavenly, and eternal temple of God. So our future, we're going to be pillars somehow. And it speaks of strength and stability and probably even positioning that if we hold on and if we do what God has called, we're going to be these pillars. But I find it fascinating if you look into this. Remember last week we talked about that Philadelphia suffered frequent earthquakes, right? And when the buildings collapsed, often all that remained standing were the huge pillars, as you see here. That's Philadelphia. Everything else collapsed. So they would have had a visual. So they would read this letter and say, I'll make you a pillar. They're like, whoa, the only thing that's standing after these earthquakes are these big, huge pillars. Talking about strength and stability. He says, no, I'm going to make you a pillar for all eternity in my Father's house. That's beautiful. They had a wonderful visual of this, right? So they often, as we read these letters, they'll have visuals. They'll know exactly what he's talking about, right? But it doesn't stop there. Hold on. Jesus offers us the same strength. We can remain standing in him when everything else around us crumbles. You and I, the power of the Holy Spirit, greater is he that's in us than he that's in the world. It's a reminder that here, you know, we could be pillars in the church, if you will. Right? So what else can we look at this and glean off this? A strong pillar had to have a firm foundation in order to stand, right? You can't, these pillars here, they have a strong foundation, meaning the cement goes down very deep to give it stability, right? Well, true pillars in the church look to Jesus as their supporting foundation. So you and I, we can have that firm foundation. It's only found in Jesus Christ. He's the rock in which we stand, amen? So we can glean off of that. What else do we have? So he says, and you shall go out no more. This is fascinating. Why would he say that to the church in Philadelphia? You shall go out no more. Well, because of their frequent earthquakes, the people of Philadelphia had to flee the city often to avoid injuries by falling debris, falling stones and masonry. So the earth would start moving. They had to get out of town because they didn't want to get crushed under the debris. So that's why he's probably telling them, you shall go out no more. They're used to going in and out of the city. So you'll go out no more. And they're used to going in and out and the fear that was there. And I'm sure loved ones were killed with these earthquakes. And I shared that one of the times it was a devastating, wiped out the whole city. And so they had fear of when the earthquakes hit. And still in that area, they have a lot of earthquakes. But listen to this. Jesus possibly is saying, you will have a permanent home with me. Your home was never stable. You were always fearful. You always had to run out of your house and run out of the city. But not when you are with me. You'll be like a pillar. You won't have to worry about going in and going out. You'll always be with me, and I will give you strength and stability. Great words. And I will write on him the name of my God. And listen, did you ever see this before? Three different names we're going to get. So he says, I'm going to write on him the name of my God, talking about God the Father. Jesus is writing, is saying this. And the name of the city of my God, the New Jerusalem, will be written on us, which comes down out of heaven from my God. And I will write on him my new name. Fascinating. A name, so most of you know that a name, it speaks of ownership. We write on things even to this day, things that we cherish, things that we like. I know my tools. If you're in my garage, I put Joe P. Why? Because sometimes people borrow tools and they never give them back. And I'm hoping that when they use it the next time, they'll look, oh, that's Pastor Joe's. Hopefully they don't try to file off my name, and hopefully they give it back. We write our names on things that are important to us. We're important to God. He's going to write his name on us. Not only his name, the Father, but the name of Jesus and the name of the New Jerusalem. Somehow it'll be written on us. Because he owns us. He purchased us. He paid the price. He bought you. Do you guys realize you and I were slaves to sin? We're slaves to sin. We were in bondage to sin. But Jesus Christ paid the price. He bought your life at the cross of Calvary. He paid for you. Your life, my life, no longer belongs to you. It doesn't belong to us. It belongs to him. And hopefully we understand that as Christians, that not my will be done, but your will be done. He owns you, meaning that he can tell us whatever he wants to do, whatever he wants to do in your life, it's up to him. And if you're here today and it's you rule your life and you're like, don't ever tell me what to do, you're not in a good place spiritually. Because it's not this, this is my life, I'm going to direct it the way I want. No, no, no, no. That's not true Christianity. True Christianity is, Lord, you paid the price. My life doesn't belong to me. Please don't send me to Africa. Or whatever it is. You can ask him, but if he wants you to go to Africa, you need to go to Africa. What I'm trying to say is that it's a reminder for us that ownership, and somehow when we get to heaven, three separate names are going to be written on us. Because why? Because we're very special to him. We write on things, pens, if you will, a special pen with your name on it. Your Bible, a lot of people on their cover, they put their name on it. Because why? It's very special, and you don't want to ever lose it. And if it ever gets lost, you want to make sure it comes back to you. Why? Because it's very special to you. And you and I are very special to him. And somehow, some way, we're going to have these names written on each and every one of us. In the ancient world, special inscriptions were put on pillars of the temples to either honor. So they would write names on these pillars in the ancient world, and they would have seen this. So to honor a faithful city, they would put a name there, or a faithful son, they would have it in their temples, they would write their names on it, or a priest. So it's interesting, we are considered the temple of the Holy Spirit. And if we overcome, God will write on us three very special names. Last verse. He who has an ear, let him hear what the Spirit says to the churches. Not singular, not just to the church there in Philadelphia. Plural. It was for them, but it's for all of us. Great visuals. Hopefully a great encouragement and a wonderful encouragement for all of us to realize Jesus Christ told the church there in Philadelphia, I will keep you from the hour of trial, and God will keep us. And that, I believe, is he's going to keep you and I out from the great tribulation, because it made it very clear, the hour of trial, that'll affect the whole world. And I believe that's a great, great passage for all of us to stand on as pillars, saying, no, my God's going to take us to be with him. And just like we looked in Isaiah 26, I believe he's going to say, come up here, we're going to close those doors, and then my indignation is going to come down upon the earth. And I want to encourage you, finish well. You and I will be able to have the great escape from the hour of trial. Amen.
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0: You've been listening to Glory to Glory with Pastor Joe Pettick, an outreach of Calvary Chapel of the Harbor. Our new location is at 4121 Warner Avenue in Huntington Beach at the beautiful Huntington Harbor Marina. 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

0: Glory to Glory was pre-recorded and sponsored by Calvary Chapel of the Harbor on 99.5 KKLA. Between catching a little head cold and my allergies, I feel like I have been stuffed up more over the last few weeks than I've been not stuffed up. Hey there, I am Katie Evans. Not sure if you can hear it in my voice. I try to not be so stuffy, but I am. I'm a little stuffed. My sinuses, I've got allergies. I think I caught a cold one week, and it's just... I'm trying different things. I've been told that those nasal spray allergy stuff is really good. I haven't tried that yet. Did do a neti pot when I had a head cold. That always feels good. I'm always chasing that high of the one time I did a neti pot. I think it was the first one. My ears were really congested. Pop, pop. They popped right away. But yeah, it's just, it's weird when you got sinus issues going on. It all affects different parts, you know, how you taste things. If you can't smell, you don't taste things as strongly. If you've got pressure in your ears, your balance feels a little bit off. So it's all connected. So if you've got any tips or tricks for me, send them my way. But hopefully I'm all cleared up soon because summer is on its way and I don't want to be stuffy during summer.
1: 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I want you to know that. You just don't know how you're ministering, so thank you.
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2: bring others along if it's not working out. And ultimately, if it's in a church setting and it's really a conduct that is disrupting the peace and unity of the church, then the church sometimes has to deal with that. But all of it is intended for reconciliation. And if you bring this into your personal relationships, these are good principles. Try to work it out and be willing and ready to forgive 70 times 7.
13: As followers of Christ, we'll face challenges with one another. Sometimes those difficulties can even stem from unaddressed sin in our own lives or in the lives of others. Yet too often we choose to remain silent instead of responding in love and truth. That's why in today's message, Pastor Richard urges us to stay grounded in the Word of God and to handle every situation with both grace and wisdom, walking in love and forgiveness. Now here's Pastor Richard in the book of Matthew chapter 18 for today's edition of Word of Life.

0: We're a local church. There are many local churches, but all of us through generations are a part of Jesus Christ's church, His people. And He's laying down rules of conduct. He's giving the disciples the instructions that they will pass on as the church is founded and built upon Christ and the doctrine of the apostles. These guys are getting forewarned about how to solve disruptions within the church. And the church isn't even here yet, but Jesus knows what's coming. He says some things there where two or more are gathered. He says, if two agree, it shall be done. If two are gathered in my name, I'm in the midst of them. Jesus is adding some weight to this entity called the church. Jesus is trying to let his disciples know, when you administer these principles in the community of faith, the church, know this, that you have heaven. Heaven's authority is with you. You see, we think that, you know, we can just blow church off. And I suppose many people do. But that's not the way Jesus sees the community of faith. Jesus sees this as his family, his bride. He gave his life for us to assemble us together that we might, yes, have individual relationship with him, but then live together in faith corporately for him. So, and Jesus is setting the something of an authority here right from the beginning. As the church goes on into history, throughout generation, I'm going to give gifts to men. I'm going to raise up leadership. I'm going to call pastors. There's going to be those that will minister in leadership. And my authority has been entrusted to them. Now, we be careful with that. You understand. That can be abused. And I'm not saying this as, you know, trying to build up my authority. I'm saying that God has called us to learn how to be his disciples within the confines of the church. There's conduct, there's rules, there is authority. It's heaven's authority, not mine, not Peter's, not Paul's, not the disciples. It was Christ who entrusted them with authority, but he's letting them know when you take authority in these situations, what you bind, what you loose, heaven, you represent the authority that I'm entrusting you with. Now that's just a good reminder for us. It's important to be in good standing and in good fellowship with a local church. It's an important part of being a disciple and follower of Jesus. Now, I know that there are churches that are abusive. There are churches that you shouldn't belong to. And there are churches that have overplayed this authority and that have become almost, you know, oppressive. There is discernment that's needed. But there is also an understanding that I need to be in fellowship as a disciple of Jesus Christ. Not every church is for everyone. We're just a local expression here. You need to find that church that is the right fit for you, for your family. You need to be in a community of faith. There needs to be some authority from heaven in your life. Not just you, Lone Ranger Christian, taking it in on, you know, podcasts. There's nothing wrong with that, but that can't be the only connection that you have. There was this group that my family is involved in. It's a trust company. My family, my parents have started a trust, and this trust company, once a year, they invite their clients down to the track. So I was blessed. I got to go down there and see all my friends at the track. I got the backstage pass. Got to go and pray with the jockeys and got to, you know, see how it works behind the scenes. Frank, who calls the races, you know, and they're coming around the turn. I got to go up and hear him call one of the races. I lost so much money that day. I bet some. No, I'm just kidding. I didn't bet. I say all that just to say, you know, find a place to fellowship. Find a place to connect and a place where you can grow with the Lord and with others in the Lord. This is the way the Lord has designed it. And Jesus is already giving his disciples instructions on how to work through conflict. Listen, if you've got somebody who just won't listen to any authority, then you got to put them out. Church discipline. Oh, the worst part of any kind of church. And thankfully, we haven't had to do that, honestly. Not in any permanent, overbearing way. We've had people that have decided to move on. We've had people we realize it's not a good fit, but we've never had to formally say, you know what? You're living in sin. You won't repent. You're not listening to God, His word. You just can't fellowship here. I don't think in 20 years I have had to do that, even one time. We've had strong conversations. We've come to mutual agreements. Your doctrine is not aligned with ours. I agree. We agree. You go your way. But not somebody who is just willfully sinning offensively against the body and people and offending people and then can't be corrected. That's what Jesus is trying to bring, that authority of the church. That becomes a motivation. I don't want to be asked to leave the church. I don't want to be in bad standing with the people of God. If the weight of others and the leadership that God has placed is trying to speak something into my life, and I realize what's at stake, my fellowship here, that's exactly what Jesus intended. The weight of that would cause you to really be correctable, be teachable. So, not easy. It's easier just to don't confront them and just talk about them. Just spread rumor and gossip about them. And then they'll start to feel it that way. Because they'll notice everybody doesn't like them now because you've recruited people against them. That's not what Jesus wants. And so this correction, if need be, God has entrusted authority there. God has promised His presence. If two or more are gathered, I will be in their midst. Jesus is present in His church. Jesus must be present in His church. If we become a church where we don't need the presence of Christ, or He is no longer among us because we're off doing our own thing. We've just become a social organization. We've just become some compromise, not really holding to the doctrine and the foundation upon which the church is built. We've altered who Christ is in any way. Well, then that's not a true church. So we do have to be discerning and we have to be careful. We have to be prayerful. We need the Lord. We need Him to be leading His church. The Holy Spirit needs to be in charge. And that's the authority that comes through Christ, to the Spirit, to those that He allows to lead. But we are just under shepherds. We ourselves are accountable to the Lord. But where two or three are gathered together in My name, I am there in the midst of them. Jesus is all about His church. I was thinking of Revelation chapter 1 when John saw Christ. In that first chapter, it says in verse 10, the Apostle John writing, I was in the Spirit on the Lord's day, and I heard behind me a loud voice as a trumpet saying, I am the Alpha and the Omega, the first and last. And what you see, write in a book and send it to who? The seven churches which are in Asia. He gives the names. Verse 12. Then I turned to see the voice that spoke with me, and having turned, I saw seven golden lampstands. And in the midst of the seven lampstands, one like the Son of Man, clothed with a garment down to the feet and girded about the chest with a golden band. His head and hair were white like wool, as white as snow, and his eyes like a flame of fire. His feet were like fine brass, as if refined in a furnace. And his voice as the sound of many waters. He had in his right hand seven stars. Out of his mouth went a sharp two-edged sword, and his countenance was like the sun shining in its strength. Who is John seeing? He's seeing Jesus. He's seeing a glorified Christ who is going to give him a revelation to and letters to take to the churches. But where is Jesus? When John sees him, he is there, it says, in the midst of these lampstands. Jesus, in verse 20, he tells John what's going on. The mystery of the seven stars, which you saw in my right hand, and the seven golden lampstands. The seven stars are the angels of the seven churches, and the seven lampstands, which you saw are the seven churches, symbolic, representing Christ is leading his church. There were seven prominent churches in John's day. Each one had a messenger, an angel, most believed translated to be the lead pastor, a messenger that oversaw that church. Those are in his hand. And he's among the lampstands representing the churches. Where was Jesus when John saw him? In church, with his church, loving his church, correcting his church, writing letters of confirmation and affirmation, correction, direction. Jesus is about his church.
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0: And it's something that we should hold dear, that to be a part of His church, not this church or, you know, this building, or but His church. Is Jesus here? Is Jesus among us? Is this where he wants to speak? When he writes letters, he's writing to his people in church. And he's telling his disciples back in Matthew 18, protect the unity of the church because it's sacred. This is where I work. This is where I ordain. This is where I commission people to ministry. Now, Jesus is very personal. The Holy Spirit, you can hear from the Lord and have your time with God. You don't have to be in church. But that doesn't mean you never have to be in church. The Lord is with you. He's with me individually. I have a personal devotion and prayer life. God speaks to me. But I also have a relationship with Him as He is in His church. That's an important part, and it's something to guard. It's something to preserve. Jesus gives instructions. So, someone offends you, go, you and him or her alone, try to win your brother. Start there. Oh, if we could just do that faithfully, there you would see great progress in the preserving of the church and the unity within the church. And then the idea is that they would be recovered, forgiven, comfort, reaffirmed. I don't have time to look at it, but in 1 Corinthians, the Apostle Paul writes to the church in Corinth and says, hey, you got a brother that's living very openly, sinfully, and immorality in the church, and you're not addressing him. You're not correcting him. It's not right. You guys need to speak to this man who's living with his stepmother in an immoral relationship. And just very outward and broad about it in church. Paul said, that's not right. You need to correct that man, and if he won't listen, he needs to be removed from the fellowship. Well, 2 Corinthians, Paul writes later, and this man is now repented, and Paul says to him and says to the church in 2 Corinthians chapter 2, verse 6, the punishment which was inflicted by the majority is sufficient for such a man. So that on the contrary, you ought rather to forgive and comfort him, lest perhaps such a one be swallowed up with too much sorrow. Therefore, I urge you to reaffirm your love to him. You see, the point of the correction was not to run him off, but to win him over, to recover the relationship, because his relationship and standing in his church is precious. It's sacred. It's what God desires for our community. And he goes on back in that passage in 2 Corinthians, lest in verse 11, chapter 2, 11, he says, lest Satan should take advantage of us, for we are not ignorant of his devices. Satan is the one sowing discord. Satan is the one that wants to overwhelm someone with a sense of maybe guilt and despair. Now he's been corrected. He's embarrassed. He's ashamed. Paul says, now you go and you win. You love on him. You let him know it's all cleansed, it's all forgiven, we're moving on. Lest Satan take advantage. Lest he be overwhelmed with a sense of sorrow. His heart is repentive, that's good, but his heart is not to be broken. His heart is to be loved and encouraged

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3: Jamile. Jesus said to him, I do not say to you up to seven times, but up to 70 times seven. Oh, there it is. So I know some of you are keeping score, 489, 490. You're out, three strikes. No, it's a turn of phrase. You're going to have to keep forgiving because people are going to keep offending. And by the way, you're going to keep offending. Now you have to be willing to repent. You have to be willing to agree and commit to change. But it doesn't mean that mercy is going to run out in a relationship. And as I said, you know, if you're married, you know this very well. Forgiveness is just a part of the journey. I need it. My wife needs it. My wife really needs it. Teasing. I need it way more. And then he gives a quick parable. We'll look at it here and we'll close. Verse 23, therefore, the kingdom of heaven is like a certain king who wanted to settle accounts with his servants. And when he had begun to settle accounts, one was brought to him who owed him 10,000 talents. But as he was not able to pay, his master commanded that he be sold with his wife and children and all that he had, and that payment be made. That's the way you settle debts. You sold him into slavery. The servant therefore fell down before him, saying, Master, have patience with me, and I will pay you all. Then the master of that servant was moved with compassion, released him, and forgave him the debt. But that servant went out and found one of his fellow servants who owed him 100 denarii. He owed thousands, and he's found a guy that owes him 20 bucks. And he laid hands on him and took him by the throat, saying, pay me what you owe. So his fellow servant fell down at his feet and begged him, saying, have patience with me, and I will pay you all. And he would not, but went and threw him into the prison till he should pay the debt. So when his fellow servants saw what had been done, they were very grieved and came and told their master all that had been done. Then his master, after he had called him, said to him, you wicked servant, I forgave you. Hear this. Hear the words of Jesus to you and me. I forgave you all that debt because you begged me. You asked me for mercy. Should you not also have had compassion on your fellow servant, just as I had pity on you? His master was angry and delivered him to the torturers until he should pay all that was due to him. So my heavenly Father will also do to you if each of you from his heart does not forgive his brother his trespasses. The story needs no illustration. It is an illustration. You understand the principle. God has been merciful with each of us. God has been long-suffering with us. God has been patient with me. God has been abundantly merciful to me. How about you? Anybody know what I'm talking about, or the mercy of God? When we ourselves can't even hardly believe it, that he would be merciful, that he would be gracious, that he would be patient. A lifetime with the Lord is a long journey of needing more and more mercy. Not that we're not changing, not that we're not growing, not that we're, you know, living intentionally and carelessly and taking license with God's grace, but the truth is, I need his love, I need his mercy, I need his forgiveness. Forgive us this day our trespasses, as we forgive those who've trespassed against us. Jesus is giving instructions to the disciples. You're going to have to work at keeping relationships together. Yes, in the church and the community of

0: faith, but also in all areas of life. Try to work it out lovingly. Try to go and win your brother, your sister. Bring others along if it's not working out. And ultimately, if it's in a church setting and it's really a conduct that is disrupting the peace and unity of the church, then the church sometimes has to deal with that. But all of it is intended for reconciliation. And if you bring this into your personal relationships, these are good principles. Try to work it out and be willing and ready to forgive 70 times 7.
1: 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Before we wrap up our time with you today, we'd like to invite you to be a part of what we're doing here at Word of Life. Your prayers are coveted, as is spreading our ministry to others, word of mouth. Let everyone know we're here. We teach through the Bible, chapter by chapter, verse by verse, because we believe every word is important to teach, nourish, strengthen, and guide those who hear it. Jesus is alive and His word is active. 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
1: Hey, good evening. I am Katie Evans, and I'm glad to be hanging out with you here this evening. And do you ever have a recovered memory? I mean, like, you haven't thought about something in a long time, and that's where I was at. My friends and I, we were getting together, and we were having dinner, and we're just talking about different movies we liked as kids, and someone brought up The Prince of Egypt, which still stands up as an amazing movie. And then it made me think of when I was in third grade, they had an after-school program for learning sign language. And so it was a lot of the basics, and it was a lot of fun, but we also learned songs, and one of them was the theme song to The Prince of Egypt, in parentheses, When You Believe. Such a good song, and I wish I could remember the song, how to sign it still. I don't, so maybe I'll look into that. I have considered taking a class for sign language, so maybe I will try doing that. Maybe see if there's any online classes, because, well, a lot of courses at local community colleges and such, they're in the evening, and that's when I hang out with you. But yeah, that was such a fun memory. I hadn't thought about that in such a long time.
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15: It will be in the day when the Lord gives you rest from your pain and turmoil and harsh service in which you have been enslaved, that you will take up a taunt against the king of Babylon, who Nebuchadnezzar was obviously a big part of their pain as he sacked Jerusalem, and say, how the oppressor has ceased, how fury has ceased. The Lord has broken the staff of the wicked, the scepter of the rulers, which used to strike the peoples in fury with unceasing strokes, which subdued the nations in anger with unrestrained persecution. The whole earth is at rest and is quiet. They break forth into shouts of joy. Even the cypress trees rejoice over you and the cedars of Lebanon, saying, since you were laid low, no tree cutter comes up against us. Sheol from beneath is excited over you to meet you when you come. It arouses for you spirits of the dead, all the leaders of the earth. It raises the kings of the nations from their thrones. They will all respond and say to you, even you have been made weak as we. You have become like us. Your pomp and the music of your harps have been brought down to Sheol. Sheol is often a picture of the grave or the underworld. Maggots are spread out as your bed beneath you. How's that for a new bedspread? Worms are your covering, new blankie. Now notice this. The immediate context is the king of Babylon and his fall, his demise. But then notice what it says. How you have fallen from heaven, O star of the morning, son of the dawn. You've been cut down to the earth, you who weaken the nations. But you said in your heart, I will ascend to heaven. I will raise my throne above the stars of the sky, or stars of God. I will sit on the mount of assembly in the recesses of the north. I will ascend above the heights of the clouds. I will make myself like the Most High. Nevertheless, you will be thrust down to Sheol, to the recesses of the pit. On a deeper level, many theologians think that Satan is being addressed as these verses move on. Those who see you will gaze at you. They will ponder over you, saying, is this the man who made the earth tremble, who shook, note it, kingdoms, who made the world like a wilderness and overthrew its cities, who did not allow his prisoners to go home? All the kings of the nations lie in glory, each in his own tomb. But you have been cast out of your tomb like a rejected branch, clothed with the slain, who are pierced with the sword, who go down to the stones of the pit like a trampled corpse. You will be not united with them in burial because you have ruined your country. You have slain your people. May the offspring of evildoers not be mentioned forever. And then it says, prepare for his sons a place of slaughter because of the iniquity of their fathers. They must not arise and take possession of the earth and fill the face of the world with cities. Let's go back to 2 Samuel. The mighty fall. Satan fell. Revelation 12, if you write it down for your notes, talks about Satan's fall. It mentions Satan and his angels who fell. If I asked you, what was the cause of Satan's fall? What would you say it was? Pride. Because pride goes before destruction and a haughty spirit before a fall. But was pride really Saul's problem? It was probably one of his problems. But unbelief was his other problem. And it cost him dearly. David's response to Saul is amazing. One of Abraham Lincoln's earliest political enemies was Edwin M. Stanton. He called Lincoln a low, cunning clown. He called Lincoln the original gorilla. He said it was ridiculous for people to go to Africa to see a gorilla when they could find one easily in Springfield, Illinois. Lincoln never responded to his slander. But when, as president, he needed a Secretary of War, he chose Stanton. When his incredulous friends asked why, Lincoln replied, "Because he is the best man for the job." Years later, as the slain president's body lay in a coffin, Stanton looked into the coffin and said through his tears, "There lies the greatest ruler of men the world has ever seen." His animosity was finally broken by Lincoln's long-suffering and non-retaliatory spirit. Patient love won out. This was recorded by John MacArthur. That's the stuff of the kingdom. But how hard is that? Imagine if you found out that someone was calling you a gorilla. How about if you saw it on Twitter or Facebook? How would you want to respond to that? Would you be thinking of 17 different angles to respond? Can you imagine if you're running for president and someone was calling you a gorilla? You don't have to go to Africa to see gorillas. Just look at Lincoln. And you take the high road? You don't even respond? You know, when Jesus was being reviled, he did not revile in return. When people were mocking him, he cast no threats back. And get this, he had the power at his disposal to fry the landscape. Put yourself there for a second. You're up on a cross. People are walking by. "Hey, you! You claim to be the Son of God." Maybe spit in your face. "You! Get yourself off the cross now and we'll believe in you." How many of you would just want to use your X-ray vision just for a moment? Just one of them, right? Oh! David is a type of Jesus. Some of you say, "That's great. Heard that before." Hey, here's a question. Aren't we supposed to be coming more like who again? Oh, Jesus, that's right. We're supposed to be conformed into his image? Wow, is that what the kingdom of God is about? It's being more like him? Yeah. David goes on, "Tell it not in Gath, proclaim it not in the streets of Ashkelon." These are the major cities of the Philistines. The Philistines were the ones that took down Saul. "Lest the daughters of the Philistines rejoice, lest the daughters of the uncircumcised exult." Well, they already were. We look at other passages. The Philistines were already rejoicing. They were already celebrating. In fact, they had taken Saul's head and put it in a place to celebrate that their gods were superior. At least that's what they thought, over the God of Israel. That wasn't the case, but that's what they were doing. And David said, I can't imagine. Don't share this anywhere in those areas, because I don't want the uncircumcised to be rejoicing over the death of the king of Israel. Remember when David had to take on Goliath? Goliath represents, he was a Philistine, you know, fighter. What does he represent? The world. What did David have to do to defeat Goliath? What was his weapon? Ultimately, you say, well, yeah, he had the cool slingshot, man. Thing was awesome. Down goes Goliath. Yeah. But what he was actually fighting with was not the physical weapons per se. He was coming in the power of who? Almighty God. That's how we fight the battle. Not with carnal weapons. Notice 21, "O mountains of Gilboa," this is where Saul died, "let not dew or rain be on you." Life shouldn't be going on as normal up there because the king and his son died there. "Nor fields of offerings, for there the shield of the mighty was defiled, the shield of Saul not anointed with oil." Shields were often anointed with oil, or they were made wet with water to extinguish fiery arrows. If you were in combat, mano-a-mano, one-on-one, and you guys have seen ancient battle scenes, man. There's no hiding behind trees pretty much in these ancient battle scenes. You go up, you're on the front lines, you got a shield and you got a sword, and it's either kill or be killed. They would sometimes oil their shields to get their opponent to deflect off of them or not be able to grab onto them. That was part of the deal. And they also would try to get it to extinguish weapons like fire arrows that would come at them. But notice, not anointed with oil also speaks that Saul lost something. What did Saul really lose, spiritually speaking? It's pretty scary. We look at verses about Saul and we know that the Lord, just like in Samson's case, the Lord what? He departed from him. Some of us go, can that happen in the New Testament? Is it possible for the Spirit to leave us? No, we're sealed for how long? Till the day of Christ, till the day of redemption. That was then. But Saul lost his anointing. And that's part of what happened here. Saul lost in the battle. But the battle is bigger than just actual war. The battle becomes a picture of the Christian faith. And we have a shield of faith by which we can extinguish how many? All the fiery arrows of the wicked one.
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15: The battle becomes a picture of the Christian faith, and we have a shield of faith by which we can extinguish how many? All the fiery arrows of the wicked one. All of them. Not some of them. What does it say? All of them. That's Ephesians 6:16. There's a really good book out. It's called Suit Up, Putting on the Full Armor of God. It's written by a guy named Pastor Michael Lance, if you want to check that out. Bargain price on Amazon. Do you remember when Samson lost everything? And finally the Philistines were making sport of him. He played with fire and lost. And they, do you remember what happened to Samson? They gouged out his eyes. And basically he had to just serve the Philistines. It was brutal. Yesterday, during the USC game, there was a young man that was brought out. He actually had eye cancer when he was a baby. How many of you saw this in the football game? Anyway, he had eye cancer as a baby. I think when he was just a few months old, he lost one of the eyes and lost the other one as a young teenager. So he had met Pete Carroll some years ago, and he had a dream to be on a football field. He's totally blind. So he is a long snapper. So he actually snapped the ball for an extra point during the USC game yesterday. It was extremely moving. They had to walk him out, lead him out onto the field. The other team kind of just laid back. The snap was pretty good. Got it to the guy. extra point was good. This guy's beaming smile was amazing. Something very little, but very profound. How many things we take for granted? Our eyes, our ability to do so many things. From the blood of the slain, 22, from the fat of the mighty, the bow of Jonathan did not turn back. The sword of Saul did not, what? Return empty. Now, Saul did win some battles, but he fell on the battlefield. We have a sword. It's not the sword of Saul. It's the sword of the Spirit, which is the Word of God. And God says, my word will not come back empty. It will accomplish the purpose that I have for it every single time. You're in battle. You need a shield of faith. You need the sword of the Spirit. And by the way, not much else to deal with the wicked one. And you know what he wants to get you to do? Lower your shield, lose your faith, lower your sword, don't know your Bible. And what happens? The mighty men and women fall. Saul and Jonathan, beloved and pleasant in their life. He loved Jonathan, but he's of course celebrating Saul for the good things. In their death, they were not parted. Jonathan could have given up on dad, but he didn't. They were swifter than eagles. They were stronger than lions. And remember, David, the new king, he's leading the nation through this grief. O daughters of Israel, weep over Saul, who clothed you luxuriously in scarlet, who put ornaments of gold on your apparel. Positives in Saul's reign. And then again, how the mighty have fallen in the midst of the battle. Jonathan was his good buddy, is slain on your high places. High places often were places of pagan worship as well. If you want to look at a few verses on this, just write it down. Leviticus 26:30 and Jeremiah 17, especially verse 3. David says, I'm distressed over you, my brother Jonathan. You have been very pleasant to me. Your love to me was more wonderful than the love of women. By the way, David was married to Jonathan's sister. And I'll just say this. We have a community right now out there in the world that's trying to say that David and Jonathan were in a same-sex relationship. Sorry. Wrong. Nice try. But not that good of a try. David was married to the guy's sister. David was not into that lifestyle. But this is how desperate it's getting out there, you guys. What was the relationship between David and Jonathan? What does this language mean? They were buddies, friends. They had made a covenant together to protect one another's families and one another's honor. How many of you have a good friend today? I hope you do. I hope you have more than one good friend. How many of you really treasure that good friend? It's really amazing to have a good friend. For many of you, your spouse is one of your best friends. That should be the way it is. But there's other friends that you have too. Look, David and Jonathan were buddies. Jonathan had deferred to David, had really known that David was the up-and-coming king, and he gave him honor. And when David celebrated Jonathan, he had a lump in his throat. He was a good friend, someone who was willing to love him through thick and thin. You got somebody like that in your life? Man, that's special. It's a treasure. I've had some good friends move out of the state of California. They told me it wasn't my fault, but I don't know. I'm starting to get a little bit of a complex. Idaho, Idaho. What's up with Idaho? Are the potatoes that good? Anyway, how have the mighty fallen? The weapons of war perished. Ushers, if you can get ready the communion elements, that would be wonderful. Father, we know the weapons of our warfare are not carnal, they are spiritual, for the demolishing of strongholds. The book of Isaiah says, no weapon formed against us shall prosper. We know we're in a battle, and there's kingdoms in conflict, Lord, but thank you that there's a kingdom that will prevail. The greater David will sit on David's throne, and that kingdom will have no end. No end. And the king will wipe away every tear from our eyes. There will be no more mourning, no more sorrow, no more pain, no more hurricanes, no more cancer. Oh, Lord, thank you that you're going to make everything right again. And thank you that he who spoke these words is faithful and true. Behold, I make not some, but all things new. Thank you that you started with us and a work in our hearts spiritually, Lord, where you are making us new from one degree of glory to another. You told us to look forward to that coming kingdom and seeing the king face to face by taking elements. We take matzah and juice and we remember a king pierced for us, wounded for our transgressions, bruised for our iniquities. The chastisement for our peace was upon him, and by his wounds we are healed. All of us, like sheep, have gone astray. Each of us has turned to his own way, and the Lord laid on him the iniquity of us all. Lord God, thank you for such a king as this. It's an amazing gift, this King of glory who came down to save us. Lord, as we reflect on the king and the kingdom that we belong to, we just want to give thanks. Refresh our faith, renew our joy. Give us the perspective of this kingdom and this king. Change us more into the king's image until we meet him face to face.
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19: Well, life is filled with ups and downs. And when the mighty fall, when we watch maybe a well-known movie star or athlete, somebody that was bigger than life, all of a sudden they're gone. You know, you can do an internet search and ask, you know, give me a list of actors and actresses that died in the last year or 2 years. And we can easily forget, but the mighty are not always people on a screen. Sometimes they are athletes. Sometimes they're, you know, bigger than life spiritual figures who pass away. In this last year, you know, off the top of my head, I can think of John MacArthur, who, you know, the Lord used mightily. We think of Pastor Chuck Smith, and there's many others that have gone home to be with the Lord. And no, they weren't perfect, and they had their issues. They were men, but they ultimately succumbed to this universal malady of death. You know, the statistics on death are quite impressive. And the question really becomes, okay, what did we do with our life? Was it well lived? Was it lived for the kingdom of God? And, you know, when I mentioned pastors, I think we could say, well, that's pretty much a given, but how about others? How about others who had fame and fortune, but have fallen now and didn't know the Lord? I often think of, you know, when I hear about somebody's passing, did they know the Lord? I mean, when it's all said and done, that's really the most important question. And I pray that we're living in light of that. And as we transition to the second chapter of 2 Samuel, we're going to be talking about the kingdom of God, your kingdom come. And we'll be talking about some principles related to the kingdom of God. And I'm going to try to bring more of these out as we go along in 2 Samuel. And I would just say to you that if you want to hit the mark, a lot of this has to do with how you understand the kingdom of God and how you pursue it. Jesus said to seek it first. How do you do that? We'll talk more about that as we move through 2 Samuel. I'm so glad you're listening. I'm so glad you're part of what's going on here at Walk in Truth. 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
15: For God does not judge things on the outside. He looks where? At the heart. And David was God's king. And in this way, David, this is one of many ways, and he doesn't do it perfectly. We know David's going to have his problems and he's going to have his shortcomings. He does not perfectly cast the shadow of the Messiah, for no human being can. Amen. But there is some typology there. And think with me now. We all know David is the man after God's own heart, but the ultimate man after God's own heart is Jesus.
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1: And with that, it is time for me to head out on this Memorial Day Monday. Again, if you had a family member who gave the ultimate sacrifice serving this country, well, we are praying for you, praying and so thankful for them. I am Katie Evans. Did I say that? I don't know. It's been one of those days. You know, the studio's kind of empty because the offices were closed today. I'm here hanging out. I can see through the window. I can see your sister station, KRLA. I can see them. They're not looking up at me. I'm waving like a crazy person. But you know who I did just see through the other window is Daniel going down the hall to put his lunch away. Yes, he comes in on holidays too. He's going to be taking you out of Monday and kicking off a short work week for you. Tuesday will hopefully be terrific. And hey, if I can be praying for you specifically, head on over to the station website. 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It's going to redirect you. You're going to see prayer requests from so many people. 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But now, me, I got to head home. So until tomorrow, good night and be blessed.
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9: This is not all I hope in. My life is not even my hope. Jesus is my hope. He provides eternity. I will trust in Him. Jesus is Lord. Even of this moment, I'm going to redeem this time too. 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And knowing that, we feel the wonderful call of His Spirit upon our life in every moment.
10: 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Dr. Chappell illuminates how we are to reflect the light of Christ, and in doing so, we shine light on the darkness. You can find this lesson and many others when you visit unlimitedgrace.com. And while you're there, look for Pastor Brian's commentary on the book of Ephesians, which he wrote for the Reformed Expository Commentary series. Dr. Chappell reveals how when we lift our eyes beyond ourselves to share Paul's expansive vision, then we too will join his doxology for God's amazing grace that transforms the world. Let's hear now from Dr. Brian Chappell as he shares the second half of the lesson, Reflecting His Light.
9: Let me ask that you stand as we honor God's word and consider again what it means not to walk with the sons of disobedience, but to fulfill our calling before the Lord. Verse 8, Paul says, "At one time you were darkness, but now you are light in the Lord. Walk as children of light. For the fruit of light is found in all that is good and right and true, and try to discern what is pleasing to the Lord. Take no part in the unfruitful works of darkness, but instead expose them. For it is shameful even to speak of the things that they do in secret. But when anything is exposed by the light, it becomes visible. For anything that becomes visible is light. Therefore it says, 'Awake, O sleeper, and arise from the dead, and Christ will shine on you.' Look carefully then how you walk, not as unwise, but as wise, making the best use of the time because the days are evil. Therefore, do not be foolish, but understand what the will of the Lord is, and do not get drunk with wine, for that is debauchery, but be filled with the Spirit, addressing one another in psalms and hymns and spiritual songs, singing and making melody to the Lord with your heart, giving thanks always and for everything to God the Father in the name of our Lord Jesus Christ, submitting to one another out of reverence for Christ." We are to reflect the goodness of God in such a way that our lives become that honor to Him. How do we do it? Some pretty plain words in verse 14 and following. I'll give you the words first and then you can see them. Basically what Paul is saying in verses 14 through 16 is, if you are going to reflect this light, expose the darkness by reflecting the light, then you need to wake up, wise up, and mark your days. Wake up, verse 14. Anything that becomes visible is light. Therefore, it says, "Awake, O sleeper, and rise from the dead, and Christ will shine on you." Wake up! Have you lived in the darkness for so long that it has not become obvious to you anymore that this is not fun. This is not good. This is not satisfying. What Clint said so beautifully earlier this morning in his own testimony, so much was going right. And then I recognized if it went away, my life was ruined. And what that meant was I was depending upon the ephemeral things of the world to bring me hope and satisfaction. And that began to press upon me in itself. What if it goes away? I've lost everything then. And what we recognize is God is saying, will you just wake up? To recognize that the things you're counting on to make you happy and right, the relationships, the entertainments, the things that you are pursuing of home or income or career, if that's where your happiness is, there is so little to cling to there for long term. And so he says, not only wake up, but verse 15, wise up. Look carefully how you walk. Not as unwise, but wise. Have you counted the cost? With everything that you're giving, energy and effort and time, at the cost of your own life, you're giving yourself to those things that if you will but think about it, if you'll wake up for a little while, are not the things that are satisfying, that are providing eternally for you. They're hard words, not only for unbelievers, but even believers at times. I mean, we can get caught on the paths of darkness, and we can get caught on the paths of which the world is saying, man, are you on a good path? And occasionally we need the Lord himself to kind of shake and say, wake up! Is this the path that's actually providing for you? Wise up! Count the cost. Is this really worth what you are giving to it before the Lord? So that ultimately the Lord is saying in very clear terms, verse 16, make the best use of the time because the days are evil. I know it may sound cliche, but one life to live. Is this the way you want to spend your life? Is the path your own? Is the darkness in which you're living, is that really what you want your life to be? So that if you recognize what God is calling me to do is to say, I love the way the older translations say, redeem the time. You have this much time. If you can use it to make a difference for the Lord of all eternity, to recognize not only your happiness, but the joy of others can be influenced by marking the days and saying, this is a time to live for Christ, then every day becomes an eternal calling. Pastor Johann mentioned it in his prayer. It's appropriate to say again, do you recognize those 21 Coptic Christians out of Egypt who were last week beheaded, murdered in Libya by Islamic extremists? They were not soldiers. They were just ordinary workers out of the oil fields who had been kidnapped. People like you and me, just going about their professions. Taken and in those awful last moments of their lives, what did virtually every one of them say? Did you hear it? Ya Rab, Yasu. Jesus is Lord. With my dying breath in this last moment, I am redeeming the time, as dark as it is, as awful as it is, I am becoming witness and radiance to the world to say, this is not all I hope in. My life is not even my hope. Jesus is my hope. He provides eternity. I will trust in him. Jesus is Lord, even of this moment. I'm going to redeem this time too. Because God gives us that great privilege to reflect his light in all the darkness of all the world, regardless of where we are. And knowing that, we feel the wonderful call of his Spirit upon our life in every moment. That is why verse 17 says, therefore, do not be foolish, but understand what the will of God is, what the will of the Lord is. It's almost as though the Lord is saying to us in our terms of today, listen, just do the will of the Lord and trust him with the rest. You don't know what all the outcomes will be. You don't know what all the reverberations will be. But do the will of the Lord. That's wisdom. He's the eternal sovereign God. If he's the eternal sovereign God, do his will and let him take care of the rest. If that's what you're called to do, then ultimately what you're doing is you are being that reflection of God, the eternal one who lives in unapproachable light to a world that is dark. And that's why the apostle ultimately says to us, not only should you reflect his light and expose the darkness, but our ultimate calling is to share the light. What the apostle actually says in verse 18, do not get drunk with wine, for that is debauchery, but be filled with the Spirit. Now, will you please not get hung up on being drunk with wine and go to the end of the verse and understand what this is saying? To be drunk with wine, to be intoxicated, is to be controlled by that substance. But the point of the apostle is he's saying, I want you to be filled with the Spirit. Throughout this book, the notion of being filled is the notion of being under the control of Christ for the glory of the Savior. It's been said over and over again in the book already. The apostle said in chapter 1 in verse 23, the church, us, is the fullness of Him who fills everything in every way. We are the ones who are to be filling the world with the knowledge and the glory of God. Ephesians chapter 3 and verse 19, may Christ dwell in your hearts through faith that you may be filled with all the fullness of God. Chapter 4 and verse 10, Jesus ascended far above all the heavens that he might fill all things. If we are filled with the Spirit who is to testify of Jesus, that's the Spirit's job, then what we are doing is we are being filled with the Spirit is we are being controlled by the things of God. The counter to that is being controlled by the things of the world. And so the apostle uses the example of being intoxicated with wine, being drunk, to say, don't be controlled by the things of the world. What you want to be controlling you are the things of the Spirit, to be filled with what is ultimately going to fill the world with the glory and the power and the dominion of Christ. Now, of course, the question for all of us is going to be, well, what does that mean, to be filled with the Spirit? Well, the apostle tells us directly. It's in the following verses. It's actually in four key words. Look at verse 19. Addressing one another in psalms and hymns and spiritual songs. Singing and making melody to the Lord with your heart. Giving thanks always and for everything to God the Father in the name of our Lord Jesus Christ. Submitting to one another out of reverence for Christ.
24: 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The Apostle Paul wrote the letter to the Ephesians to declare God's plan that the gospel of Jesus Christ would reach the world through weak and sinful people like you and me. 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
9: What does it mean to be being filled with the Spirit? Addressing one another in psalms and hymns and spiritual songs. Singing to the Lord with melody in your heart. Giving thanks to God and submitting to one another. They are the definition of what it means to be being filled with the Spirit. What does that definition mean to us? First, let's take the first one, verse 19. Addressing one another in psalms and hymns and spiritual songs. Part of being filled with the Spirit is worshiping God rightly. Do you remember the psalmist sang, God inhabits the praise of His people? That to worship God rightly is actually to have the Spirit and the power of God present among us. But one key thing you have to observe, at least as this apostle starts this portion of the word. He is reminding us that worship is not just vertical. I know it can sound very spiritual to say the audience of our worship is God alone. It sounds noble, it's just not true. Speak to one another. Address one another in psalms and hymns and spiritual songs. That music is mission. Praise is not personal, not alone. That God is saying to us in our praise of Him, even as in the baptism today, Clint and Jessica were reminding us, we are not just doing this for us, we are testifying to the world what our faith is, and our worship is intended to do that in all its dimensions. So that when we sing in psalms and hymns and spiritual songs, what we are intending to do is, yes, bring glory to God, but also to bring encouragement and instruction and correction to one another. How? In psalms and hymns and spiritual songs. Now, do you mind my telling you that virtually no three words in Scripture are debated more than these three? What in the world are psalms and hymns and spiritual songs? I mean, psalms is easy. We got that one down, right? I mean, those are the words of Scripture that God has put in the psalms and the Jewish Psalter that people sang, even in New Testament times. Well, what are the hymns, though? Well, one example may be verse 14 that's right in front of you. I mean, if you look at that little poem put together in verse 14 and try to find what Scripture it's based on, you're actually going to find it's a variety of Scriptures that are put together with some human words too. As though the hymn that the early church was using, and we find similar hymns in Philippians and in Colossians, that the church was taking key words of Scripture and putting it into its worship. And that is at least one possible definition of what a hymn is. You really want to know what the controversial one is? It is, what is a spiritual song? Is it, if it's not the words of Scripture, is it our words that minister to our spirits that we are giving back to God in our singing? What we recognize, of course, is however you define psalms and hymns and spiritual songs, they are different things. They are a variety. Varieties of people, varieties of occasion, different ways in which we approach God in worship. But all of them are being given credence and validity by the apostle. Why do I say that? Because we are a multi-generational, multi-demographic church. And we are being given license here to sing to one another. We cannot disregard one another. We live in such a way that our worship is helping one another. We consider one another. Not just our needs. Praise is not personal. It is horizontal. Music is mission. That God is calling us as we consider one another to actually be concerned for one another in our worship. How might

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3: You are welling up in me. You're giving me the opportunity to witness you in the world, and I'm not going to do it. That while we may have all kinds of reasons that are valid for a time, our background, our culture, we're trying to adapt to a new church, all kinds of things, that ultimately the concern for others and the concern for God is what compels God's people to say, I need to find a place, a way that I can worship God rightly, not just concern for me, but for my Lord and for his people. And when I'm doing that, what then happens? Verse 20, I will be giving thanks always and for everything to God the Father in the name of our Lord Jesus Christ. Why giving thanks? Because thanksgiving is actually the fundamental antidote to sin and impurity. Why do we sin? Because we love it. Because it appeals to us. But if what I'm doing in my worship, I'm giving thanks to God, I'm remembering how great is his love for me, then love for God begins to fill my heart to displace love for sin. That the reason we are giving thanks to God, it's the power of the Spirit among us driving out love for sin as we are in thanksgiving saying, how much I love the Lord. I want to walk with him, live with him, help other people to do the same. In that way, music is mission. And praise is not personal, but rather is devoted to God's purposes and ultimately to driving out sin in our lives by being filled with adoration for the greatness and the goodness of our God. So much so that what we ultimately do is number 21, verse 21, submitting to one another out of reverence for Christ. That what I'm doing is I'm not living by my preferences, not living by just what helps me feel right. I'm seeking to discern as a reflector of the glory of Christ Jesus who gave himself for me. How can I give my heart, my life, my preferences, my privileges, my entertainment for your sake? I have to live for you and you have to live for me and we for each other. It's what God is doing to bind the church together so that if we can worship that way, something remarkable happens. As a church, you know what we're trying to do. We're trying to find, all right, which style of music, which songs, which this. Do we not recognize that there is always in the life of the church a doxological evangelism? That when the people of God, from all their different backgrounds and preferences, are united in a heart of worship, that even the world is magnetized to that. I want to be a part of those kind of people, that kind of worship, that kind of praise. They come out of different backgrounds and circumstances and hard lives and darkness, and they come together, and there's light in that place. When that is happening, we become the people to whom the world itself begins to look for answers, to become the light in darkness, because we are submitting to one another out of reverence for Christ. What are his purposes? As I live those, I find my greatest joy and his greatest glory by reflecting what he has done in my life. I can remember dear words of my father once upon a time when he took me to college for the first time. I've told you this, I know, before. And he said to me, knowing my fear, Brian, I don't know if you'll do well or poorly. I don't know if you'll succeed or fail, but regardless of what happens, you're my son, and there's a place in my house for you. Many years after my father said that, my son Jordan was at school, diagnosed with a chronic illness that was incurable. Soon after he learned that, one of his very dear friends in high school was killed in a freak accident in the mountains of Colorado. In actually coming home for her funeral, he was broadsided by another car and his car was totaled. Our son came home to be with us for a few days for that funeral and living with the reality of an incurable disease, living with the reality of a car that was gone, living with the reality of a friend who was gone. How do I tell you? He was so low. Some of you parents know what I'm about to say. We got scared for him.

0: I mean, just scared. And the time came when he was ready to go back to school, you know, pack up the bags, put the things back. We just hadn't had all the conversation we needed. And so finally, as he was going in one trip out to the garage and coming back in, I went out into the garage to meet him. And I just stopped and said, Jordan, listen to me. I am your father. And when you go back to school, I don't know if it will go well or poorly. I don't know if you will fail or you will succeed. But you are my son. I am your father. There will always be a place for you here. I was reflecting the goodness of my father to my son. And as I tell it to you, I want you to reflect it to your children and to the children after you. Because what we have the privilege of doing is saying how great is the love of God for us. I'm going to reflect that. It's going to be the hope of people around me, the hope of my own family. And here is my privilege. I get to walk in the light and reflect it to others. What a joy that God gives to us.
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2: 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I don't think I have all the answers or sometimes any answers. Sometimes my prayers are things that are taken from Scripture. Like this one, for instance, John 16:23. This is Jesus speaking, and he says, "But when he, the Spirit of truth, comes, he will guide you into all truth. He will not speak on his own. He will speak only what he hears, and he will tell you what is yet to come." That's John 16:13 in the NIV. I encourage you to read that entire passage, because sometimes I think we take one scripture and we look at it, but sometimes the entire context is even more powerful, where Jesus is talking about the Holy Spirit coming. And if you're in need of a prayer today, maybe just pray that. Holy Spirit, guide me in truth today. Guide me today. Work of the Holy Spirit is so powerful. I've experienced

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2: Hannah Harper, she's the winner of season 24. 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
10: If you have your Bible, please take it and turn to Daniel chapter 8. And we're going to look there at what took place in the life of Daniel at the end of the eighth chapter. The angel Gabriel had come, and Gabriel was explaining Daniel chapter 8 to Daniel. The heavenly messenger had explained the meaning of the ram, Medo-Persia, the meaning of the he-goat, Greece. He came down to a prophecy in Daniel 8:14, unto 2,300 days, then shall the sanctuary be cleansed. Now, God had told Daniel, the angel Gabriel, something. Look at Daniel chapter 8, verse 16. Daniel 8, verse 16. And I heard a man's voice between the banks of the Ulai who called and said, Gabriel, make this man understand the vision. So Jesus said something to Gabriel. What did he say to Gabriel? Make Daniel do what? Understand the vision. Now, when Gabriel has a message that comes from God, do you think Gabriel is going to be very persistent in following through on the instructions of God? So Gabriel begins to explain the vision to Daniel. He explains about the ram. He explains about the he-goat. He comes down to this long-time prophecy, the 2,300 days. And as Daniel is listening to the prophecy explained, Daniel 8, verse 27, and I, Daniel, fainted and was sick afterward. I arose and went about the king's business. I was astonished by the vision, but no one understood it. So did Gabriel accomplish his mission by the end of chapter 8? Did he accomplish it? How do you know he didn't accomplish his vision? Because it says nobody understood it, but in Daniel chapter 8, verse 17, Gabriel was commissioned to make this man do what? Understand it. But what portion of the vision did Daniel not understand? The time prophecy. Because was the ram explained in Daniel chapter 8? Was the he-goat explained in chapter 8? Did he begin to explain the 2,300 years? He began it, but Daniel didn't understand it, and Daniel what? Fainted. Now, what would you expect then in Daniel chapter 9? If Gabriel was told, make this man understand the vision, if Daniel doesn't understand it at the end of chapter 8, what would you expect in Daniel chapter 9? You'd expect Gabriel would come back and understand, make Daniel understand the vision. Now, here's the interesting thing. How many years took place between Daniel 8 and Daniel 9? 13 years. 13 years went by. Now you can imagine that Daniel, for 13 years, is wondering about the vision of Daniel chapter 8. Why did God allow so much time to go by? Have you ever prayed for something for a year, or for 5 years, or for 10 years, or for 12 years? Have you ever prayed for something and you have not had an immediate answer to your prayers? Does that happen sometime? One of the reasons God did not immediately answer Daniel's prayer is because Daniel, God wanted to reveal to you and to me persistence. The fact that we would earnestly seek Him when we don't get immediate answers to our prayers. That we would not give up, but we would petition God. Another reason is this. God wanted to allow time to go by so that Daniel would see more eagerly and be more focused on the fulfillment of this prophecy. So time elapses. Daniel is concerned. He has not given up. And we come now to Daniel chapter 9, and we look there in the ninth chapter of the book of Daniel in verse 1. Now, the Bible does not tell us the day of Christ's second coming, but it does tell us when the time of the end begins. And we are going to see in this prophecy tonight one of the most amazing prophecies in all the Bible, because this prophecy actually predicts the exact date that Christ would be baptized. It predicts the exact date that Christ would be crucified. It predicts the exact date that the gospel would go to the Gentiles. And then it takes us down the stream of time and shows us a period of time that would be noted as the time of the end. This prophecy has led more people to accept the Christian faith than any other in Scripture. It's a prophecy that has silenced many skeptics because it is so mathematically exact and mathematically precise. But we begin with Daniel chapter 1. In the first year of Darius, the son of Ahasuerus, the lineage of the Medes, who was made king over the realm of the Chaldeans. So it's the first year of Darius. We know then something about the dating of this chapter. In the first year of his reign, which is approximately 538 AD, I, Daniel, understood by the books the number of years specified by the word of the Lord through Jeremiah the prophet. What does this text tell us about Daniel? If you just were reading the text, what would you know about Daniel from this text? That he reads the Bible. I've got a good student on the front row. My adults were wondering about that, but my young lady on the front row, that he reads the Bible. I, Daniel, understood by books the number of years specified by the word of the Lord through the Jeremiah the prophet. Did Daniel leave us a good example? Daniel was a Bible student. He was studying the prophecies of Jeremiah. Now, he was studying a specific prophecy of Jeremiah that he would accomplish 70 years in desolations of Jerusalem. So Daniel was concerned. He was studying the prophecies of Jeremiah, and Jeremiah had made a prediction that Israel would go into a 70-year captivity. So the Babylonians under Nebuchadnezzar attacked Jerusalem and took Daniel and his friends captive in the year 605. So if you take 605, you move 70 years forward, you come to approximately 535-536 AD. Darius begins to rule in 538. So what does Daniel know from Jeremiah's prophecy? He knows that Jeremiah's prophecy is coming to an end, doesn't he? Because he knows that the 70-year prophecy is going to run out within the next couple years. He knows that Jerusalem would be desolate for that 70 years. So Daniel is in captivity to Babylon. He now is an old man. He's been in captivity for at least 68 years. He went into captivity when he was about 17, so he's about 85. But he longs for his people to be able to go home. He longs for them to go back to Jerusalem. Have you ever traveled and been out of the country for any extensive period of time, and at times you long to go home? For a number of years, I lived in England. I was responsible for training pastors in about 17 countries and often traveled to the former Soviet Union during the days of communism. This was 1985 to 1990. And I can remember there would be times I would be alone. And I was alone in Yugoslavia. It was the winter. I was away from my family for over a month. I was negotiating, working with communist governments, trying to get religious freedom. And I remember I would walk down the streets of Belgrade, cold, freezing cold, with my coat wrapped around me. I wouldn't want to speak a word because they would know that I was an American. I didn't know a word of Yugoslavian at the time. I'd pull my hat down over my head, but I was staying in a church, sleeping on a little bed in this church day after day, week after week. And oh, I wanted to go home. I wanted to see my wife. I wanted to see my children. I wanted to go home. But I knew that for God, I needed to be there to try to open up opportunities for the preaching of the gospel. Once a year, my wife and I were able to come back to the United States, and we were able to come, and I would love to come back to the States to see my parents. They were getting older. You know, when you are away, there's nothing you want to do more than go home. Daniel was 85 years old. He knew that it would be too arduous a journey for him to travel those 1,500 miles from
8: Babylon back to Jerusalem. But he saw young Jews growing up who never knew Jerusalem. He saw Jewish families and he wanted them to be able to go home. So it's the end of the prophecies and Daniel begins to pray. And he gets on his knees and he begins to seek God, Daniel 9, verse 3. Then I set my face toward the Lord God to make my request by prayer and supplications with fasting and sackcloth and ashes. One of the great dangers when you study the prophecies of Daniel is this. You can get so involved in the numbers in the prophecies that you miss the spiritual lessons. And there's enormous spiritual lessons in Daniel's prayer. Then I set my face toward the Lord God to make my request by prayer. 13 years have gone by. He's longing to know the meaning of these 2,300 years. He's longing to understand this prophecy. And he gets on his knees and he begins to pray by prayer and supplication. He fasts. He puts on sackcloth. That means mourning and ashes. And I prayed to the Lord my God and made my confession and said, "Oh great, oh Lord, great and awesome God." God is awesome, isn't he?
11: We'll be right back with Pastor Mark Finley. 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And now, back to Pastor Mark Finley.
8: God is awesome. And this is one of the most awesome prophecies in all the Bible. God is awesome. He knows the beginning from the ending. God is awesome. He knows the future from the past. Oh, great and awesome God. And he talks about God, and he says about God, who keeps his covenant and mercy with those who love him and with those who keep his commandments. God is a covenant-keeping God. When we study this prophecy tonight, we see that God is always on time. The purposes of God know no haste, or they know no delay. It's written in the law of Moses, all this disaster has come upon us, Daniel 9, verse 13. You can look at it there in your Bible. I'm summarizing Daniel's prayer. As it is written in the law of Moses, all this disaster has come upon us. Yet we've not made our prayer before the Lord our God that we might turn from our iniquities and understand your truth. Daniel says, there's a law of cause and effect. Israel has rebelled against God. And as a result of that rebellion, disaster has come upon us, that we might turn from our iniquities and understand your truth. There are times in life that God allows us to face tragedy, not because he wants to afflict us with adversity, but sometimes God gets our attention in remarkable ways. As many of you know, for 14 years, I was the speaker director of It Is Written Television. It Is Written is an international television program shown around the world. About one in every 200 Americans watch it each week. And during that time, I had the privilege of doing many outstanding interviews. And one of the people that I interviewed was Johnny Erickson Tata. How many of you have ever heard of Johnny Erickson Tata? Johnny Erickson Tata is an amazing person. She has an international radio program that is world-renowned. When she was 17, she had a diving accident and she became paralyzed from her neck down. And so she could not feed herself. She could not button her blouse. She could, of course, not walk. She had to be cared for, couldn't comb her hair. And one day I was interviewing her. I was sitting in her studio, and she had these colored pencils in her mouth, and she was drawing. She could draw with these pencils and drew beautiful pictures. And I said to her, "Johnny, what's the most difficult thing about painting with those colored pencils in your mouth?" And she said, take a pencil out of my mouth. I took it out of her mouth, and she said, the lousy taste of these pencils. She's just an amazing, amazing, incredible person, such an inspiration. Before her diving accident, she had been living a life as a teenager that I think she would say that she was not the most committed Christian. She was doing things that she knew were not right, not in harmony with God's will. And one day she came home from a date with a young man, 17 years old, and she felt badly about certain things that happened on that date. And she said that she got down on her knees and put her head on her bed and just wept and said, God, whatever it takes to turn me to you, whatever it takes to bring my life in harmony with your will, whatever that takes, I want to do it. It was just a month or so later that she dove into that shallow water and broke her neck. And she said it was that accident that gave her that sweet fellowship with Jesus that she just had longed for all of her life. It was that accident that drew her close to the Savior's heart. It was that accident that enabled her to listen to the voice of God and dedicate her life to a life of service. God wanted to reach Israel by prospering them. And God wants to reach you and me by prospering us. It's not God's intent that we suffer. But there are times in our lives that if God sees us drifting from Him, He will not cause but allow circumstances to come onto our lives that draw us closer and closer and closer to Him. I cannot tell you the times that I've been lecturing to thousands around the world where I've talked to young people whose lives have gone in a direction that was contrary to God's will, but God has allowed certain circumstances to take place in their lives like He did in Israel, so they might turn from their iniquities and understand God's truth. I would much rather have God prosper me and learn the lessons by being obedient in those times than having my heart drift from Him and facing the challenges of adversity. There is a law of cause and effect. When anyone knowingly and willingly turns their back on God, they forfeit God's divine blessing. Now, there are times that we live ignorantly outside of God's commandments, but there are times that if we turn willingly and knowingly from God, that we forfeit His blessings. Daniel says that we might turn from our iniquities and understand His truth. There's one thing you notice about Daniel's prayer. Daniel does not point his finger at the Israelites and say, that's what those Jews are doing. It serves them right that they're in captivity to Babylon. Daniel identified with the sins of Israel. Daniel sensed corporately that their sins were his sins. You know, it's a wonderful thing to admit that you've been wrong. It's a wonderful thing to unite with other people's hearts when they are confessing their sins and not stand back arrogantly and proudly as if you had not sinned. Daniel identified with the sins of Israel. The history of Israel is the history of a nation that God taught in deep sorrow because of their rebellion. God would have wanted to favor Israel and make them the head and not the tail. But as Daniel was praying, Daniel 9, verse 21, you need to see this in the text, Daniel 9, verse 21. Yes, while I was speaking in prayer, the man Gabriel, whom I had seen in the vision at the beginning, being caused to fly swiftly, touched me about the time of the evening offering. So did we look at Gabriel before in this chapter? Did we look at Gabriel? What did God commission Gabriel in Daniel 8, verse 16? Gabriel, make this man what? Understand the vision. But did Daniel understand it? Didn't understand it. Time passes, so Gabriel comes back to explain to Daniel the unexplained portion of the vision. He being caused to fly swiftly, reach me about the time of the evening offering. So Gabriel is coming back to explain the vision. And he informed me and talked with me and said, O Daniel, read it with me please from the screen. I have now come forth to give you a skill to understand. Daniel 8:16, he does not understand. Daniel 8:27, he faints before he understands. Daniel 9:22, Gabriel comes back and Gabriel makes this man understand the vision. Angels always accomplish their purposes. Isn't that good news? Angels always accomplish their purposes. So the angel Gabriel says in Daniel 8:17, understand, O son of man, that the vision refers to the time of the end. So when does this vision of the 2300 days apply to what time? You know that because I told you, right? You know it, why? Because in the Bible, right? Notice, understand, O man, that's what the Bible says. For the vision appears to the time of the end. That's when this vision appears, according to Daniel 8. Now, Gabriel comes back to help Daniel understand the vision. The vision of the 2300 days applies to what period of time? The time of the end. But wait a minute. 2300 days doesn't take you down to the time of the end from Daniel's time, does it? 365 days in a year, it's a little more than 6 years. When you have symbols in prophecy, the time periods are symbolic. Now, when you read a day in the Bible, it's a day. You read, and God created the earth in 6 days, rested the seventh, that's a literal day. But when you read a time prophecy, like in Daniel, for example, you read about a lion with eagle's wings. You ever go to the zoo and see a lion with eagle's wings? You ever see a leopard with four heads on it? No. You ever see this kind of dragon-like? No. So when prophecy is symbolic, like in Daniel and Revelation, the time periods are symbolic. So there's a consistent principle. So, and we studied that symbolism. In the Bible, one prophetic day equals one literal what? Year. So let's see what we can learn. The angel Gabriel comes back to explain the meaning of the 2300 years. But to position us, to enable us to understand that, the angel Gabriel goes down the stream of time, explaining certain events that would take place. Daniel did not understand this vision about the time of the end. Daniel 8:27, he fainted, was sick. He was astonished at the vision. We read it, but nobody understood it. So, the angel Gabriel comes back. At the beginning of your supplication, the command went out, and I've come to tell you. For you are greatly beloved, therefore consider the matter. Daniel 9:23, consider what matter? The 2300 years. And understand the vision. What vision? The vision of Daniel chapter 8 that you did not understand.
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8: Don't you like this expression in Daniel chapter 9 when Gabriel speaks to Daniel in verse 22. He informed me, notice verse 23, at the beginning of your supplications, the command went out, I've come to tell you, you are greatly beloved. As you and I are on our knees praying, asking God to solve a perplexing problem that we cannot understand. A mystery that for us has been sealed for years. As we're on our knees praying, as we're on our knees crying to God, as our hearts are strangely warmed, and God says, you are greatly beloved. I will not leave you in doubt any longer. You are greatly beloved. There as we pray, we feel our hearts warmed. There as we pray, we sense the presence of God. We sense God speaking to us, saying to us, you are greatly beloved. What a wonderful expression. The God of the universe looks down upon you and upon me and tells us how valuable we are to him. You're greatly beloved. For you're greatly beloved, therefore consider the matter.
10: understand the vision.

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1: You for what I have, where I have it, and for who I am. And help me to be content if I'm not. Okay, that's a prayer that I prayed recently, or it came to mind recently, because, well, first off, my name's Daniel. And for years, going back to teenagehood, I have just walked into Best Buys and just kind of done window shopping. And said, maybe I want this, maybe I want that. And the last time I went in there, I had the thought, not like, oh, I have everything I need. I don't want anything. And it was such a freeing feeling that for years I have been maybe chasing or saying, hey, maybe I could get this, or maybe I get that, or maybe one day. And I said, no, there's nothing in here that, forget about want, needing it. I don't want. I am content for exactly where I am, for what I have in this season of my life. And I want that to be my prayer for every area of my life, not just material things, but issues of the heart as well. I hope that's your prayer as well.
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3: 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Just go to
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9: 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I'm Lori Wilburn. 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

0: acting that can be pretty powerful. Encouragement that becomes contagious. Welcome to Keep the Faith. I'm Keith Stevens.
1: And I'm Donna Cruz. As we celebrate freedom and honor those who have sacrificed, we tip our hats to those who have made it possible and continue to do what we can to inspire a movement of hope, encouragement, and love. Here's what that sounds like.
2: I'm not saying that fear doesn't exist, but it's not your primary. You don't let it come to the front and overtake you. You just acknowledge it, and then you put it back in its place.
3: If I wake up in the morning and I see my wife, if I say, I'm going to love her a little bit more today than I did yesterday, or if I look at a piece of music I'm working on and I say, I love what I do, I'm going to dig a little deeper and love it even more and work a little harder to make it even better, to use the gift that I have to its greatest potential.
0: A story of forgiveness and gratitude from the front lines of battle. 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
1: I'm Donna Cruz. When you serve and sacrifice, you can show God to the world. Josh and Paige Wetzel learned that firsthand. Josh is a retired Army sergeant who lost both legs while serving our country in Afghanistan. As they share in their book, Beautifully Broken, they've been able to understand and experience things in a whole new way.
2: When I was on my way to Washington, D.C. to meet up with Josh, and when I got to him, I mean, he just looked at me just dead in my face with such clarity and was just like, God is the reason I'm here. Like, the Lord let me live through this for a reason, and I'm going to figure out what it is. I think what we've learned as a couple, too, it's how much of an opportunity it is to be like Christ in both suffering and forgiveness.
3: I've never been one to, like, hate or anything like that, you know. And so, I decided that day, you know, like, one, I was going to forgive whoever did this to me. I have no idea who it is. Probably will never meet them. And then every day on the anniversary of my injury, that I was going to take the opportunity to thank whoever did this for me, to me, because, you know, what they meant for evil, God meant for good. I've been very blessed because of what happened. You know, I got to retire from the Army at the age of 25, which is amazing. I got a degree from Auburn University, which I grew up an Auburn fan. And, you know, my marriage now is stronger than ever. I've got two precious little girls that I may not have had if I would have stayed in the Army. Now I work at Auburn University and I have an amazing job that I would never even fathom had I stayed in the Army. Because of that, my life is better now.

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1: A fellow I was in the military with 46 years ago emailed me and said his wife died 3 days ago, and I live in Wyoming, and he lives in Atlanta, and I just flew in this morning, spent the afternoon with him, and two guys just kind of like yelled at each other, two old military guys, and just told him I loved him and there was a future, because I also had a similar situation 15 years ago and had the opportunity to just stand beside somebody. I think it meant something to him. I'm at the airport now, and I just wanted to encourage people, if God puts it on your heart to say something or do something, listen to it and do it.
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1: I'm Brandy Lene. 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
2: I love the smell of coffee. The smell of coffee captivates my soul. It's that bitter, strong aroma that permeates through my house in the morning, singing to me of the possibilities of life that are about to unfold before me. I would reckon the smell of coffee is very much our modern day equivalent of smelling the roses. I don't pass a lot of beds of roses in my life, but I do pass a lot of coffee shops and coffee opportunities. And so my reminder to myself is to stop and smell the coffee, because when we do, we are able to slow down and savor the day. Because when we are fully present, it is then that we're able to authentically connect with ourselves, with God, and with others. Too often we're so busy, and stopping to smell the coffee is a gift to remind us that life is about connections. It's about the smells. It's about sharing experiences.

If you're up at 1 a.m., you're either working or you need a friend. And I just want people to know that they have a friend and that they're not alone, because you're never alone. Grief will always tell you that you're alone. Depression will always remind you that no one is there for you. But love always reveals that there's hope.

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1: Hi, I'm Donna Cruz. We can always appreciate the freedoms that we have, but at the same time, there's still more work to do. So how do you help to build an even better community? Andy Andrews is one of the top motivators in America and a New York Times best-selling author. He's thought a lot about the path forward and shares his thoughts in his book, The Bottom of the Pool.
2: I was alone in my office one day and my cell phone rang. And it said blocked caller. It happened to be the spouse of a Supreme Court justice. She had seen me on television the day before, and she said, I was calling, I got your cell phone number, and I was calling to tell you, I was very disappointed. It's like, scared me to death. You know, what did I do? And she said, well, you had them right there, and you had taken them right down the pathway with all of your facts, and you didn't tell them what they better understand if our country's to change, and we got it. And I said, you know what? You're absolutely right. I did not tell them. Because I've seen people on opposite sides of some issue argue with each other just over and over my entire life, and I've never seen anybody right in the middle of an argument go, you know what, you're absolutely right, okay, I'm on your side. So I understand that what is needed here, what is needed in our country and our world, is leadership. But I'm talking about the right kind of leadership. Leadership, the essence of leadership is influence. And the essence of influence is agreement, not disagreement. If we want to lead our children in a certain direction, if we want to lead generations in a certain direction, it starts with agreement. And of course, she said, well, there's nothing we agree on anymore. And I said, I don't know about that. Do you want the best for your children? I think the answer is yes. Do you want God's best for your life? Yes, I do. Do you want the best for your life? Yes, I do. And so can we start to move towards something we call the best and agree that maybe neither of us know exactly what is best, but we want that destination. So let's move forward. You see, with those little agreements, we can begin to move together. This is for the

0: 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Together we are bolder, braver, stronger.
1: There's hope for a brighter day. 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

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I've learned that if I want my marriage to change, I can't wait for somebody else to do anything about it. I can only do what I can control. So

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6: I'm Dee Rodriguez with some contagious encouragement on Keep the Faith. A true hero isn't measured by the size of his strength, but by the size of his heart.

If I have a 3-year-old child and they bring me a picture that they've colored, it's just scribbles. Nothing's in between the lines. And I say to my child, that's perfect. What am I saying? Am I saying it can't be better? No, I'm saying it's just right for your stage of growth. And when you come to God as honestly and as openly as you can, say, God, I give you my life, the good, the bad, the ugly. He says, that's perfect.

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7: How will Christianity spread over the whole world? 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
7: When the Holy Spirit comes upon you, that means the power of God is imparted to you. 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
8: In the book of Acts chapter 1, Jesus gave a clear calling to his disciples. You shall be my witnesses. Pastor Brett Metter reminds us from today's word, the request isn't reserved for a few, but for all who follow him. But he hasn't left us to do this on our own. It's the empowerment of the Holy Spirit that enables all Christ followers to be an effective witness for him.
7: Grab your Bible and turn with me to Acts 1. And so we really do see the Acts of the Apostles. That's the name of this book. J. Vernon McGee, that Through the Bible guy from a couple generations ago, he said, in my opinion, the proper title for the book of Acts would be The Lord Jesus Christ at Work by the Holy Spirit Through the Apostles. That's a good title. It might even be a good summary statement of what the book of Acts is all about. Acts of the Apostles by the Holy Spirit Through the Apostles. Let's back up just a little bit. Verse 1. It says, the former treatise have I made, O Theophilus, of all that Jesus began both to do and teach. We saw the word treatise there, or in your NIV, ESV, I think it says book, right? The former book that I have made, that would be the Gospel of Luke. The book of Acts is the second book of Luke. You can almost call it first and second Luke. Well, it goes on. Jesus, we're going to see him in a few verses. He's going to ascend into heaven. And you say, well, he's gone, so he's done. No, he's just beginning. And then by the Holy Spirit, he's going to work through his apostles. And that's going to be the work of Christ. Acts is about what God can do through the body of Christ, the church of Jesus Christ. That's the beginning here of the book of Acts. So this is what he's talking about. What Jesus is beginning is what the book of Acts is about. But notice what he's beginning to do. He both, two things, to do and to teach. He ends verse 1 with that. Jesus was not the kind of guy that would say, do as I say, not as I do. Well, verse 2, it says that this is that book he wrote about Jesus beginning to do and teach until, verse 2, the day in which he was taken up, after that he, through the Holy Ghost, had given commandments unto the apostles whom he had chosen. Taken up, of course, is used four times in chapter 1. It speaks of Jesus' ascension into heaven. But taken up, we're going to see that. And then also that the people be receiving the Holy Ghost. It says that. Taken up after that he, that through the Holy Ghost, had given commandments to the apostles. How did Jesus get his word to the apostles? Through the Holy Ghost. And this is where we're already seeing the benefits of Jesus being caught up or taken up in the ascension. Do you remember what Jesus told them? Way back in John's gospel, I'll give you a quick reminder. Remember in John 14:26, Jesus said, "But the Comforter, which is the Holy Ghost, whom the Father will send in my name, he shall teach you all things and bring all things to your remembrance whatsoever I have said unto you." John 14, John chapter 16, Jesus made it clear that the Holy Spirit was coming and would be giving the apostles the words they needed to hear and the words they would ultimately say. So verse 3, the apostles whom he had chosen, to whom he also showed himself alive after his passion by many infallible proofs, being seen of them 40 days and speaking of the things pertaining to the kingdom of God. I love that infallible proof. The resurrection is one of the most provable facts of all history. But those infallible proofs of his resurrection, and they saw him for 40 days before he'll ascend into heaven once and for all. But what was he speaking to them about? The kingdom of God. Verse 4, and being assembled together with them, commanded them that they should not depart from Jerusalem, but wait for the promise of the Father, which saith he, you have heard of me. For John truly baptized with water, but you shall be baptized with the Holy Ghost not many days hence. Okay, what is baptism of the Holy Ghost? We'll talk about that, and we'll see that, by the way, in chapter 2. Jesus was right. This is going to happen to them. And we're going to have to figure out what that actually means. But the red letters here, but wait. What were they supposed to do? They were supposed to wait and wait for the Holy Spirit to come. You will be baptized with the Holy Ghost not many days from now. So wait for that. This is what Jesus said. You know, Isaiah 40:31 says, but they that wait upon the Lord shall what? Renew their strength. Waiting on the Lord so hard sometimes, but if you want your strength to be renewed, wait. And these guys are going to be baptized with the Holy Ghost. What does this mean? Well, we'll see. It has to do with the coming upon of the Holy Spirit. We'll show you that in a second. And it'll sort of shake out here in our story. Verse 6. When they therefore were come together, they asked of him, saying, Lord, wilt thou at this time restore again the kingdom to Israel? Now, they're still thinking the whole Roman Empire and the, you know, okay, Jesus died. What a bummer. We thought he was going to set up his kingdom. But then he raises from the dead. They're like, is now the time you're going to set up your kingdom? Now that you're alive again? And I don't blame them for asking this question because it's confusing. If you're one of the disciples, it's a little hard to follow. But this is what Jesus was teaching. Remember it said that? He's teaching things, verse 3, concerning the things or pertaining to the kingdom of God. So they asked, is this when we're going to see your kingdom formed? You know, and they said, are you going to restore the kingdom to Israel? And verse 7, he said to them, it is not for you to know the times or the seasons which the Father hath put in his own power. Isn't it interesting? What are the Jews asking? As American readers, we miss this. You know, what are they asking? The Old Testament Jews believed the Messiah would come and restore the kingdom of Israel into their hands as the nation Israel. And they mistakenly thought that Jesus was there to triumph over the Romans. That's what the whole Palm Sunday thing was about. Hosanna, save now. Blessed is he who comes in the name of the Lord. Like, this is what they were wanting Jesus to be, their savior from the Roman Empire. But now that Jesus is back on the scene as a resurrected Savior, they're thinking, wow, is now the time where you're going to establish the kingdom? And Jesus' response, it might seem a little bit short, maybe a little bit not very friendly, but basically he says, there's some information that you guys are not ready to know or hear. Like, it's not for you to know the answer to that question, when the kingdom is going to be set up. And by the way, we don't even know when the kingdom's going to come. Just like we don't know when the rapture of the church comes, but no man knows the day or the hour of either one of those things, the rapture of the church or the second coming when he's going to set up his kingdom. The Bible says we don't know that, and we won't. So if somebody tells you that they know the date when the kingdom's going to be set up, or that we know the date of the rapture of the church, or the tribulation period, we know when that's going to happen, you can know they've been drinking their bathwater. Don't listen to those people that name dates and stuff like that. That's ridiculous. Bible's really clear. You won't know the days or the hours. You will know the times and seasons, and we're told to look at those times and seasons and be aware and be not ignorant concerning the times and seasons, but to not name days or hours. Now, you might say, why keep secrets? Why, when it comes to Bible prophecy, like the coming kingdom or the rapture of the church or anything, why does God seem to keep secrets? And so much of prophecy has been such a mystery. By the way, this is one of the natures of prophecy, and this is where you'll get in some people that are critical of Bible prophecy. You'll have them say, oh, you Christians are into Bible prophecy. You know, they'll say stuff like this. People that believe in the rapture of the church, it's brand new. It's a new thing. Darby, invented the idea of the rapture, and they make this whole argument, which is really not a fair argument, because there are older people that talked about the rapture of the church in various forms. But the oldest accounts of talking of the rapture is Paul the Apostle in 1 Thessalonians chapter 4. It's in the Bible. But you say, but Brett, why are suddenly people in the 1800s suddenly believing in the rapture of the church and the way it's all going to come down, more of a pre-trib, pre-millennial view? Why is that such a modern view? They think that's an argument as to why we shouldn't believe it. I would say it's a great argument of why we should believe it. And I'll tell you why. Because the mystery of prophecy was told by the Bible itself. Those things are going to be sealed up until the times of the end. Do you remember when Daniel finished his book, which was all about prophecy and end times? Daniel, he went away from one of his visions and he says, I did not understand anything that I had written down. And so he just went about the king's business. And the Lord spoke to Daniel, said, Daniel, seal up the words of this book until the time of the end. Then in the book of Revelation, hundreds and hundreds of years later, John finishes his book of prophecy, and it says, do not seal up the words of this book. What does that mean? What's happening is, as time shakes out, our understanding of God's plan will be revealed. The mystery that he's talking about, the mystery of his kingdom and when it's going to be set up, they did not know that. And Jesus said, guess what, apostles? You're going to be there when I set up my kingdom. Like, we know that from other scriptures. You guys are going to be involved. But it's not for you to know anything about that right now. So here's what you are supposed to think about. And he tells this to the disciples. It's not for you to know. Why does God keep secrets? I think the Lord reveals everything in perfect timing and in perfect ways. So when it comes to things like the rapture of the church, the tribulation period, God's plan for the Jews and Israel, 500 years ago, that was a hard thing to understand. 500 years ago, no wonder Martin Luther and those people thought God was done with the Jews, he had forsaken them, and all God cares about is the church. It's called replacement theology. Why did that happen? Because Israel didn't exist anymore. So when you read your Bible about Israel in the last days and how God was going to bless Israel and protect Israel, people like Martin Luther and 500 years ago when the Jews were scattered all over the world and had no homeland, you just say, well, those are spiritual blessings for the church. We're the new Israel. So when you read your Bible and you read Israel's going to be blessed, well, that goes to us. If you read in your Bible, Israel's going to be cursed, that's about those pesky Jews that crucified Jesus. And that was their worldview. In fact, I would argue probably most of us would have thought the same way and to some degree because of the evidence with our eyes, what we're going on in the world. But isn't it something, as prophecy, as the world unfolds, Bible prophecy starts to come into great focus. One of the great focuses that should have changed everybody's theology, eschatology, was when in 1948, Israel becomes a nation again. Not only do they become a nation, but they, in biblical proportions, defeat the five Arab nations. The day after they become a nation, May 14th, 1948, May 15th, 1948, five Arab nations attack them with their comparatively modern weapons. And Israel survives and defeats those five Arab nations. That was like Gideon fighting the Midianites. Or Samson fighting the Philistines. Same thing. And if you follow the wars of Israel from 1948 to the present day, I'm not even saying Israel, they're doing good. They're actually gathered in unbelief, just like the Bible says. But they are gathered, and they are a mighty nation. And you kind of have to admit, God's hand does seem to be on them in a biblically proportioned way. We should say, is that what the Bible said was going to happen? To the T. Point for point. You should say, well, I'm going to get back to Bible prophecy and end times and God's plan for Israel, because look, it's totally just like Ezekiel 36, 37. You can check those two chapters as done. Ezekiel 37, 38, and 39, those are yet to be seen, but we've seen fulfillment of these things. So what does that do? It changes your notes if you're into Bible prophecy. Well, Brett, I don't like changing things about the Bible. Neither do I, except when it comes to prophecy. Those things would be unsealed. Our eyes will be opened the closer we get to the end. So very important to understand, the Lord's going to reveal in perfect timing and his perfect way how it's all going to unfold. We've been seeing a lot of that as a New Testament church. We live in an interesting day. By the way, why does the Lord not tell the disciples everything? Well, here's what's going to happen. In 1948, I'm going to make Israel a nation again, and it's going to be awesome, and they're going to have these things called jets and pagers, and it's... never mind. Like, how does Jesus explain that to the disciples back in those days? Like, it's not for you guys right now. Would you really want to know everything about your life? Like, if God say, okay, here's how the rest of your life's going to go, would you really want that? I think a lot of us would go crazy if we knew the way our whole life was going to go, point for point. What would happen if you knew how you're going to die? Perhaps you're going to die a motorcycle accident. Well, at least I'll die with a smile on my face. But the Lord doesn't give it that. We really don't know that. So the cool thing is the Lord will reveal in his time everything perfectly. Theology, everything we know is in the Bible and it's written. Eschatology, it's more encrypted. And the closer we get to the day of the Lord, we'll understand how Bible prophecy works. That's really important. That's kind of what's going on here when Jesus said, it is not for you to know the times and the seasons. Why? Because it wouldn't be their time. But what should they be worried about or concerned about or thinking about? Well, that's what verse 8 is. Verse 8, it says, but you shall receive power. After that, the Holy Ghost has come upon you, and you shall be witnesses unto me, both in Jerusalem and in all Judea and in Samaria and unto the uttermost part of the earth. Wow. The Holy Ghost is going to come with power. The power there is dunamis, like where we get the word dynamite. And the Holy Ghost is going to come. And the operative word there that we've studied in previous times, upon. Do you remember what Jesus said in earlier passages? We saw that Jesus said in John 14, I will pray that the Father, he shall give you another comforter. This is the same topic we were in before, that he may abide with you forever, even the Spirit of truth, whom the world cannot receive. The world can't receive the Holy Spirit because it sees him not, neither knows him, but you know him. Now notice, for he dwelleth with you and shall be in you. When was the Holy Spirit with people? All the time, before you're saved even. The Holy Spirit is with you. And remember when you were an unsaved non-believer and people talked to you about Jesus? You felt that little spiritual tap on your shoulder like, you need to accept Christ. You need to repent of your sins and be saved. That was the Holy Spirit with you. And we've talked about how in Genesis 6 it says the Spirit of God will not always strive with man. That preposition is really important, the with. But Jesus says, yeah, the Holy Spirit's been with you. That's great. But he shall be in you. Question, quiz time. When did the Holy Spirit come in the disciples? John chapter 20, where Jesus showed up to them after the resurrection. This is now the church age. And after the resurrection, Jesus appears in that upper room where they're, you know, sealed shut for the fear of the Jews. And he breathes on them and says, receive ye the Holy Ghost. And the Holy Spirit was then in them. But then Jesus gives a third preposition. And this is what he's talking about here. After that, you will receive power after the Holy Ghost has come upon you. Well, wait a minute. Didn't the Spirit already come in the disciples in John 20 when he breathed on them? He came in them, but he has not come upon them. What's the difference? The difference is this word power. When the Holy Spirit comes upon you, that means the power of God is imparted to you. It's just like the Old Testament. You know, it's the same God yesterday, today, and forever. Do you remember when Samson would do great feats of strength? Samson would, it said, and the Spirit of the Lord came upon Samson, and he tied the foxes together and lit their tails on fire, something you do every day. Or the Spirit of the Lord came upon Samson, and he took the jawbone of an axe and conquered a whole army of Philistines. That's what happens when the Spirit of the Lord comes upon you. You're empowered to do something that's beyond your own ability. So here's Jesus saying, guess what, disciples? The Holy Spirit has been with you. That's the tapping you on the shoulder before you're even saved. But when you sort of become a believer, a Christian, that's when the Holy Spirit comes in you. But this third relationship, Jesus is saying, I'm going to have the Holy Spirit come upon you there in verse 8. And he says, you shall, after that, receive the Holy Ghost, and it'll come upon you. And what's going to happen when the Holy Spirit comes upon? Are you going to flop around in the aisle? Are you going to start speaking in tongues? Well, yes, they're going to speak in tongues. But that's not the main thing. What did Jesus say the main thing is? The main thing is you're going to receive power for the coming upon of the Holy Spirit, and you shall be, not you shall go. It says you shall go and be witnesses unto me in Jerusalem, Judea, Samaria, and to the uttermost parts of the earth. How will Christianity spread over the whole world? Jesus just gave it in one verse, verse 8. It's by the Holy Spirit coming upon the apostles, empowering them to be witnesses. I'm going to go out on a limb and say that's perhaps the number one reason why you'd want to have the Holy Ghost to come upon you. Not so you can impress your friends with speaking in tongues. Paul later would say that's the least of the gifts. Like, knock that off. He's not saying you should be done with it. He says, I speak in tongues more than y'all, but I'd rather you speak just a few words of understanding than 10,000 words of tongues. Paul, like, way minimizes the whole tongues thing because guess what? It was getting all the press. And Paul's saying, that's not the main thing. And we'll look, what are some of the main manifestations of the Holy Spirit? We did a talk about that from Romans 12, which

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3: Our Baptist brothers and sisters, I love them, usually very doctrinally solid, but they tend to say, yeah, the Holy Spirit, that's kind of ceased. No more of that. They're cessationists. Some Baptists, by the way, have loosened up on that because of the careful reading of the scripture. You realize Paul's giving instruction long after the cessation should have already ceased. And he's talking to the Corinthians about, hey, when you're in church, speak in tongues. But if you do speak in tongues, and he gives instruction, 1 Corinthians 14, if let it be two or three, but make sure they have interpretation. Like, he puts rules around the manifestations of the Spirit, which means he's instructing for us. Otherwise, we wouldn't need 1 Corinthians 14 to instruct us how to properly use tongues in the church of Jesus Christ. And, you know, what's interesting is, with a careful reading of Scripture, I kind of believe in Bapticostalism. And that is kind of right in the middle where we need to be. Not saying God's done and the Holy Spirit's no longer coming upon his church. God forbid we become the chosen frozen if we're not careful. Have you ever been to a really dead church and you're like, man, there's no life here? That's usually because there's no Holy Spirit empowering the congregation, let alone the pastor and the leadership. You got to have the power of the Spirit. Otherwise, you're the chosen frozen. But at the same time, there's popular churches today that are doing fire tunnels and Holy Spirit hokey-pokey. Don't look it up on YouTube. It's horrifying. Like, there's so many horrible things church people do. Crazy things. Not a good testimony. And nobody's accepting Jesus because of that. But there's Christians all hyped up about their craziness. I think we need to be real careful. Speaking of 1 Corinthians 14, that's where Paul puts some of the rules and restrictions on some of those things that people don't care about. But I love the way he finishes 1 Corinthians 14, verse 40. He says, let all things be done decently and in order. Let all things biblical, let all things that are in the Bible be done decently and in order. We want decency and an order, but we also want the Holy Spirit and everything that comes with the Holy Spirit biblically. We want all of that. So why does Jesus say the power of the Holy Spirit is going to come upon them? So that they can be witnesses.
4: 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Brett, as this Today's Word radio program continues to expand across the nation, there are more people who want to know how this community at Athey Creek Church has grown like it has.
5: When people ask me that question, I chuckle because the verse that comes to mind is where scriptures say the Lord, you know, uses the weak and the foolish to confound the wise. And we chuckle because the Lord really does use very imperfect people. And so, you know, we really can't take any credit for what the Lord's doing here. But in short, I think what we're seeing at Athey Creek is simply the power of the Word of God. Yeah. I believe people are seriously hungry for the Bible. You know, there's been a trend in churches, and I don't want to sound critical, but I think there's this pressure on young pastors to teach exciting, new topicals. You know, sadly, in some circles, it's become sort of a TED Talk sort of format of churches. In my humble opinion, we need to get back to the whole Bible. You know, Acts 20:27 is where Paul told the elders at Ephesus, he said, I have not shunned to declare unto you all the counsel of God. And so what we're seeing at Athey is just verse by verse, chapter by chapter through the Bible. And people, when they come and they realize, I'm not trying to be flashy or come up with anything new, but kind of old school, J. Vernon McGee, you know, people think I'm coming up with something new going through the Bible verse by verse, but it's actually really old what I'm doing. And I think

0: our culture, I think that's what people really are hungry for. And so that's, I think, one of the big reasons we're seeing growth in our church, and really exponential growth because of his word.
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3: You probably heard this, love your neighbor as yourself. That's scriptural. Jesus said it. I just quoted it just now. Daniel here. How are we doing on both of those? Sometimes it's really easy to love our neighbor, but sometimes we kind of look at ourselves and need some work over there, or vice versa. One way that I think we can sort of be loving to ourselves is kind of listen to our body. If we're tired, if we don't try to push yourself too much. I experienced this recently, and I had washed some clothes. I put them in the dryer, and I said, I'm tired, so I'm going to set a little timer, going to go to sleep, and then I'm going to get these clothes out of the dryer. Well, guess what? I woke up many, many hours later, very confused as to where I was, what was happening. And it was not for another 5 or 10 minutes before I realized, oh yeah, those clothes are still in the dryer. So then I needed to show love to my neighbor and get them out just in case they wanted to wash.
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3: Hey, thank you so much for finding hope here on KKLA. 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

0: the body's falling apart, you're just getting sick, then natural remedies, conventional, whatever, that might work. But if the illness is spiritually based, if the illness is spiritually based, like a demonic attack or God is disciplining you, I think I might have this on the next game. I might not. It might be on the next screen. I'm not sure if I included this part on there. But if the illness is spiritually based, such as a demonic attack or God's discipline, then spiritual healing is required. No doctor, no diagnosis, no treatment, no protocol will work if it's spiritually based.
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2: 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Theologian A.W. Tozer once said, there is a difference between the God we think we believe in and the God who actually exists. Do you struggle with prayer? 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
0: Because here's the thing with faith. If faith heals you and we should never be sick, why do we die? I mean, once you hit 80, then it's kind of you're out of luck. But before then, you're not. Like, where do they come up with this doctrine? And it really confuses people, and it hurts people, because they're left. My faith fell apart because I thought God was always going to heal, and we should be expecting, we should be petitioning, we should be trusting in God. But here's the key: faith doesn't mean that I always hold the key that unlocks the door to healing. I hold that key. No, faith means we are trusting the one who does hold the key. That's what the definition faith really is. Because can you imagine if my faith is in control? Everybody I pray for is healed. Well, what about if God is doing something different on 90% of those? What about, hey Shane, not yet. This guy's got some, I gotta humble this guy for a while. But see, then I become God because my faith, I speak things into existence, false doctrine. Faith must be underscored with the realities of the other truths of Scripture, which is God's sovereignty. Especially in the case of Paul. I mean, you have to wrestle with that. God said no. So his faith did not play a role. Here's another important thing. Testing creates the testimony. Testing creates your testimony. And sometimes we have to go through a test. And sometimes that test takes a long time. For some people it's short. For others it's longer. For other people it's a lifetime. But when Jesus rebuked unbelief, here's the thing. When Jesus rebuked unbelief, it was always because they rejected him and his work. They weren't open. That's a far cry from a Christian saying, Lord, I believe, but help my unbelief. Because if somebody's struggling in their faith saying, Lord, I believe, but help my unbelief, people go, oh, see, you're unbelieving. Jesus had harsh words for you. No. He had harsh words for a reprobate, lost society who rejected him. Don't you take Scripture out of context. Now, you might struggle with unbelief, but it's not the mark of who you are. Another translation says, I do have faith. Please help me to have more. Amen to that one. It doesn't take perfect faith, but surrendered faith. The person who is very critical and mocks healing versus someone who struggles with doubt and fear. When you can get to a point of you surrender your faith and say, Lord, I have faith. I trust you. I know you can. I'm I'm trusting your sovereignty. And so if faith alone doesn't heal, then there must be another reason behind it. Again, such as God is building faith. He's developing character. He's developing growth. Anybody need that? That usually doesn't happen overnight. Anybody ever develop character? How long's it taken? Anybody arrive, after just a week or so? Anybody balcony? Somebody might joke and raise their hand, but nobody's going to be serious about it. Character is a process, and that process can take time. Or there could be the need for repentance. I've noticed one of the best ways, almost one of the only ways, unfortunately, that God really encourages people to repent is if something happens. You think you're on top of the world, you get the call, we're laying off everybody next week. Man, talk about soul searching. You get that call from the doctor or an attorney or the court, or there's people even that have come here that they get that letter on the table and the spouse is packed up and gone. It leads to repentance. Same in this case. Psalm 119:71. It is good for me. Wait a minute. I don't know if I like this one. You can look up that word afflicted in the Hebrew language, Old Testament's Hebrew, and it can mean an enemy, of course, but it can also mean an infirmity that God has struck them, like He struck the nation of Israel when they sinned against Him with plagues and different things. It's good for me that I've been afflicted, that I may learn your statutes. One of the best ways to learn God's word and to get back into it is to be afflicted. Is it not? Because when things are going great, I wish it was not the case, but when things are going great, it's hard to humble ourselves. And so we see a tailor-made trial in the Old Testament. Joseph. How many of you remember Joseph? God said, here's what I'm going to do in your life. Praise God. Yes, I'm ready next week. I'm packing next week. Are you going to do it next week? No, first you're going into a pit. Wait a minute. You just told me I'm going to be a ruler. And then where does he go from the pit? To Potiphar's house. Becomes a servant at Potiphar's house. Then gets in trouble by the wife. And throws him in prison for a couple days, right? A couple weeks? What's wrong with God leaving Joseph in prison for a couple weeks? How long was he in there? Anybody know exactly? Theologians? 2 years? 3 years? I'll let you figure it out. I'll come back. I didn't research it, so I'm not sure. But I know it was at least a couple of years, because the guy never told him his dream, his ability to interpret dreams. He was there for a while. I just thought of this. This will be incredible when we can put it together. I met a guy yesterday at the men's breakfast. It went great. Great job, David Jackson, speaking at that. Woohoo! Yeah, I heard you guys. But I met a guy right here. And incredible testimony. I think he did 23 years locked up. And he was supposed to get out in 2056. Three strikes, you're out, brother. 81 years old. But God. Unbelievable. So I said, you got to share your testimony sometime. Funny thing is, or maybe I shouldn't say who it was, but a former correctional officer comes up and they know each other. I'm like, uh-oh. The correctional officer that was at the prison, the prisoner, worshiping together. Unbelievable. Cindy, you know who it was, huh? I'll tell you. Anybody want to know? Ask Cindy. But I was just like in awe. In awe. I mean, you're out. How early did he get out? I have to do this. Like, yeah, 30 years early. So I'm going to hopefully he's going to share his testimony on a Wednesday. And he's back acclimated with life. And I don't even know what the point was, but it sure sounded like it fit somewhere in here. Let me figure out. Oh, yeah, Joseph in prison. Okay. Yep. Oh, yeah, God's timing. God's timing, the test. So Joseph in prison for a couple years. Then he gets out. Then Pharaoh raises him up. And he becomes the second in command of Egypt. That's when people say, oh, I don't know. But God. My favorite one right now is, there is no hope for California. But God. Maybe not. But God, you're kind of lowering the bar a little bit there. You never know what God might do. He could bring revival to Sacramento and surprise all of us. Or maybe it will remain challenging. I don't know. I do know this. You need to vote. Vote. I think we have somebody here collecting registrations out in the lobby afterwards. Hopefully we got it. That's just biblical. Guys, it's just biblical to put the right people in office. You shouldn't be political. So where? What verse? What chapter? What? Where? When I say something political you like, then you agree. Give me this garbage. Don't be political. My goodness. I've been good for the last 3 months, but sometimes you got to... But isn't it true? Leadership matters. You ever put gas in your car? Leadership matters. You want companies to stay here? My goodness. So, let's get back on track. Psalm 105, 19 to Joseph. Until the time his word came to pass, God's word to him, the word of the Lord tested him. And that will happen to you, my friends. God will put something on your heart. And guess what? It might not happen next week. Or next month. Or next year. Because what's he doing? He's testing you. Lord, no matter how long that takes, no matter even if that dream dies, I will follow you. And it tests you. As the days progress and the weeks progress and the months progress, it tests you. Will you still remain faithful? Will you still hold on to your integrity, Job? There's the testing, and that plays a role with healing often. Will you become discouraged and disgruntled and begin to mock me? Or will you hold the line and still praise me even in the storm? There's a testing that happens. Another great one is, how many of you know that King David was anointed king, but years. Anybody know the years on that one? I want to say 13, but I'm just guessing. I don't know. Look it up. Let us know next Sunday. Give you some homework. But he said, okay, you're king, David. All right, let's go. No. Testing. I knew. I remember I can tell you the dream I had. I was preaching over a sea of people. It was 2001, I believe. No, maybe 2000. I knew what God was calling me to do. I could see this. But guess what? That's what you're doing, but your character's not yet ready. I don't think it's ever ready. You're constantly developing and humbling yourself and God shaping. But He shows you where you're going, but it's the process of getting there that can take a lot of time. And the test isn't for God, but for us. Faith is aligning your heart with God's heart. The only person who is truly at rest has achieved it through conflict. There are no cheap price tags on going deeper with the Lord. There are no cheap price tags on that. Psalm 25:3, indeed, no one who waits on the Lord will be ashamed. Indeed, nobody, if you wait on the Lord, you will not be ashamed. You will not be disappointed, let down, humiliated as you wait on the Lord. Lord, show me, guide me, direct me. And this is important. If sickness is a result of something in the natural, the body's falling apart, you're just getting sick, the natural remedies, conventional, whatever, that might work. But if the illness is spiritually based, if the illness is spiritually based, like a demonic attack, or God is disciplining you, I think I might have this on the next game. I might not. It might be on the next screen. I'm not sure if I included this part on there. But if the illness is spiritually based, such as a demonic attack or God's discipline, then spiritual healing is required. No doctor, no diagnosis, no treatment, no protocol will work. If it's spiritually based. Hebrews 12:6. Did you know that God spanks you? God spanks me? Oh boy. He disciplines those He loves. Get back on track. Doesn't He? Ow! Remember that? My mom, she'd find anything. I mean, just, oh, there's an almond tree. Like those little switches. Man. I still have bad dreams of the almond orchards in Quartz Hill, and there's lots of switches. Lots of, you guys remember those back then? Lots of switches. But what was the point? To stop the behavior. So God disciplines those He loves. And if you're in the discipline process, you can go take vitamin C, but it might not fix it. You can go to your doctor and get radiation, but it might not fix it. You can go do all these things, but it's a spiritual problem. Those things require spiritual tools. So the key, Proverbs 16:3, commit your works to the Lord and your thoughts will be established. Commit your works to the Lord and your thoughts will actually be, the Hebrew word means He'll make your plans secure or He'll cause them to succeed. See, you don't tell what God, hey Lord, here's what I'm doing now, bless it. You ask Him, what do you want me to do? And then He blesses it. Because you're committing your works to the Lord. And then He'll actually guide your thinking. Have you ever had Him do that before? Like things that seem like, how am I getting out of this? What type of job, how career, what am I going to... And He establishes your thinking. And then, of course, we know Proverbs 3, 5 through 6, trust in the Lord with all your heart. So I don't know why I'm going through this, you might pray. I don't know why the Lord's delayed in His healing. I don't know, we have people watching this that can't be here because, Lord, I don't know, but I'm trusting in You with some of my heart. I'm trying to wake up the people falling asleep. Can I go around? I know who you are. Yeah. Can I? Is that okay? I should get a squirt gun. Those long ones. Next Sunday, squirt gun's coming out. See how far that could go. Trust in the Lord with all of your heart. That means you lay it down at the foot of the cross. You say, Lord, everything, my finances, my emotions, my plans, Lord, I just trust You with all of my heart. And I lean not on my own understanding. It's like, you know, it's propping up like, okay, Lord, I trust You, but I'm leaning on, I'll handle this part. I'm leaning on my, but that doesn't make sense. Anybody ever do that with God? That doesn't make sense. Now, if it's a foolish decision, listen, God could be convicting you, but a lot of times God doesn't make sense when it comes to pursuing Him in the sense of what the world says to do. Does that make sense? Because what I'm doing, how I'm fighting this, doesn't make sense to a lot of people. That's not what we do. You should be doing this, this, this, and this. Lean not on my own understanding. In all your ways, acknowledge Him, and He will direct my path and your path as well. Praise God for that. But don't be a yeah, but Christian. I get this sometimes. Maybe some of you said, yeah, Shane, but you don't know my situation. Some of you are thinking that right now, I bet. But you don't know my spouse. Yeah, I know what the Bible says, but But, you know, I got to kind of handle this one myself. There's no gray area. This applies to all of us. But be warned, not everyone will agree with you. Again, not everyone will agree with you. And then I was going to give you a tailor-made trial in the New Testament, but we already talked about it. But we can at least put it up on the screen where Paul said, I wanted you actually see the scripture in case you weren't aware of it, where Paul said, God, you've humbled me through, it's actually a messenger of Satan was given. The Lord allowed, did you know Satan works for God? You guys aware that he is under God's sovereignty? It's funny, Job says that the children of God, Ba'ana Elohim, the children of God were going to and fro, and Satan came to God, and God's like, have you considered my servant Job? You want to go mess with him? I don't understand that one, but that's okay. I'll ask God someday. Like, don't ever say, have you considered my servant Shane? I'm good. I got enough to handle right now. But God allowed Satan to test him. And then a messenger of Satan, God allowed this infirmity to come upon Paul. Why? Because Paul was taken up to heaven and reveal things that man cannot utter. Talk about prideful, probably. Oh. And it says, because, I think at the verse, well, it says, or because of the measure, the abundance of the revelation that God has given me, a thorn was given to me to keep me humble. To keep me humble. And God will do that often. You know, especially like for me, for speakers. You know, if I go speak somewhere, I know I got to be careful. I'm not that articulate with dyslexia. I hate to read. That's why I couldn't go to Washington, D.C. and read the Bible. I had to do it from video because there's no way I'm reading the King James for 12 minutes without messing up. So, you know, but that keeps you humble. So God will allow things to keep you humble. Remember that? Or maybe I'll come up and I'll feel that, you know, that something. It's like keeps you humble. So Paul was given this messenger of Satan to keep him humble. The Bible uses the word infirmity. If we read infirmities, it's a physical weakness, it's a frailty, it's a sickness or a disease. And God said, no, Paul, my grace is sufficient. And there are times, I mean, this might ruin somebody's theology, but there are times that God doesn't heal. It's not always on our command. Faith must be tested. Let me close with some words here that you need to hear. Healing is a journey for some people. Many of you here listening even later will need to hear this. Healing is a journey, and answers don't come right away. Answers don't come right away. As a pastor, I've seen God heal people through conventional therapy. I've seen countless people healed when God led them to alternatives. I've seen God heal impossible situations, and I've witnessed Him call His saints home. Ultimately, all of us must bow our knee to God's sovereignty and trust in Jesus, the great physician.

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And for all the latest on what God is doing with His ministry here, please be sure to follow us on most social media platforms. 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
1: A lot of times when I share with you something that I've decided to work on or some thought that comes to mind, and hope that it's encouraging, as encouraging for you as it is for me. It's Daniel here, and a thought that came to mind recently, and I feel like it's one of those thoughts that's God inspired, is don't compare yourself today. Doesn't mean that it's not important to sort of make sure that, you know, we're on the right path and we follow people who we value in our lives, maybe are mentors of ours or things like that. But when it comes to where we are in our lives, where God has placed us, don't compare yourself. Because sometimes that contentment leaves the moment we look around and say, well, this person has that or this person's there. No. It's good to have goals. It's good to chase certain things in a godly way, but sometimes I spend time getting bummed out because I'm thinking about, well, I'm not where this person is, or no. God has you where he has you. He loves you and he's pleased with you. And that's the most important thing. Okay?
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3: I'm Donna Rush with SoCal's Morning Rush. 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
12: Grace is the word of life.
10: It's just a principle. 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There's other verses that come to mind. My strength is perfected in weakness. Wait. Strength needs to be perfected in super strength. No, my strength is found and discovered and perfected and displayed through weakness. And that's a principle upside down the way we think, that in our weakness, God's strength can be magnified.
12: Have you ever heard of strength being shown through weakness? In life, people often respond to others the way they're treated, showing love when they're loved and returning hate when they're hurt. However, the Bible calls the followers of Christ to something different. In today's message, Pastor Richard shows you that there is true strength in humility, not in retaliation. Choose to show love even when you're met with hate. Now here's Pastor Richard in the book of Matthew chapter 18 with today's edition of Word of Life.

0: Been working our way through the Gospel of Matthew, not a verse by verse working through, but selection by selection. But I do want to spend some time and just introducing the thought that will come through tonight's teaching. Jesus is having to train his disciples. And what we're going to be looking at here tonight, it's getting towards the end of his time on the earth. He's on his way to Jerusalem. We'll see that. It's his last trip to Jerusalem before the cross. He's had roughly 3.5 years with his disciples, pouring into them, teaching them, training them, equipping them. And he's getting ready to turn the whole ministry over to them. He's gonna go purchase salvation at the cross. He's going to raise from the dead. He's going to appear, and then he's going to promise and pour out the Holy Spirit. But the ministry, the baton of the work on the earth is being handed to these men. They're going to take the gospel to the ends of the earth. And of course, that baton has passed from generation to generation, and now it has come to us. We are now the disciples. We are the ones that Jesus has given the kingdom work to in the earth. Jesus is in heaven, but we still have the enabling and power of the Holy Spirit in our lives. We have everything that the apostles had. We have the teaching of Jesus. We have all that he taught them has been preserved for us. And we have the same Spirit of God and the same call of God. And the same power of God is available. But what I want you to notice tonight is that as Jesus is beginning to really train his men, he's really having to retrain them. And that's the way it is for us too. To be a disciple of Jesus, you have to think differently than you do as just a citizen of the world. The kingdom of God works on different principles. Sometimes it seems almost upside down. Jesus said things like, the first will be last, and the last will be first. We're thinking, yeah, no, that can't be right. But in the kingdom of God, Jesus is talking that, look, things are different in the kingdom of God, versus the kingdom of men. And Jesus is going to train some of that here tonight. And you're going to see the disciples are having a hard time, just like we do. Well, that doesn't make sense. No, this is the way it should work. But Jesus, of course, is having to renew their minds. Now, pick it up with me. Matthew 20, verse 17. Now, Jesus, going up to Jerusalem, took the 12 disciples aside on the road and said to them, behold, we are going up to Jerusalem, and the Son of Man will be betrayed to the chief priests and to the scribes, and they will condemn him to death and deliver him to the Gentiles to mock and to scourge and to crucify. And the third day he will rise again. Now, how clear is that? I mean, that's about as clear and as specific as you can get. Jesus is telling them what's going to happen. He says, we're going up to Jerusalem. Jerusalem is at elevation. It was actually in the southern part of the country. You know, if we look at the map, they're going down to Jerusalem. But as they approach the city, we're going up to Jerusalem. This is his last trip to Jerusalem. It's Passover. All the nation is coming together there to worship the Lord and Passover. And Jesus, of course, he himself will become the Passover lamb. He will give his life at the cross. And he says very specifically, now, guys, this is what's going to happen. And, you know, it must have just gone over their heads. Because when it did happen, none of them remembered this. They were all hiding. He said, I'm going to raise on the third day. And they're like, they can't see it. Because in their mind, they had a different expectation of what Jesus would do. They thought, no, maybe he's talking metaphorically. He must be some spiritual angle we don't understand. He's the Messiah. He's going to be the king. He's going to raise up the kingdom. We have all the promises. He's going to sit on his father's throne, David, and going to rule and reign in righteousness. We're following him to the top. And Jesus is saying, yeah, no, I'm getting ready to go to the cross. And he spells it out just exactly the way it would happen, but they did not discern it. And this is not the first time Jesus has told them this. In fact, this is the third time in Matthew's gospel that he has declared this to them. He told them back in Matthew 16 and also Matthew 17. And it just never seemed to fully register. You remember in Matthew 16, just to give you a picture of how confused the disciples were about this, you going up and dying on a cross. In Matthew 16, verse 21, from that time, Jesus began to show to his disciples that he must go to Jerusalem and suffer many things from the elders and chief priests and scribes and be killed and be raised the third day. Then Peter took him aside and began to rebuke him, saying, "Far be it from you, Lord, this shall not happen to you." But he turned and said to Peter, "Get behind me, Satan. You are an offense to me, for you are not mindful of the things of God, but the things of men." This shows you the struggle. You're thinking like a natural man, the carnal man, the way you understand things work in the world. I'm talking about the things of God. I'm talking about what God is up to in his kingdom. And the kingdom of men is fallen. Kingdom of the world is broken. We can all just observe reality and say, yeah, the world is broken. Nations rise against nations. Men persecuting men. We get along. We try to get along, but the world seems desperately broken. Is it any wonder then that when Jesus comes to talk about God's intention for the world and the kingdom, it would be in stark contrast? So that's just like a heads up. God doesn't operate the way men operate. God's kingdom doesn't work on the same principles that the principles of the world works. And so I have to be ready to renew my mind. Peter couldn't see it. No, Jesus, that's not going to happen. Jesus rebukes him and says, you don't think it can happen because you're still thinking like a man and you're not thinking about God. You're mindful of the things of men. It's in Romans chapter 12, verse 2. You know this verse. Do not be conformed to this world, but be what? Transformed by the renewing of your mind, that you may prove or live out what is that good, acceptable, and perfect will of God. You can't do the will of God if you can't get your mind on God's program. And it has to be renewed. It can't be conformed to the world. This is the way things work in the world. That's not what you would expect in the kingdom of God. Jesus is telling them very clearly of what's coming. They can't imagine that that would be the way God would accomplish, the work of the kingdom. Truthfully, would any of us have thought differently? The Messiah has finally come. And all he's talking about is dying? That's not what we know of the scriptures, the promise, the king, the prince, the government will be upon his shoulders. We've seen the miraculous work. This is definitely the Son of God, the Messiah, the Christ. He can't die. They did not see the path to glory was through the cross. They couldn't see that. And we look at the disciples sometimes and we think, wow, what was wrong with these guys? But as I've encouraged you, I encourage you again tonight. When you look at the disciples, you're looking in the mirror. You're looking at yourself. That's the human way. That's the way all of us would have behaved. None of us would have been able to see what we now see. We hear this and we say, yeah, of course, amen. That's what Jesus had to do. He had to go to the cross. But on the other side of the cross, it would have sounded crazy to us. And that's the way it sounded to the disciples. So it's just a principle. God works differently than men. There's other verses that come to mind. My strength is perfected in weakness. Wait. Strength needs to be perfected in super strength. No, my strength is found and discovered and perfected and displayed through weakness. And that's a principle upside down the way we think, that in our weakness, God's strength can be magnified. We get this wrong all the time. We think in order to be able to do God's will, we have to be strong enough to do it. And God's saying, no, I don't need your strength. In fact, I need you to be humble enough, weak enough, to let me do it. And that's where my strength can manifest and be glorified. Well, so they're on their way to Jerusalem. This is the final trip before the cross. And he's telling his disciples again for the third time. There's no comment here as to what their response was, but we find out what happens next. Look at verse 20. Then the mother of Zebedee's sons came to him with her sons, kneeling down and asking something from him. And he said to her, "What do you wish?" She said to him, "Grant that these two sons of mine may sit, one on your right hand and the other on the left in your kingdom." But Jesus answered and said, "You do not know what you ask. Are you able to drink the cup that I am about to drink and be baptized with the baptism that I am baptized with?"
1: 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We love hearing from our listeners. Now, let's get back to Pastor Richard's study.
0: They said to him, "We are able." So he said to them, "You will indeed drink my cup and be baptized with the baptism that I am baptized with. But to sit on my right hand and on my left is not mine to give, but it is for those for whom it is prepared by my Father." Again, the human wisdom at work. Mom, she's got her two boys. Moms, we want our kids to do well, right? Parents, like, "Wow, I want, coach, put my boy in. My boy's got a really good, curveball. He should be pitching. He should be the star on the team. Give him a try." This is mom, the sons of Zebedee. Zebedee's sons were James and John, the apostles, both apostles. And the mom is just trying to get a good word in for him. Now, Mark's gospel tells us, and we see it here, James and John were totally fine with it. "Yeah, mom, you ask him. Go, mom, he likes you, mom. And, it'll be easier if it comes from you." And she gets down on her knees. It's a very humble request. She presents her request very respectfully. And what does she ask? "I want my boys at the right and left hand. I want them to be on top. Please give them my request." Now, right away, this is the way the world is, right? This is what you have to do to get ahead. You got to get yourself on the radar. You got to get yourself seen. You got to get yourself known. You got to press. You got to, present yourself and put on a good, that first step, first impressions. And mom is kind of getting ahead in line, like, "We're going to get to him. We're going to get him to commit to you guys before the rest of them start asking about their position in the kingdom." They still think Jesus is on his way to Jerusalem to be anointed as the king of Israel. And she wants her boys right there with him. We can't fault her for her desire for her sons to do well. There's nothing wrong with that. We can't really even fault James and John wanting to have a place of leadership within the kingdom of Jesus. What we can fault them is that they don't understand how that the pathway that must be embraced for those in the kingdom to be elevated. They think you scratch and claw your way to the top. That's how you get there. Jesus is going to tell them, "No, it's just the opposite. The way you become elevated in God's kingdom is you actually go down. Down is up. Weakness is strength. First shall be last, last shall be first." And he says to them, you don't even know what you're asking for. And he says, "Can you drink this cup?" What cup? The cup of suffering. He's just told them, "I'm going to be persecuted, scourged, mocked, ridiculed, crucified. That's the cup I'm getting ready to drink. You want your place in that ministry?" The baptism, what baptism? Death, burial in the grave, and then, of course, raised in glory. But he's telling them, you don't really even understand what you're asking because you're thinking that the kingdom is just about ready to arrive. But in reality, the kingdom is getting purchased first by my death, by my sacrifice. And you don't understand that. You don't understand the pathway to the kingdom. And then he says, are you willing? Are you able? And the fact that they say, yes, we're able, reveals they're not able. In fact, that's not the way you talk when you understand the principles of the kingdom. Yes, Jesus, I'm able. Yeah, that confidence tells me you're not able. You're not ready. What should have been is, Lord, only by your grace are we able. Only if you will give us the strength to drink that cup and to follow you and to pick up our own cross, only then are we able to follow you. They didn't see it. Many of us don't. We're not picking on these guys. We're using them as illustrations for things that we have to retrain. We have to relearn. Are you able? We think we're able. A lot of people have sincere desire for ministry. I could do it. Give me a chance. I want to do it. I want that place. And again, there's nothing wrong with a desire to be used by God, but you have to understand the principles of the kingdom. Humble yourself. God will exalt you. Let God be the one that promotes you. Don't self-promote. Don't jockey for position. We have a couple jockeys in our service here tonight. I don't mean to, nothing personal there, guys. That's a different industry. You have to jockey for position. But you understand the metaphor. It's like the kingdom of God is operating on different principles. And so Jesus is now going to continue to teach them. Verse 24. And when the 10 heard it, they were greatly displeased with the two brothers. Oh, this is just classic, isn't it? I mean, this is like, it's like raising kids, you know? And one wants this toy and the other one wants, they didn't even want that toy until they found out he wanted that toy. No, I want that toy.

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3: They're already thinking, Jesus, you know, they're already thinking, who's going to be the most important? Where am I going to be in the pecking order? And they're jockeying for that. They're trying to manage, negotiate for that. And the 10 are upset. Now it's time for Jesus to give a little life lesson. Let's make this a teaching moment, guys. Come here. Come here, guys. Verse 25. But Jesus called them to himself and said, you know that the rulers of the Gentiles, now Gentiles is just a word for the nations of the world. This is the way things work in the world. This is how rulers in the world, this is what you see in the business market. This is what you see in politics. This is the way it works in the world. You know that the rulers of the Gentiles lord it over them. I'm the boss. I'm in charge. I'm the ruler. And those who are great exercise authority over them. The higher up the ladder, the more authority you have to exercise. Jesus says, you know, that's the way it works in the world. But verse 26, maybe this is the heart of the whole message. Yet it shall not be so among you. That's not the way you're going to behave. This is not politics. This is not advancing your career. This is the kingdom of God. There's a place for that. And in the world, those things have, you know, you navigate with the wisdom that God gives you. But in the kingdom of God, you don't bring that mindset in here with us, with me. That's not the way it's going to be with you guys. Nobody's going to be lording over. Nobody's going to be ruling and exercising great authority over one another. You're the boss and everybody else bows to your authority. That's not the way it's going to be. But whoever desires to become great among you, let him be your servant. And whoever desires to be first among you, let him be your slave. Just, and here it is, just as the Son of Man did not come to be served, but to serve and to give his life a ransom for many.
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5: 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And it's Daniel here with you. We share our testimonies, which I think is really awesome and really important and really powerful because I think it reminds us of what God has done for us in our lives, and it also

0: encourages our fellow believers. There are different types of testimonies. And one thing I would like to encourage you right now, this is speaking from personal experience. Sometimes there is a season where God will just have you where he has you. And your job is to wait and be faithful in that. And it may feel like, God, but am I supposed to do something drastic? Am I supposed to? And he's just saying, be at peace. I'm with you in this season. And I think there's a testimony in that too. Because in a world where it can be so easy for us to make rash decisions or to do what we want to do, the faithfulness to just say, I trust you, God, and I trust your timing in whatever it is. So I want to encourage you, if that's your story right now, like, let's say that's mine in this season of my life, share that with someone as well. Encourage them. Because then you might realize that I'm not the only one. And we're all waiting in peace together.
1: 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Pray and find hope here.
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12: Hello again and welcome as we lift up Jesus with Pastor Dudley Rutherford. I'm Kyle Welch. If you've been searching for a place to be spiritually fed, you have found it. Like you, we believe the Holy Bible contains the spiritual nourishment we need to become faithful servants God requires to help grow His kingdom here on earth. This program is part of an outreach ministry from Shepherd Church, located in Los Angeles, California. Our teaching pastor is Dudley Rutherford, and we join him right now with today's message.
13: The Bible says that we're to test the spirits and not be deceived, but when you see a lot of people being deceived, you know that's one of the signs. Number two, write this down, is dissension or division. You could write down the word division. Jesus said, and you've all heard of this verse, this is the one sign that you all have heard, you will hear of wars and rumors of wars. But see to it that you're not alarmed, such things must happen, but the end is still to come. Verse 7 reads that nation will rise up against nation, and kingdom will rise up against kingdom. As long as man has been on this planet called Earth, there have been warring tribes, warring nations, and warring countries. Most wars are fought to bring about political, economic, racial, religious, or financial control. And where wars don't exist, there will be rumors of wars. Cold wars, global wars, civil wars. Right now there are rumors of a coming war between China and Taiwan. There's the tension between North Korea and South Korea. I don't know if you watch the news, but right today there's a civil war going on in Ecuador. Then we have the Russians invading the Ukraine, and we have many Arab factions like Hamas and Iran that have called for the annihilation of Israel and the United States of America. The Middle East in our lifetime has always been a tinderbox. I read a lot of World War II history. I love reading about that time period. The Germans who tried to take over the world and attempted to take over control of Europe. And altogether, they killed 20 million people, 6 million of which were Jews. And altogether, in World War II, do you know that 40 million people lost their lives in World War II? And yet you think, and I think, well, yeah, but that was quite a while ago. Today, we live in a modern world. While we're more sophisticated than they are back then, surely there would never be a war like that again. And yet in our lifetime, we're watching that right now. The Russians, as I've said, they've invaded the Ukrainians. And literally, there have been hundreds of thousands of people are dying right now in wars all around the globe. And Jesus is saying, when you see all that, don't be alarmed. Just know you're going to see that more and more. Man has never solved the problem of war, nor will he until Jesus returns. Number three, the third sign are disasters. Disasters. He says in verse 7, there will be famines. And there will be earthquakes. And where will you see these earthquakes? Well, the Bible says you'll see them in various places. And then he says all of these are just the beginning of what? Birth pains. Now, you all know what a birth pain is, right? That's how you got here. And we all know that when the birth pains come, they start. I'm not very smart, but I know one thing, the baby's about to come. And Jesus is saying, when you see all these signs, and again, we're just scratching the surface today. We're going to be looking at these signs for the next 5 weeks. But when you start to see these signs and they're all lined up, he says, these are the beginning of the birth pains. And when you see social and natural disasters, famine and disease and pestilences and earthquakes, not just in one place, but in various places, hey, you better wake up. It's the beginning of the birth pains. Jesus is about ready to return. I saw this video this week. It's 4 minutes long. 4 minutes. You think this is a 5-second video that's looped? It's not being looped. This is a 15-year window from the year 2000 to the year 2015 of earthquakes that are happening all around the earth. A few days ago on New Year's Day, there was a 7.6 earthquake in Japan. I read that there was a fault line that erupted that had been dormant for 3,000 years. Japan has 2,000 faults underneath it. You know how many fault lines we have in California? We don't have 2,000 fault lines. We have 15,000 fault lines. They say 2 out of every 3 earthquakes in America happen in California. There was an earthquake this week in Oklahoma. They say there's a 40% chance in the next few years that there's a 7.5 earthquake here in Southern California. And they say there's a 99% chance of a 6.5 earthquake happening in the next 30 years. By more and more that you're hearing this and seeing these things and experiencing these things, the famines and the earthquakes, oh, it's just the beginning of the birth pains. And what he's saying is, be ready, be ready, be ready, be ready, be ready. When you hear this, see this, when you see and experience this, you better be ready because Jesus is about ready to return. Number 4 is defamation. Or you could write decimation. The Bible says that one of the signs is that Christians are going to be defamed like never before. Jesus said in verse 9, then you will be handed over to be persecuted and put to death. And you, if you don't die, you will be hated by all nations because of who? He said, because of me. You see, today worldwide, there are more Christians being put to death for their faith than any other time period in the history of our world. And today in the United States of America, as a Christian, if you stand up for your faith in a public arena, you will be shamed, silenced, and ostracized more than ever before. In the United States of America, if you state your belief in God, if you state your belief in the Bible, if you state your belief in Jesus, if you say something like this, you know what? I believe that the Bible teaches that a marriage is a union between a man and a woman. If you stand up and say, I believe as the Bible says, there are only 2 genders, male and female. If you stand up and you say, hey, Jesus is the only way to heaven, you will be defamed, you will be called a bigot, you will be called intolerant, and you'll probably lose your job, you'll probably lose your income, and you'll probably lose your livelihood here in the United States of America. And to be clear, it's not just because of your faith, it's because of your faith in Jesus. He said, you will be persecuted because of me. The question is, why does the world hate Jesus so much? The answer is that if you believe in him, you can't continue to live the way you want to live your life. There's only one religion in America today that's being silenced, and it's Christianity. And then he said in verse 10, at that time there will be many people who will turn away from the faith and will betray and hate each other. Never seen a time where people are more divided and filled with hate than right now. And I believe the latest statistics are 1 out of every 3 people now attend church. 2 out of every 3 people now don't even go to church in America. 20% of America no longer believe in God. Oh, we're living in the last days. There are 2 more signs, and understand these 2 that you will then understand we're living in the last of the last days. Number 5 is depravity. Verse 12 says, because of the increase of wickedness, the love of most will grow cold, but he who stands firm to the end will be saved. The word wickedness is the word there that means lawlessness. Because of the increase of lawlessness. There are those who say, well, preacher, it's always been bad. Yeah, but not like this. Oh, no, there's always been sin. Oh, I will agree with you. There's always been sinful people. There's always been evil in the world, but not to the degree that we're seeing it now, and not on the scale of which we're seeing it now. With crime rates going through the roof and allowing criminals to roam the streets, millions literally breaking the laws in our country, the number of babies that are being aborted around the world. This week, down in Houston, Texas, at an upscale mall, there were 6 or 7 men that sexually abused some toddlers and actually filmed it. We're talking about the world full of immorality and lawlessness and wickedness. And as it continues to increase, where evil is so prevalent and evil is so perverse, all of that is just a sign that the return of Christ is just around the corner. And number six, the last one, and this is actually a positive one. I call this declaration. When you see the gospel of the kingdom being preached in the entire world as a testament to all nations, then what's going to happen? The end will come. That prophecy is being fulfilled this very moment before your very eyes, because this very second, this sermon is being recorded. And literally via the internet and technology, through radio and television, it's being broadcast all around the entire world. I asked for a record of who was listening last weekend. We had last weekend, not only did we have 11,000 people in church, we had 10,000 people listening online. We had, most of them were in the United States, but we had 125 people listening in Canada. We had 100 people listening from the United Kingdom last week. 63 people watching from India. 60 people watching in South Africa. 60 people watching in the Philippines. People from Nigeria, Australia, Kenya, Jamaica, Germany, the Netherlands, Sweden, Switzerland, Indonesia, Ecuador, France, Colombia, Korea, Sri Lanka, Mexico, and New Zealand. And this is just one church. There are some 400,000 churches in the United States. And why does Jesus say, when you see an increase of wickedness and at the same time the gospel being preached around the world, why is he waiting until the gospel is being preached around the world? It's because he wants every single person to be saved, to have a chance to be saved. You remember COVID? How many of you remember that? What happened during COVID? The government locked all the doors of the church. Literally. You couldn't find five churches that stayed open. The entire country, churches shut their doors. Now, the casinos were still open. The liquor stores were still open. The abortion clinics remained open. Starbucks, still open. But churches all over the country shut their doors. I believe it was an attempt by Satan to keep the gospel from being preached. But however, I want you to think about it. All those churches, our church is unique. This is a blessed church. We've been recording and broadcasting on the internet, but most churches don't do that. But all those churches, when they had to shut their doors, guess what they did? They all started recording. They all started putting their services on the internet. And so the net result of COVID, when the churches were being shut, technology-wise, they all opened up and started recording. So the gospel was actually preached more during COVID than any other time in the history of our world. And Jesus, he makes this prophecy that the gospel will be preached. At the time, there was no internet. There's no planes, there's no trains, there's no automobiles, there's no bicycles, there's no skateboards, there's no television, there's no radio. And Jesus says, hey, there's going to come a day you're going to see the gospel preached all around the world. All they had were horses and donkeys. And so here's what this means for me. These three things, I'll take 30 seconds. This all means to me, I can trust the Bible because this stuff's all happening. He said it, he pronounced this 2,000 years ago. I see it all happening right now. How did Jesus know all this? Because he knows everything. And he says, when you see the increase of wickedness, which we're watching, and you see the use of the gospel being preached all around the world, when you see both of those things happening at the exact same time, you better wake up and understand that I'm just about ready to come back. Second thing that I see there is that the earth is trembling. Just when I saw that video of the earthquakes, I mean, the whole earth is trembling right now with these signs. And the third thing it tells me is that this is the time. If you've not yet ever given your life to Jesus, today is the day that you ought to be doing that. Not tomorrow, not next week, not next year. That if you're not saved here today, as soon as I pray, when I'm done praying, you should all come down here to the front, to these doors over here, and go over there and say, hey, I want to make sure I'm ready. If Jesus Christ comes back right now, I want to be ready.
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14: It was tough in the 80s growing up. In all over South Central Los Angeles, a lot of gang activity, a lot of violence. I grew up in a foster home, me and my two sisters, in the same home, a single parent home at the time. So we didn't have a lot of money because we were on government assistance because I was a foster child. And it was very known why I ended up in a foster home. My mother was living a life of crime at the time. She had been on her own since she was 14 years old. And my father was into drug trafficking at the time. A pivotal moment for me was when I learned for the first time that I was actually in a foster home and that my foster mom was not my biological mother. My sisters were my half-sisters. At that moment, it changed a lot in my life. I had to be around 10 years old. And at that point, I kept looking outside the window and kept waiting for my mother and my father to come and get me out of the home. I used to fight a lot because in my neighborhood, you know, that's what we did. We fought. And I was always a quiet kid. And I was at that time in my age, I was 16 years old. I asked God, I said, God, if you're real, I asked him, I said, please show me something different. Because I was literally about to leave. And the type of person I was, if I would have left and went to the streets, I would have never came back. I do things 100%. If I was going to be 100% good, I would have been 100% good. But if I was going to go to the streets, then that would have been it for me. And literally God told me three times, and I heard it so clearly. He said, it's not you, it's not you, it's not you. It was one of the few times I did go to church, and the pastor was preaching on generational curses. So that stuck with me. That made me feel like, okay, well, what am I supposed to do now if this is true? But again, I went back and I said, nah, God, God couldn't have made me just to create me to suffer. It has to be more to life than just what I'm being told or what I'm seeing and what I'm living. So maybe I can change things, or at least I'm going to hang on to see if things change. So I had just proposed to my wife, and her mother was attending this church for the first time. And it was Shepherd Church. And she asked me one day, she was like, would you like to come to church with me? So I agreed to come with her. That particular sermon, it was almost as if God was speaking directly to me. For whatever reason, he was preaching on generational curses at that time. So I'm sitting there, I'm thinking, oh, here we go again about this. I've heard this before. But the way he explained it in the scriptures, he followed up with it, is that Jesus' blessings can overturn any generational curse. And then he starts sharing about Jesus. And to be honest with you, once I read the story of Jesus, it just changed everything for me. About 6 months later, I ended up dedicating my life to Christ. One of the things that I thought that I wouldn't have any more problems or challenges once I accepted the Lord, everything was going fine in my life. I mean, I'm volunteering, I'm having a great time, my life is on track, my wife and my kids are doing well. And then 2007, I got a call that my sister's boyfriend had took her life. And it was hard. I went through a trial for 18 months. But again, because of the church, and they had a grieving class that met once a week, I attended that, and it was perfect for me, because sometimes when you lose someone, however you lose them, and it hurts you, it breaks you. When I had the funeral for my sister, it was in South Central LA, and I'll never forget when I was sitting there when it was about to start, and I saw this tall Caucasian man, like 6'4", and it happened to be my pastor, with no security, no one but himself, coming down in the heart of South Central Los Angeles, and Pastor Dudley was there, and it made all the difference for me in the world. And I said, okay, this guy's solid. He stands by what he preaches. I felt like Pastor Dudley should be in a household name. Everyone should know him, because I knew the impact that he made in my life. And if he can make the impact that he did for a South Central foster kid growing up in LA, that it can make a world of difference only if people heard his teachings and experienced Shepherd Church. So that was my main motivation, is just trying to get us to every way a person can hear our messages, phone, Roku, Apple, through TV, through radio. That was my main motivation, because people are starving out there. They need to hear the word. They need to hear. I love the way Pastor Dudley breaks it down, very practical ways, so you can apply it to your everyday life. The impact I've seen is quite amazing. Honestly, I don't think I have enough words to really share when someone can be flipping the channel and something that they're going through just speaks, the word of God just speaks directly to them. To have someone call in and they're literally in tears because of the message that they heard and was speaking into their life, there's no greater feeling in the world than that. And it shows how the word of God can penetrate anybody, anyone's background, wherever they are, however they're listening, or however they're watching. To know that we're making a difference, not just in our community, but we are making a difference around the world. And there's no greater feeling than that.
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0: You have been listening to Lift Up Jesus, a pre-recorded program. It's sponsored by Shepherd Church here on 99.5 KKLA. Hey, stick around. There's more up next. God's Word has something for you. Just want you to know that. My name's Daniel, and I can't tell you how many times I have read scriptures that maybe I've read my entire life, and I find something new in it. The Holy Spirit shows me something there that I had never noticed before. And that's what we talk about when we say that the Word of God is alive. And what I'd encourage you is, if you're going through something right now, just pray and ask the Lord, Holy Spirit, what part of Scripture, what is there that you have for me? And I believe He'll reveal it. I had this thought because I was reading the Psalms recently, and yes, there are Psalms of praise, there are joyous Psalms, but there are also some Psalms that, hey, if you're in a part of your life where you're going through it, you read that and you say, wow, someone in the Bible is feeling exactly like I'm feeling. And maybe you just pray that psalm out loud. But I just want to encourage you. You will find something in there. God has something for you today. All right? And not just today, tomorrow as well.
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0: Hey, thanks for spending some time here in the early mornings. Daniel with you. Up next, we have Discovering the Jewish Jesus. 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
2: What does the Lord your God require from you? What does that mean? It means that we have a responsibility as human beings that have been created in His image to enter into His call on our life.

0: most of us want to please God, but when life gets busy or complicated, it can be easy to lose sight of what truly matters to God the most. Hello and welcome to Discovering the Jewish Jesus. I'm your host, Dustin Roberts, and today Rabbi Schneider is going to bring us back to a foundational question. It's one that has everything to do with how we live, how we serve, and how we walk with the Lord. So let's get started with today's message. It's called, What Does the Lord Require from You?
1: I was reading a book called The Path of the Just, written in the 1800s. This book, The Path of the Just, was based primarily on a scripture from the Torah, which is Deuteronomy 10:12. Let me read it for you at the onset. Hear the word of God. Now Israel, what does the Lord your God require from you but to fear the Lord your God, to walk in all his ways, to love him, and to serve the Lord your God with all your heart and with all your soul? As I read this verse in the middle of reading this Jewish classic, it really hit me very powerfully. And I prayed, I said, Father, I'm a new covenant believer. I'm saved by grace. I'm following you through Yeshua. But I feel you loudly speaking to me through this verse. So, Father, I'm just going to ask you, if you really want me to give a lot of time to studying this verse, Deuteronomy 10:12, I'm just going to open the Bible, and as I open it, I'm just asking that you'll cause me to land on a scripture that will really confirm to me that you're wanting me to dwell deeply right now into Deuteronomy 10:12 personally for my own life. And beloved, God obviously is not obligated to answer any of us this way. I have found in my own personal experience that sometimes he does and sometimes he doesn't. But he does often enough that I'll oftentimes, if I'm inquiring of him, I'll simply say, Lord, is there something that you want to confirm to me about this through the word? So I open up the word, just wanting to find out if the Lord was asking me to dive deeply into Deuteronomy 10:12 during this season. And when I opened up the Word of God just randomly, beloved, I was expecting that there would just be maybe a scripture that would confirm my question. But what happened even further than that was when I opened the Word of God, it just opened up to Deuteronomy 10:12, the exact verse that I was asking the Lord whether he wanted me to dig deeply into. When I opened the Bible, I actually opened up to the page that Deuteronomy 10:12 was on. That hit me profoundly and powerfully. And I began to really digest it into my own life. And I want to release to you what God has released to me. First of all, let me say, and some of this is review, but it's good to hear this again because we're often not taught on these principles. We are not under the law as New Testament believers. We are God's chosen, saved by grace through faith in Messiah Jesus. But beloved, just because we're not under the law doesn't mean that the law is irrelevant. In fact, the very opposite is true. Jesus said, do not think I've come to abolish the law and the prophets. I've not come to abolish, but fulfill. And he said, and everyone that teaches the principles in the law and the prophets will be called greatest in the kingdom of God. There are principles revealed to us in the law and the prophets that help us to understand who God is and how to walk with him. And Deuteronomy 10:12 is a prime example of this. Now, as I begin to read once again, I want you to consider this was originally addressed to national Israel. That is the truth. And the church has not replaced national Israel. However, if you're a Gentile and you've received Yeshua HaMashiach, who is the King of the Jews, into your life, you've been grafted in, according to the Word of God, into Israel. The church is now the spiritual Israel of God. We haven't replaced national Israel, but the church is called the Israel of God, which means that we need to study carefully the words that God gave to national Israel, because there may be prophetic application for you in your life right now, and this verse absolutely does. With that said, hear the word of God. The grass withers and the flowers fade, but beloved one, the word of God abides forever. Hear his word. Now Israel, what does the Lord your God require from you but to fear the Lord your God, to walk in all his ways and love Him. Sometimes today there is so much emphasis on grace that it's as if the grace of God has obliterated the principle of fearing the Lord. But beloved, the grace of God does not obliterate the principle of having a healthy fear of God. Jesus said, don't fear man that's able to destroy the body, but rather fear Him, fear Hashem, fear God that's able to destroy both soul and body in hell. Beloved, we should fear God. Fearing God is clean, and it keeps us on track. This is why the book of Proverbs teaches that the beginning of wisdom is the fear of the Lord. The fear of God, beloved, is essential to keeping us on track and to having a healthy, reverential concept of who He is. And then Moses went on to say, what does the Lord require of you? The second thing he said is, listen, to walk in all His ways. We need to be sensitive every day to the ways of God. How to walk as believers. How to walk as Christians. We need to have the mind of Yeshua. We need to have the Word of God within us. And we need to not walk according to what we think, but we need to walk according to His ways. Again, I'm not going to go into that in detail now because I covered it last week. Let's go to the third thing that Moses said. Moses said we should, number one, to walk in God's ways, what He's looking for, what's He requiring from us. Let's go back at the beginning of the verse just to set it in context again. Now Israel, that's you and I today because we're the spiritual Israel, okay? Now Israel, what does the Lord your God require from you? Let me say this again. What does the Lord your God require from you? What does that mean? It means that we have a responsibility as human beings that have been created in His image to enter into His call on our life. In other words, we can't just go about our lives living any way we want to, doing whatever we please without regard for the fact that we've been created by God and for God, and God is expecting a response from us that brings us into alignment with Him. God loves you and I, but He hasn't made us robots. He's looking for you and I to respond to His love. He's looking for a marriage partner. Church, listen to me. He's looking for people that will love Him back. He's looking for people that will respond to Him out of their own free will so that they can love Him. So God says, I'm looking for people that will have the wisdom to fear me. I'm looking for people that will desire to walk in my ways as a lifestyle, and I'm looking for people, he said, to love me. Hear it once again. I know it sounds redundant, but I want to get this word into you. I want to drill it into you. Now, Israel, what does the Lord your God require from you? But to fear the Lord your God, number one. Number two, to walk in all His ways. And number three, listen, to love Him. God is looking for a marriage partner. That's why the book of Revelation culminates in Revelation 19 with the marriage supper of the Lamb. The scripture says, blessed are those that are invited to the marriage supper of the Lamb. These are the true words of God. What is a marriage feast? What's a marriage ceremony? Isn't a marriage supper or a marriage feast a celebration, listen now, of love? Not just about the husband's love for his bride, and not just about the bride's love for her husband, but about the love of both the bride for the husband and the husband for the bride, both coming together, mingle together. You see, God loves us, and He's looking for us to love Him back. How do we love Him back? Number one, we choose to fear Him because we love Him. Number two, we choose every day to walk in His ways. Jesus said, if you wish to follow me, you must pick up your cross. Deny yourself. It's not about what we think is right. It's not about relying on our own mind or our own thoughts. It's about knowing the Word of God, being sensitive to the Spirit, and choosing, listen, to clothe ourselves with Messiah Jesus and walk in His ways. It means that sometimes we do what we don't feel like doing. It even means we sometimes do what we don't want to do because we want to walk in His ways. Remember before Jesus went to the cross at the Garden of Gethsemane, what did He do? He got down on His knees and He said, Father, if it's possible, let this cup pass from me. He didn't want to go to the cross. But then He said, but Father, not my will, but Thy will be done.
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1: I want to ask you, I want to challenge you, are you walking in his ways? When you watch television, do you just watch what you want to watch? Or do you only watch what is profitable for him for you to walk in his way? Every day, all day long, we have a choice with the words that we say, with the words that we speak, what we watch, what we listen to, who our friends are, all these different connections with the world are opportunities for us to choose to walk in his ways. And Paul said, let no man be deceived. People that are living in the world will not enter the kingdom of God. Jesus said, strive to enter through the narrow gate, for many will seek to enter and not be able. And so I want to encourage you, God is requiring us to have a holy fear of him, to walk in his ways. And now we're at this next point. Listen, beloved ones, to love him. It's all about love, isn't it? God wants us to do these things, listen, because we love him. There are many times in life that I'm tired, I'm burned out, I've just been working hard, but the Holy Spirit's been speaking to me about calling somebody, reaching out to that person, just blessing them, letting them know that I care. I do it, listen why I do it. I do it because I love God. I say, Father God, I'm doing this for you. Sometimes it's doing the hard thing. Sometimes it's witnessing when we don't want to witness, because we know that when we do witness, it may break up the relationship. We don't want to break up the relationship. Everything may be going smooth in that relationship, but because we love God, we're committed to obeying him, and so we witness. We lift up the name of Jesus into the conversation. We try to share a message that relates to the gospel, that gives hope. Sometimes people receive it, sometimes they don't. We can't control that. But we continue to witness, listen, because we love God. And Jesus said, if you love me, you will obey me. Beloved, it's a choice. Love is not a feeling. Love is not an emotion. You've heard this before. Love may have emotion. Love has emotion at times, but mark my words, love is not an emotion. All of us that are married know there are some times that we feel like serving. There are some times we feel the emotion of love, but many times we just love because we choose to walk in love. When Jesus went to the cross because of his love for the Father, he didn't have an emotion of going to the cross that was all goosebumpy, but he did what had to be done out of, beloved, his love for God. We need to love him. Let's continue on. The next thing that Moses says to us, we shall love him. And finally, he says, and serve the Lord your God with all your heart and with all your soul. All these are related. Loving him, walking in his ways, fearing him, serving him, all these, beloved, are connected to one another. And finally, Moses says here, the Lord is requiring, listen now, that we serve him with all our heart and with all our soul. I wonder, how are you and I serving God? I know many people, they attend congregations, and all they do every week is they come and they sit there, they stand up for the song, participate, hopefully, in the offering, listen to a sermon, they go home, that's it. But you know, the Bible says that we're to be engaged in a life of serving, and that God has given gifts to the body, listen now, that we might serve the body. Jesus began to wash the disciples' feet. And Peter said, no, Lord, I'm unclean, don't wash my feet. And Jesus said, unless you let me wash your feet, he said, you could have no part with me. And then he said, as I have done to you, so also you do to one another, meaning we need to serve each other. And there's so many ways that we serve. We serve our family. We serve our husband or our wife, our children, our grandchildren. We serve our employers. And we're doing all these things unto the Lord. We don't do it as being man-pleasers. We do it as being God-pleasers. But I want to ask specifically right now, if you're attending a congregation somewhere, are you serving? Do they need people in the nursery? Do they need people in the kitchen? Do they need people in security? Do they need help in finances? Do they need help on the worship team? Do they need help with ushering? There's so many places, beloved, where pastors are continually reaching out to their congregation, looking for people to serve, and yet oftentimes there's people that sit in their congregation for 5, 10, 12, 15 years, and they've never done anything to involve themselves in serving the community of believers where they're attending. Now, I know that there are some here today, and you're homebound, and listen, I'm not trying to put any guilt or condemnation on anybody, so please understand that. But I'm trying to inspire people to recognize that God is calling us to serve Him. And we serve Him by serving the body and by being His witnesses. We serve Him by loving people. Beloved, we serve Him by cherishing our spouses. We serve Him by giving. But we have to recognize that living a life unto the Lord, listen now, is living a life of service. I want to let you into a window of my life right now that some may consider spectacular and some may not even believe me, but I'm standing before the Lord right now and I'm telling you the truth. About 3 years after I originally came to the Lord, which was back in 1978, when Jesus supernaturally appeared to me in a vision, about 3 years after that, I was going through a significant time of repentance in my life. You see, I came to the Lord as a Jewish person without being oftentimes sensitive to some of the sins that the New Testament talks about. And so when I came to the Lord, I didn't automatically just start living a Christian life. It took the Lord some time to help me to understand what that meant. And after I'd been walking with the Lord 3 years, the Lord began to convict me of some very specific sins in my life. And He was saying to me, it's time to clean up your life in these areas. And so I was going through this deep season of repentance. And as I was going through this deep season of repentance, I was sitting in a chair one morning. And I remember very specifically, I was drinking a cup of tea, and the tea had replaced the cigarettes, which I had just given up because the Lord had showed me that I was relying on cigarettes, which are really killing me, rather than relying on Him for peace. So I'd given up the cigarettes. I was drinking this cup of tea. I wasn't expecting anything to happen. But as I was sitting in the chair this morning, the Spirit of God literally, visibly appeared above my head. Now, I didn't see Him with my eyes because He was above my head, but I saw Him even more clearly than I could see anything with my eyes. This wasn't a thought. It wasn't an imagination. It wasn't a vague impression. It was supernatural life. The Spirit of Elohim, the Spirit of God Himself, literally appeared above my head, much like happened in Acts 2, where the Spirit of the Lord appeared above the disciples' heads in a tongue of fire. And then the Spirit of the Lord, which appeared above my head, it was life. It was a spirit of life. It was in motion. All the colors of a rainbow were in it. Then He came through my head, took possession of my inner man, and then He spoke into me, and I heard Him audibly, and He said this exact sentence to me. He said, I am a servant. And then it was over just like that. I couldn't have helped the experience along. I couldn't have stopped it from happening. But Jesus was telling me that He's a servant, that He lives in me, and that my life in serving Him involves being a servant. Beloved, we're called, first of all, to serve the Lord our God, and then to serve other people. Jesus said, let he that is greatest among you become the servant of all. I want to encourage you today, beloved. There's a word of revelation in the Torah, in Deuteronomy 10:12 today for you. God is asking us to respond to Him by, number one, fearing Him. I'm talking about really fearing Him in a way that causes us to not sin and shows our love for Him. Secondly, God is telling us to clothe ourselves with the character of Messiah and walk in His ways. Thirdly, the Lord is telling us, I want you to choose to love me. Love is not a feeling first. Love is not an emotion first. Love comes out of your will. The Lord said, whosoever will. And then the Lord said, and I want you to serve me with all your heart and with all your soul. Some of you,

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4: 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Click on the resources tab and then need a will. I've went through this process myself, and I do want to tell you it is absolutely easy. If you don't have a will, it will help you get a will, and you really don't have to leave any money to the ministry. It's totally up to you. It just gives you the opportunity to do that if you'd like. So I encourage you, check it out today. And now here's Rabbi with God's special and sacred blessing, the Aaronic blessing. Rabbi.
3: The words from the Aaronic blessing in the book of Numbers chapter 6 verses 22 through 27 helps us to realize how good God is to you and I personally. So receive his blessing into your life, and then, beloved one, go bless somebody else in Jesus' name today. The Lord bless you and keep you. The Lord make his face shine on you and be gracious to you. The Lord lift you up with his countenance. And the Lord give you, beloved one, his peace. And now in Hebrew.

0: God bless you, and shalom.
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2: 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So I've been thinking a lot about my voice recently, because sometimes I'll listen back and I'll say, and I'll kind of take notes. Maybe you do this in whatever your profession is or whatever you do. You just kind of take notes and you kind of judge yourself a little bit. And I do that sometimes. But as I'm sitting here thinking, more importantly than maybe how I say something, that is important. My mom, Ty, always likes to remind me of my grammar because, well, she was an editor growing up. Which I'm, well, growing up, she would tell me she wasn't an editor when I was growing up. You get what I mean. But the point isn't so much how I say something. That is important, but it's also what I say. And so my real thought and my real prayer is actually that when people hear my voice, I'm thinking about in everyday life, is it a voice that

0: associate with good news? Is that a voice that they associate with a voice that speaks truth, that says things in a respectful way? Because I really think that's the most important thing. Because at the end of the day, it might be me saying it, but it should be really God in me. My words transformed by my relationship with Jesus, and that's what comes out. And that's the most important thing. Delivery, still good. I'll keep working.
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2: I'm Donna Rush with SoCal's Morning Rush. 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
3: My Chinese name is actually Serve the Lord with All Your Mind. That is the name that my father gave to me. And he was also a pastor. 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
13: I want to achieve something, go for something great. I want some identity, and so I start thinking, what is that? And I think I come up with the perfect plan. Sitting there in my truck, about to go to class, I go, I know what I'm going to do. I'm going to go become an Alaskan crab fisherman. Yeah. Deadliest Catch. By far one of the most dangerous jobs in the world. I thought, there's some bragging rights in that right there. And then this other idea pops in my head. I know what I want to be. I want to be a Navy SEAL.
14: Last time we heard how Chad Williams went from college dropout to Navy SEAL. And we're going to hear the rest of his story today on Focus on the Family with Jim Daly. Thanks for joining us. I'm John Fuller.
12: And John, as we follow Chad through the extremely grueling Navy SEAL training all the way up to graduation day, we also heard about his grief over the death of his mentor and coach who had returned to duty in Iraq. And if you missed that, please get in touch with us. We can send you the entire message on CD or audio download, along with Chad's book called Seal of God. The path is narrow, but the reward is great. And I'd highly recommend it. He really has a fascinating story.
14: Yeah, he's had some amazing adventures.
12: Today, we'll hear how Chad's life took an unexpected downward turn and how he found a relationship with Jesus Christ.
14: And we're starting here with part two, as Chad shares how he felt immediately after the exhilaration of completing the Navy SEAL training. Here's Chad Williams speaking at Wingmen Ministries on today's episode of Focus on the Family with Jim Daly.
13: It's something that we're all familiar with, at least to some degree. The idea that I'm not happy with where I'm at in my life right now, but I've got plans, I've got goals, I've got something I'm aiming at, an achievement. And if I could just get there, if I could just get that position or that salary or that home or that relationship, my family in this spot, then I'd be happy. So I'm working towards it. And so what you do is you believe that if I just get to that goal, that's where I'll be satisfied. So you develop a hunger. And that hunger gives you drive. It gives you the discipline to ultimately get there. And you achieve your goal. And you have tasted it, the feeling of success. And you are satisfied just like you thought you would be. But what happens? That satisfaction does not last. And so what do? We just reason within ourselves. Okay, it makes sense. It didn't last because I didn't go for something big enough, something great enough. I just need to raise the bar a little bit more, trek up the mountain a little bit higher. Then it will deliver for me. And so you raise that bar, you go a little further, a little higher, you get there, you drink it up, satisfied like you thought. But what happens? You get hungry, you get thirsty all over again. It's like this vicious cycle. Here's the big question. Is what happens when you get to a point where you can no longer reason within yourself and say, I'll just raise the bar? Suppose maybe you got to the peak. A billionaire has asked this question in Forbes magazine. If you could go back in time and give yourself a word of advice, what would it be? And his response was, hey, if I could go back to, I'd say, hey, self, when you get to the top of the mountain, there's nothing up there. And so for me, you know, here I am becoming this Navy SEAL. This is my top of the mountain. If this doesn't do it, I can't think of any other peak, any next. And maybe I'm not being imaginative enough, but I just realize if this doesn't do it, nothing will. And so that graduation day, not only was it one of the happiest moments of my life, but it was also really the fulfillment of those words, one of the loneliest moments a man will ever experience when he's achieved that which he thought would deliver the ultimate. In the end, it lets him down. I felt like I was better off not being a SEAL and looking forward to becoming a Navy SEAL. Because then at least I had something in front of me to give me drive to invest into. But now that I've arrived and I realize I'm still just the same person, it's really the fulfillment of those words. Well, where do you go from there? Of course, I'm not going to let anybody know how I really feel. I mean, I got my buddies pat me on the back. You did it. You got to be on top of the world. And I just be like, yeah, living a dream, rock star. When in reality, I was more miserable at that stage in my life than I'd ever been. I invested everything. I don't know what I thought. Just everything would come together once I become a SEAL. But I was still just the same guy. So I get put on SEAL Team 1, and at the time, SEAL Team 1 had just come home off a deployment. Whole team's given some time off, some leave. So I'm going back to my hometown, hanging out with old friends, and again, they're just, you know, you gotta be on top of the world, Chad. Like, woo, let's go out, let's drink, let's party. Well, everything just kind of went downhill for me from that point forward, and I was just really getting reckless and out of control. I mean, I was just doing whatever felt. I felt like I didn't feel anymore. And so what gave me some stimulation, some feeling, was drinking. Drinking and partying with the guys. But all the foolishness that just comes out of that. You know, the blacking out, waking up the next day, hearing about the shameful things that you did, trying to act like it's a badge of honor, you know, getting into fights. And You know, I woke up one morning needing 26 stitches in my knuckles for a thing I don't remember. I was in the back seat of my parents' car. They're driving. They want to drop me off in San Diego at the SEAL team, get rid of me. And they're basically telling me, look, we love you. You're a son, but do not come back. You know, you came into our house last night spreading blood all over the walls. You're out of your mind challenging your dad to a fight. We don't know what your deal is. You know, my dad's saying, you're going to get yourself killed or somebody else killed. You really need to get your act together. And I wish I could tell you that I felt some remorse, but at that stage in my life, my conscience was just so numb, I just laughed it off. Like, I did what? That's hilarious. Wait till the guys on the team hear about this. And, you know, they're just looking at me like, he just doesn't get it. You know, and all I was thinking about was, we stole two kegs of beer. That's the last thing I really remember is drinking one up. And I think we stashed the other one in my dad's garage in my hometown. So I get stitched up by the dock in Coronado, San Diego, and I go, I'm going to go back and go drink that other keg of beer. So I make my way back to Huntington. I show up. My dad's like, what are you doing here? And I just want to get to this keg that I stashed in his garage. And you know, all this time, they'd always been inviting me and praying for me, trying to get me to go to these evangelistic events, to church. And church was a thing I did when I was little. I'm like, that's your guys' thing now. Don't worry about me. You know, my mom's always, we're praying for you. I'd come home with a twisted ankle, you know, walking around like, I don't know what I did last night out drinking. My mom'd be like, what happened to you? I don't know. And she'd just be like, I was praying that God would get your attention. I said, you pray for this? This is your prayers? Like, don't pray for me. So they're always praying. They're always inviting me to go. And I decided, all right, I'll go. But the motives were not sincere. My whole plan was this. I want to get to that keg of beer. I'm not going to force my way in. I can tell my dad's pretty serious about not letting me in. If I just go, I can suffer through it. I'll punch through and punch my card into this little church event. It'll be over by 9 o'clock at night. I'm not even going to start my night till 10 or 11. And so we'll get home. They'll be so happy I went. They'll go to sleep. I'll fall right off their radar. Then I'll grab that keg and off we really go. So I say, all right, I'll go to the thing. You will? Like, yeah, let's go. Poor them, right? They have no idea my real motives here. Well, we get there. And there happens to be a man that's speaking there that evening by the name of Greg Laurie. You know, I just knew, hey, this guy's a good storyteller. At least it's not some old boring guy that's going to put me to sleep. And so I'm listening, and boom, he starts talking about a soldier. I'm thinking, great, at least if I'm going to come to some church event, I get to hear a story about a soldier. Here I am, an active duty SEAL. And the soldier was named Naaman. He was a Syrian commander. He's got this entourage of men that highly respect him, highly regard him. Even the king enjoys Naaman's company. I mean, I'm thinking Naaman sounds like he could have been a Navy SEAL and he, you know, had their binge of the thing during his time. Naaman's this mighty man of valor, it says, but Naaman had leprosy. And it's explained that leprosy during Naaman's time was a skin disease that was certain death. He was a dead man walking. And so picture this, if you would. So much for all of Naaman's success. This outward man, this persona, this Syrian commander with all that armor, when in reality, underneath that armor, underneath that clothing, the real Naaman, he's falling apart. He's deteriorating. He's this dead man walking. It's been said that not even the worst criminal of all Syria would ever want to trade skin with Naaman. Well, immediately, secretly, this all clicked for me. You know, that is just like my situation. Here I am, a SEAL, you know, on the outside, when in reality, you know, I'm more miserable than I'd ever been. And how many of us can relate with that, being a certain man in front of your friends, your coworkers, your family members, when in reality, there is something else going on underneath it all? Well, Naaman, no doubt about it, he is this man that does things in his own power, his own might. He's exhausted every avenue, tried every doctor, done everything he can. It can't be done. He can't be healed. But he hears about this prophet by the name of Elisha, who might be able to do something about this leprosy, serves the God of Israel. So he makes a 150-mile trip with his men, his entourage, bringing the equivalent of millions upon millions of dollars in gold, silver, and apparel, visiting him, knocking on the door. He wants to be healed. But what happens is this. He won't even come to the door. Doesn't even give him the courtesy of a face-to-face conversation. Sends a servant to the door to relay a message. Says, if you just go dip yourself in the Jordan River 7 times, when you come up, your flesh will be restored to you. Well, it says that Naaman became furious. I mean, could you imagine? He just came all this way with all of his men, and he disrespects him like this, won't even give him a face-to-face conversation. He could probably just about have this prophet's head. And before he does something foolish like that, it says he turned and he went away in a rage, reasoning out loud. You know, I thought he was going to come out and wave his hand over this place, calling the name of the Lord his God, and You know, he wants me to go dip in that filthy water over there. I've got cleaner water where I'm from. And Naaman's true obstacle here, if you haven't caught it yet, it's his pride. It's his ego. His pride's getting in the way. It's causing him just to bail. Well, his men, they hate to see this. They're running up to him and they're trying to reason with him and saying, look, Naaman, come on. You know, if that prophet came out and gave you some big, great thing to do, you would have done it. But because it was such a simple thing, just go dip yourself in this water, to him it seemed like a foolish thing. Well, something these guys say to Naaman, it begins to wear away at him. It begins to get through. And don't miss this, how difficult this might have been for him to finally go ahead and turn and make that move to go out into that water. Maybe his men that so highly revered him, so much respect for him, they've got this view of him. Maybe they'd never really seen the real Naaman that he was hiding underneath it all. As he peels away that armor, that's the very act of peeling away that pride that needed to go. Being transparent, his real condition, wow, the real Naaman, as he walks out into this water, an act of faith and trust, believing this God of Israel is going to come through. Dipping himself these 7 times, coming up, and on that 7th time, he had brand new skin, like that of a baby. Well, I'm on the edge of my seat. Remember, I had big plans to go out drinking this night, and all of a sudden I feel myself just totally captivated, and then I kind of felt like I got left behind, because I was right there with Naaman. But this is where it picks back up. It gets pointed out that, look, just as Naaman was a certain man on the outside, in front of his men, a Syrian commander, great success in battle, when in reality, we know, we see something else is going on underneath it all. Who are you? Who are you in front of your friends and your coworkers? Who are you when you're in your room and the lights are off and all you're left with is your own thoughts?
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13: You know, Naaman, he had his leprosy. You got a disease. It's called sin. And that's where it really hit me. That, yeah, I do have this serious disease called sin. Sin, just as leprosy, has devastating consequences. Leprosy leads to death, and the wages of sin is death. That's the consequences. But Naaman's provided this way out. And so then it gets explained, what is ours? You know, that just as Naaman, he had this way out by going out into this water. Well, we don't put our faith and trust that God's going to come through some river and some water. What it is this, is God sent his son, Jesus of Nazareth, to come into this world on a rescue mission. And he lived a holy, perfect, sinless life that I could not, that no one has ever lived or will live. And that leprosy in the Old Testament is a picture of sin being spotted and blotted, the blemishes of it. But Jesus, he was holy, pure, unblemished. And then he goes to the cross. And why did he go to the cross? Like we say, it was a rescue mission. He went there with purpose. His rescue mission to save his people from what? From their sin. And so what took place at the cross is Jesus traded skin with you and I, as it were. He took our leprosy, our sin, upon himself so that we could be switched, so that we could be lavished with God's grace and his mercy. Not only paying the penalty and the consequences of that sin in our place, but rising again from the dead, showing that he has not only power over sin, but power over death. And then he declares that because I live, you also shall live. But remember, for Naaman, it all started with what? It all started with humbling himself before his creator. He needed to go to his own funeral, as it were. Well, Jesus says this is where it starts. If anyone wants to come after me, he says he must deny self. That deny self is that repentance of sin. That's not just the realization that I have sinned and I'm sorry I got caught, right? Judas was sorry he got caught. It is, I am so sorry, I want to disassociate with this old man. I want to strip him off. He gets nailed to the cross right there with Jesus. And so that turning from sin, that repentance is turning away from the old man, disassociating, and then you put your faith and trust not in some water, but in this person, Jesus of Nazareth, to do what he says he will do. He does all the hard work, the heavy lifting, paying the penalty of that sin. The moment you turn from your sin and place your faith and trust in Him, it was explained to me that night that just as Naaman's leprosy was blotted out, wiped away, God will remember your sin no more. In fact, the New Testament says, repent and be converted that your sins may be blotted out, just like that leprosy. Blotted out that times of refreshing may come. March 14, 2007, it hit me that this is what it really is all about. You know, here I am trying to find fulfillment and identity and all of these other little things that just never really fully satisfy. They never really deliver. It's like decaf, right? Jesus says that if you drink of His living water, He says you'll never thirst again. How is it that all these other things leave you hungry and thirsty for more, but He says you will never thirst again? The way that works is this, is because once you have that right relationship with your Creator that you're always meant to have through His Son Jesus, the search is over and you are complete. You're complete. And then all these other things in life that leave you hungry and thirsty for more, never really satisfied, you could actually finally enjoy them now like you never have before in their proper category where they belong. They're all supplementary, secondary to life. And so I find myself that night repenting of my sin, placing my faith and trust in Christ, and I experience what the scriptures say, that if any man be in Christ, he is a new creation. Old things pass away, behold, all things become new. I don't even have the words to describe just, wow, the relief that the burden, this old man that racked up so much sin just forgiven, and He did all the heavy lifting. I didn't have to do anything, but He paid the highest price He could possibly pay to set me free. And so that's why we not only call Him Savior, but Lord, because we owe Him our allegiance. We owe Him our loyalty. Just like the Apostle Paul, that moment that he was flipped around on that Damascus road, his first question is, Lord, what would you have me do? And that ought to be our question to Him as well. He's Savior and He's Lord, meaning that He informs us how we ought to live our lives from that point forward. And we do everything in word or deed in His name. And so, needless to say, I never went back to that keg of beer. In fact, I forgot about that keg of beer. Years later, I'm helping my dad clean out the garage. Completely forgot about the thing. He pulls his tarp back, and all of a sudden, there it is. He goes, what is this? And I'm like, oh, no. Remember that night we all went to church? I got a funny story to share with you about my original plans for that evening. You know, so fast forward now, here I am, this active duty Navy SEAL, but also a follower of Jesus Christ. And now I've got this real fulfillment in what we're doing. And remember, we're going after evil men. Men that take suicide vests, strap them onto mentally handicapped women. You know the words that all that's required for evil to triumph is for good men to stand back and do nothing. We're not going to stand back and do nothing. I remember as we're going down this road, I see a sign. And it says Fallujah, Iraq, in English and in Arabic. And that's when it hit me for the first time on this entire deployment that, whoa, I wonder if Scott ever saw this same sign before he entered into Fallujah. It's one of those main big signs. It's just, what are the odds that they switched out the signs? It's only been several years. And I kind of tripped out on that thinking, like, that's one of the last signs he probably looked at before he got into this ambush. Little did we know, we're being set up for an ambush. As we go pulling up to this house, you know, it's going to be business as usual. We're going to get this guy when he's sleeping. He doesn't even know. Well, he knew we were coming. He was informed by the source that told us about him. Apparently, he went and told this guy that we're coming. And so he had his little minions all set up. And as we're in our most vulnerable spot, that's when all hell broke loose. And we're getting shot at from three different directions, taking effective fire. And you know, it's time for us to do what we do best as SEALs, shoot, move, and communicate. And really, against all the odds in this gunfight, I mean, ambushes, you typically don't all come out of this thing alive. This is how my mentor died. We ended up killing and driving back the enemy, and the worst we had was one guy that got shot in the butt, and he was just laughing about it after some morphine. And we all came back out of that situation, getting the guy that we were going after, and we all came home alive out of that situation. And, you know, something I want to hammer home with you guys, though, is that it doesn't always work out that way. And so I want to close on this, is that freedom, it isn't free, and we know that it's paid for in the currency of blood. Men like Mike Mansour, a U.S. Navy SEAL, while he was in a place called Ramadi in Iraq, he was up on top of a roof providing cover for some other SEALs on the road. when from an unknown location, an insurgent throws a hand grenade up on the roof, hits Mikey in the chest, falls into the dark. If you could imagine, he had an exit just a step away. So that grenade, not his problem. But here's the catch, is that there's some other SEALs on the roof with them. And they didn't stand a chance of hopping up in time and getting past this grenade. So Mikey's last word was grenade, as he threw himself down just enough time to get over the top of it, to smother it as it went off. And he absorbed the blast of that grenade all on himself, taking all that shrapnel, the metal, and he suffered for 30 minutes before he died. But because of what he did, every single one of those other guys on the roof, they all lived. And so you can mark these words down in history. Greater love has no one than this, than to lay down one's life for his friends. That's what Mike Mansour did. You know, my friend Scott, for the longest time, I didn't really want to talk about what happened to him because it's difficult. But, you know, I've realized that I have a responsibility. You know, I have a story to share. And although he was killed and hung from this Euphrates River Bridge, it wasn't without purpose. It wasn't in vain. One of the last things he ever said to me was, Junior, when I go over there, perhaps I can make a difference. And so again, those words, greater love has no one than this, and one that lays down his life for his friends. You know, part of our SEAL creed before we go out in any operation, and maybe, you know, death might be an imminent thing. You know, we might not all come back home alive. You know, Master Chief might get up and reflect on some of these guys like Mike Mansour or Scott Helvenston to get the platoon fired up. In fact, part of our creed is that in the worst of conditions, I'll rely on the legacy of those who have gone before me to steady my resolve and guide my every deed. And there's nothing like that. To remember guys like that, it gets you from this mode of what might happen to me to it's like you get this bulletproof, like, let's go get the operation done. Well, in a similar way, you know, we have one other legacy to look at, to reflect on, that we all have in common with. It's the man who spoke those words of greater love I quoted. It's none other than Jesus of Nazareth. And he said those words at a very unique time. It's prior to going to the cross. And so let's think of our King of Kings this way, that just as Mike Mansour jumps on this grenade, absorbing the blast of this grenade on himself, why? So that others could live. Let's not forget that Jesus, when he went to the cross, he absorbed the blast, not of some hand grenade, but the blast, the consequences, the effects of our sin he absorbed on himself. Why did he do that? So that we all could live. And just as my friend Scott killed and hung from this Euphrates River Bridge for the sake of freedom, never forget that Jesus was killed and he was hung from that cross of Calvary so that we could be set free from the eternal consequences of sin. Greater love has no one than this, and one that lays down his life for his friends. You can see it in men like Mike Mansour and Scott Helvenston, and I think even greater, look to the cross. That's the proper perspective, the Lamb of God who takes away the sin of the world. It says, for he, speaking of the Father, made him, Jesus, who knew no sin, to become sin for us, that we might become the righteousness of God in him. And he has a purpose for each and every one of us. And he's made this purpose crystal clear. You know, there's some particular things, certain gifts, certain abilities, certain tasks that God gives us. But there's a crystal clear marching orders that we've been given. Just like in the SEAL teams, when we're given a duty and a task, that's the very definition of a commission, we're expected to follow through on it. Well, we've been given a duty and a task from our commander of the universe. And that duty and task is to go do what? It's to go and spread the gospel message. You know, C.S. Lewis says, enemy-occupied territory. That is what this world is. But Christianity is a story of how our rightful king, that's Jesus, he has landed, you might say in disguise, but now he's calling us all to take part in his great campaign of sabotage. That campaign of sabotage, guys, is overthrowing the plans of the enemy of our soul. We are in a real battle. This is a real battlefield. And he is like the ultimate terrorist. I remember suicide bombers, what do? They strap on a vest. They know they're going down. They're trying to wreck as many people's lives with them as they possibly can. Wasn't the enemy of our soul the ultimate suicide bomber? I mean, he knows he's going down. He's going to hell, and he's trying to drag down as many people with him as he possibly can. And we've been given the task to go and charge the kingdom of darkness. With what weapon? We've been given the gospel. That's the greatest weapon we have to charge the kingdom of darkness with. And so we have these marching orders.
14: This is Focus on the Family with Jim Daly, and we're going to have to end this inspirational message from Chad Williams right there. Let me add that Chad served our country so faithfully as a Navy SEAL for 5 years, completing tours of duty in the Philippines, Saudi Arabia, Bahrain, and Iraq. And our thanks, of course, to Chad for his service and also to Wingman Ministries for allowing us to use this presentation.
12: Wow, John, I really appreciate Chad's message, bringing that military perspective to our lives as believers in Jesus Christ. Our goal in life should not be to just achieve peace and comfort. We've been given a mission by our Lord to take the gospel to all nations. And that's found right there in the New Testament, Matthew chapter 28, verse 18. We have our marching orders right there. And evangelism is our primary goal here at Focus on the Family. Of course, we want to help you have a better marriage and help you in your parenting skills. But if you don't have a relationship with Jesus Christ, you're literally missing the boat. Let me put it this way. If you died tonight, do you know for sure that you'd go to heaven? Would you like to? If so, pray this prayer with me right now. Lord Jesus, I agree that I am a sinner. Thank you for dying on the cross for my sins. I repent and turn away from my past transgressions. I open the door of my life and receive you as my Savior and Lord. Thank you for forgiving my sins and giving me eternal life. Make me the kind of person you want me to be. Amen.
14: Amen. And if you prayed that prayer with Jim, please let us know. We'd love to celebrate that occasion with you and that start of the rest of your life with that best decision you could ever make to follow Jesus. 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
1: 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You probably heard this, love your neighbor as yourself. That's scriptural. Jesus said it. I just quoted it just now. Daniel here. How are we doing on both of those? Sometimes it's really easy to love our neighbor, but sometimes we kind of look at ourselves and need some work over there, or vice versa. One way that I think we can sort of be loving to ourselves is kind of listen to our body. If we're tired, don't try to push yourself too much. I experienced this recently, and I had washed some clothes. I put them in the dryer, and I said, I'm tired, so I'm going to set a little timer, going to go to sleep, and I'm going to get these clothes out of the dryer. Well, guess what? I woke up many, many hours later very confused as to where I was, what was happening. And it was not for another 5 or 10 minutes before I realized, oh yeah, those clothes are still in the dryer. So then I need to show love to my neighbor and get them out just in case they wanted to wash.
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5: Now David casts a shadow of the Messiah. Many times what you'll find in the Bible is that characters in the Old Testament will cast a shadow of the coming Messiah. One I can think of in particular is Joseph. Joseph's response to his brothers when he finally reveals himself late in the book of Genesis is, I am Joseph. And the whole time he had been hiding his identity and put his brothers through the paces. And his brothers may have expected at that point that Joseph would say, get out of my sight. I want nothing to do with you. You sold me into slavery. You betrayed me. I am your flesh and blood. But Joseph does just the opposite. He says, I'm your brother. And don't be angry with yourselves for what you did to me. For God sent me to this place ahead of you to spare life. Indeed, to spare the 12 tribes from one of those tribes the Messiah would come. His name is Jesus. He's from the tribe of Judah. David, in the book of 1 and 2 Samuel, also casts a shadow of the Messiah. And it's been a long struggle for David. He's been anointed as the king unexpectedly, the youngest of 7 or 8. You know, the prophet came to the house and said, you know, surely this must be the one. Surely this must be the one. Nope, nope, nope, nope, nope. Hey, do you have any more kids around? Well, there's one out in the field. He's kind of ruddy, which means he had red hair. So every one of you who have red hair, praise the Lord. David did as well. He had beautiful eyes. He was a strong young man. But his strength was really in his relationship with the Lord. And God said of David, that is a man after my own heart. Don't look on the outside, for God does not judge things on the outside. He looks where? At the heart. And David was God's king. And in this way, David, this is one of many ways, and he doesn't do it perfectly. We know David's going to have his problems and he's going to have his shortcomings. He does not perfectly cast the shadow of the Messiah, for no human being can. Amen. But there is some typology there. And think with me now. We all know David is the man after God's own heart, but the ultimate man after God's own heart is Jesus. I always do those things that please my Father. Not sometimes, not most of the time, not 75% of the time. I always do what pleases my Father. I'm trying to tip the scales over 50%. How many of you are in the same boat? I want to do His will all the time, Paul says, but I find another law in my members, right? I'm in a battle. And the book of 2 Samuel is really about a conflict. It's about who will accept the king, the true king. And not everybody's going to accept him, and not right away. In fact, if you look at the chronology of David's life, it may have taken as much as 20 years for him to finally rule over all of Israel. Think about it, 20 years. You say, why? Because God was trying to show something else in the elevation and the ascending of David to the throne, that it's not easy. And to think about the shadow, not everybody accepts Jesus as their king. Would you agree? We have a world around us right now that many of them spend their lives to try to debunk the Bible and debunk Jesus, though they're doing a very poor job, because they don't want to accept him. We will not have this man to rule over us, they say. But Jesus is the king. And to him, how many knees? Every knee will bow, and every tongue will confess that Jesus Christ is king or Lord to the glory of God the Father. It's a great scene in the Lord of the Rings movies where Boromir has been struck by multiple arrows and he lay dying. Aragorn gets to him. The Return of the King, I think, is the movie of the trilogy there. And as Boromir is dying, he looks at Aragorn, who's come upon him, and says, I would have followed you, my brother, my captain, my king. I would have followed you anywhere. This is the passion of the people of the kingdom of God. And I wonder how we're all doing. Do you ever come to the end of the week and say, well, let's see, how well did I follow my king this week? How much time did I spend thinking about the king and the kingdom? And how much time did I spend thinking about me and my kingdom? You know, modern day evangelicalism has to fight this selfish tendency that we all have. And sometimes we feed it, that the church is about us and about what we can get out of it. No, that's not what the Christian life's about. The Christian life is about following your king wherever he calls you to go, whatever he calls you to do, wherever he calls you to be. And so we pick up the account. Your kingdom come is the message. 2 Samuel 2, verse 1. Then it came about afterwards, if you have an NIV, it says, in the course of time, that David inquired of the Lord, saying, shall I go up to one of the cities of Judah? And the Lord said to him, go up. So David said, where shall I go up? And he said, to Hebron. Now David inquired of the Lord afterwards or in the course of time. This is, of course, just looking at the chronology. What just happened is Saul has died on the battlefield. His sons have died with him. There's only one son remaining. We're going to meet him in this text. His name is Ishbosheth. That may be a nickname. We'll talk about that in a second. This son was not with Saul on the battlefield. Saul and Jonathan and his other sons died on the battlefield. And so David has led the nation in mourning for Saul. You remember that was the end of chapter 1 that we looked at. And he taught them the song of the bow. And he lamented Saul and lauded Saul for the good things that he had done, not the poor things, not the bad decisions. And he had taken the nation through grieving, which is something a leader has to do. Right now, we have a lot of things going on in the world, a lot of problems, a lot of difficulties, and leaders are put in a position to try to take people through grief and loss. I think of President Bush, who, you know, after 9/11 was standing out there by the rubble and tried to address the nation really with a bullhorn in his hand, trying to cheer us on and encourage us that life could continue. And David was in that same situation. You know, the king had fallen, and not everybody knew about the weaknesses of Saul. They wanted a king like all the other nations had a king, and now they had him, and now he was dead. You think about the assassination of a president or a world leader, and that's how the nation was feeling. Not everybody knew about David. Yeah, he had been celebrated about, you know, killing his 10,000s and taking on Goliath, but not everybody knew all the details. You know, David was pretty much secretly anointed in his father's house when he was young. And now David's been on the run from Saul for a long time, a long stretch of years, and finally Saul has died, but not at the hands of David. David would not kill Saul. He would not touch God's anointed. David waited for God to do the work. Isn't it so hard to wait? Imagine that you know you're in line to be the king, and you may be feeling like, man, I could be a much better leader than this guy. But the Lord says, you wait. Because God was doing something in David in that time as well. He was doing something in the nation. We are called to wait on the Lord. Now David, as he laments Saul, he then inquires of the Lord. This is something that Saul failed to do, but David inquired of the Lord and said, shall I go up? You may be asking, how did this happen? By what means did God speak to David? In 1 Samuel, there's two primary ways that we see that God speaks to David. One is through the ephod. Some of you say, what is an ephod, Pastor Michael? An ephod is the garment of a priest, and often for the high priest alone, he would have the stones of the 12 tribes next to his heart. He would have what's called the mysterious Urim and Thummim. We don't know how it worked. All we have is conjecture. Some people say stones would light up. We don't know for sure, but it would be nice on some weeks to have an ephod around, wouldn't it? Can I get a witness? This is some of our hardest things in the Christian life. Should I do this? Should I do that? Should I go up? Should I not? Should I stay or should I go now? Which was a song many years ago. If I go, there will be trouble. If I stay, it will be double. Come on, let me know. All right, that's enough. So we all wonder, by what means? And there's other places in the Old Testament where a prophet speaks to David. So David inquires of the Lord, and a prophet gives the word. Get out of this place, do this, do that. Some of you are thinking, well, how does it work today? Well, David didn't have a complete Bible like we have, and we have a couple of things that are really advantageous in the New Covenant. Number one, we have the complete Word of God, the full canon. Number two, we have the Holy Spirit living where? Inside of us.
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5: Should I do that? Should I go up? Should I not? Should I stay or should I go now? Which was a song many years ago. If I go, there will be trouble. If I stay, it will be double. Come on, let me know. All right, that's enough. So we all wonder, by what means? And there's other places in the Old Testament where a prophet speaks to David. So David inquires of the Lord, and a prophet gives the word. Get out of this place, do this, do that. Some of you are thinking, well, how does it work today? Well, David didn't have a complete Bible like we have, and we have a couple of things that are really advantageous in the New Covenant. Number one, we have the complete Word of God, the full canon. Number two, we have the Holy Spirit living where? Inside of us. The Bible says, trust in the Lord with all your heart. Don't lean on your own understanding. In all your ways, acknowledge Him, and He will direct your paths. Does that sound like a promise to you? It does to me. James in chapter 4 says, you have not because you ask not. You ask and don't receive because you ask amiss that you may spend it on your own pleasures. And all God's people said, ouch. Sometimes when we're praying, God's saying, no, that's not the direction. That's not where I want your focus. And we keep beating on that door. And sometimes God says no or wait. And we're like, God's not talking to me. Oh, He is. Sometimes we just don't want to hear the answer. Amen? Now, I know we all struggle with the specifics. Like, can I turn to a Bible passage that says, should I move to this location or not? A Bible passage that says, should I take this job or not? We're commanded to ask and seek and knock. But even in that process, what does that cause you to do? Go to your Bible. Go to prayer. That can be a healthy process. And even to say, Lord, not my will, but hello, yours be done. Wow. There's a lot that God does in the process when we pray. God, if you want me to do this, open a door. David inquired of the Lord, and the Lord spoke to him. David is set as a contrast to Saul. We've looked at this in the past. 1 Chronicles 10:13 says that Saul asked counsel of a medium, making inquiry of it. 1 Chronicles 10:14 says, and he, Saul, did not inquire of the Lord. The most important thing to see here is that David inquired of the Lord. Do we? How many decisions do we make week in and week out where we don't even bother to ask the Lord what He would want us to do? And then when we get ourselves in a tight space, then we pray. Well, I'm all out of options, Lord, so I guess I'll gulp. Pray now. Oh, good. Can you imagine being the Lord up in heaven looking at us and how we deal with things? I know He's used to it by now, but still. And so David inquired, the Lord spoke to him. And this is something that makes David, of course, casting a shadow of Jesus Christ, is that he inquired of the Lord. So David went up, verse 2, 2 Samuel 2. He went up there where God directed him and his two wives. We won't talk much about his two wives, but I will say this, that right now, David has two wives, and some of you are thinking, well, why does God let people get away with this? Well, they never quite get away with it. I'm sure you've probably noticed if you've read accounts where there's multiple wives in a man's life, it usually doesn't go very well. Amen? So I will say this. David was not in God's perfect will here. And later he's going to marry other women. He's going to get himself in more and more trouble. So if you find a wife, you find a very good thing. A good wife, singular, is a blessing. You multiply wives, you multiply problems. And that's where I will leave it for this morning. You have Ahinoam, the Jezreelitess, Abigail, the widow of Nabal, the Carmelite. And so David did go up. He did obey God in the sense that he went up. And this is, of course, what we need to do when we ask God for direction. If he gives it to us, we need to obey him. If he says go, go. If he says stay, stay. If he says do this, then we need to do it. And David brought up his men who were with him. These were men who had been faithful to David through all the difficulty with Saul, the hiding in caves, the battles, each with his household. And they lived in the cities of Hebron. David had loyal men who followed him to Hebron. And just a side note, Hebron was the city of Abraham. The Oaks of Mamre were at Hebron. There's a couple of major things to think about when you think about Hebron. Number one, Hebron was the only area where Abraham actually owned a parcel of land. It was a burial plot. It was a place to bury his loved ones. That's the only parcel of land in the promised land that Abram actually owned. So get this. God says, everywhere you look, everywhere you step, the land is yours, but it's not going to happen in your lifetime. Talk about patience. The only thing you're going to own is a cemetery. Oh, come on, Lord. Just one mansion. Maybe a couple of acres would be nice. It's a big promised land. No. But the patriarchs being buried in a plot in Hebron speaks of the what? The promises from Abraham, Isaac, and Jacob. They're all there, buried there. Speaking of the promises, the second thing about Hebron to take note of is that it was a priestly city. It was a city of refuge. And what's interesting about that thought is that God

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3: Tribes will actually unite. They will actually be one people under the leadership. But after Solomon, they fragment again. They are a people divided. It's the northern tribes and the southern tribes. Judah and Benjamin down here in the south, the area of Jerusalem, the Dead Sea area, and so forth. And up north, the Galilee region, the 10 northern tribes. And even a nation that was supposed to be one, and supposed to be a light to the Gentiles, could not even be united. Sound familiar? In fact, we're about to read about a civil war in Israel. There's a civil war in the history of the United States. But there's another war going on in our country right now. And here's what it is. What do we really believe? Who are we as a people? What are our foundations, and do they really matter anymore? That's a question that is before us all the time. And when I talk about our foundations, I'm talking about God. I'm talking about the Bible. I'm talking about the Christian Judeo ethic. I'm talking about the things that spring from that.
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5: Well, as we watch David and we watch how he inquires of the Lord to get direction, it may be that you're asking some questions about, you know, when I'm asking for direction in my life, if you're like me, you want it right away, right? I like to joke. I never understood why they put the clock in the drive-thru. You know, I don't even know if they have those anymore, but you know, I sometimes wonder, what are they doing to make that burrito? Come on, man. I mean, it's taking forever. And we live in an instant society, but this particular chapter, at least from the outset, does make us ask some questions about how do I trust God's timing? Am I asking for direction? And then when I sense it from the Lord or get a Bible verse that confirms to wait or whatever, am I willing? You know, that was part of Saul's problem, is he got ahead of God. He wouldn't wait on the Lord. And waiting on the Lord doesn't always mean it's going to take forever, but it does mean that I'm going to acknowledge that he's my Lord, my King, and that I want him to direct my path. And in order to do that, I've got to inquire. I've got to ask the question, what does the Bible say? What does the King say about this? And then follow from there. This would be a good place to start. Just, you know, if you're new to the faith, or maybe you're just trying to get back where you need to be, is just begin to be thinking about, okay, Lord, what's your will here? And even in the things that may seem somewhat mundane, God has, you know, he wants to guide you. That's the bottom line. And so begin to seek him. Your kingdom come, your will be done in my life, on earth as it is in heaven. And you know what? The Bible promises if you seek first the kingdom of God and his righteousness, if you honor him, he'll direct your path. He'll give you what you need. That's the beauty of who our God is. He honors those who honor him. This is Pastor Michael Lance. I pray that you're being blessed as you listen to Walk in Truth. 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It's walkintruth.com. And we'll see you, Lord willing, right here tomorrow.
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3: Our youth group went out and played a broom hockey game in one of these ice rinks. Anybody ever play broom hockey? Oh, it's a glorious thing. Not really. Anyway, and so they had a ball and they had brooms. And we were playing another church. And all of a sudden, what was supposed to be a friendly game of broom ball, because you know how people are very calm in competitive situations, especially Christians, right? Right? So all of a sudden, it got a little rough out there in broom ball. People were throwing shoulders. People were saying, my church is

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2: 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A lot of times what I share with you is something that I've decided to work on or some thought that comes to mind, and hope that it's encouraging, as encouraging for you as it is for me. It's Daniel here, and a thought that came to mind recently, and I feel like it's one of those thoughts that's God-inspired, is don't compare yourself today. Doesn't mean that it's not important to sort of make sure that, you know, we're on the right path and we follow people who we value in our lives, maybe are mentors of ours or things like that. But when it comes to where we are in our lives, where God has placed us, don't compare yourself. Because sometimes that contentment leaves the moment we look around and say, well, this person has that or this person's there. No. It's good to have goals. It's good to chase certain things in a godly way, but sometimes I spend time getting bummed out because I'm thinking about, well, I'm not where this person is, or no. God has you where he has you. He loves you and he's pleased with you. And that's the most important thing. Okay?
3: A lot of Christians think when they fall into a time of doubt that they're somehow a sub-believer, a sub-Christian. Here's the great news about doubt. Doubt, when it arises, must be answered with truth. And of course, biblical truth is what we're talking about. Every time you have a doubt, or if you have a doubt right now about something or about some things, get the answer from the Word of God, the Bible, regarding that doubt. I promise you, friend, the answer's in the Bible regarding your doubt. And bottom line is this. Faith comes by hearing, hearing by the Word of God. My friends, faith slays doubt. And so don't panic about doubt. Just get the answer, and you will have an ever-increasing faith.
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0: the body's falling apart, you're just getting sick, then natural remedies, conventional, whatever, that might work. But if the illness is spiritually based, if the illness is spiritually based, like a demonic attack, or God is disciplining you, I think I might have this on the next game. I might not. It might be on the next screen. I'm not sure if I included this part on there. But if the illness is spiritually based, such as a demonic attack, or God's discipline, then spiritual healing is required. No doctor, no diagnosis, no treatment, no protocol will work if it's spiritually based.
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2: 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Theologian A.W. Tozer once said, there is a difference between the God we think we believe in and the God who actually exists. Do you struggle with prayer? Does it seem like you can't find the answers to why God sometimes heals and other times doesn't? 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
0: Because here's the thing with faith. If faith heals you and we should never be sick, why do we die? I mean, once you hit 80, then it's kind of you're out of luck. But before then, you're not. Like, where do they come up with this doctrine? And it really confuses people, and it hurts people, because they're left. My faith fell apart because I thought God was always going to heal, and we should be expecting, we should be petitioning, we should be trusting in God. But here's the key: faith doesn't mean that I always hold the key that unlocks the door to healing. I hold that key. No, faith means we are trusting the one who does hold the key. That's what the definition faith really is. Because can you imagine if my faith is in control? Everybody I pray for is healed. Well, what about if God is doing something different on 90% of those? What about, hey Shane, not yet. This guy's got some, I gotta humble this guy for a while. But see, then I become God because my faith, I speak things into existence, false doctrine. Faith must be underscored with the realities of the other truths of Scripture, which is God's sovereignty. Especially in the case of Paul. I mean, you have to wrestle with that. God said no. So his faith did not play a role. Here's another important thing. Testing creates the testimony. Testing creates your testimony. And sometimes we have to go through a test. And sometimes that test takes a long time. For some people it's short. For others it's longer. For other people it's a lifetime. But when Jesus rebuked unbelief, here's the thing. When Jesus rebuked unbelief, it was always because they rejected him and his work. They weren't open. That's a far cry from a Christian saying, Lord, I believe, but help my unbelief. Because if somebody's struggling in their faith saying, Lord, I believe, but help my unbelief, people go, oh, see, you're unbelieving. Jesus had harsh words for you. No. He had harsh words for a reprobate, lost society who rejected him. Don't you take Scripture out of context. Now, you might struggle with unbelief, but it's not the mark of who you are. Another translation says, I do have faith. Please help me to have more. Amen to that one. It doesn't take perfect faith, but surrendered faith. The person who is very critical and mocks healing versus someone who struggles with doubt and fear. When you can get to a point of you surrender your faith and say, Lord, I have faith. I trust you. I know you can. I'm trusting your sovereignty. And so if faith alone doesn't heal, then there must be another reason behind it. Again, such as God is building faith. He's developing character. He's developing growth. Anybody need that? That usually doesn't happen overnight. Anybody ever develop character? How long has it taken? Anybody arrive, you know, after just a week or so? Anybody balcony? Somebody might joke and raise their hand, but nobody's going to be serious about it. Character is a process, and that process can take time. Or there could be the need for repentance. I've noticed one of the best ways, almost one of the only ways, unfortunately, that God really encourages people to repent is if something happens. You think you're on top of the world, you get the call, we're laying off everybody next week. Man, talk about soul searching. You get that call from the doctor or an attorney or the court, or there's people even that have come here that they get that letter on the table and the spouse is packed up and gone. It leads to repentance. Same in this case. Psalm 119:71. It is good for me. Wait a minute. I don't know if I like this one. You can look up that word afflicted in the Hebrew language, Old Testament's Hebrew, and it can mean an enemy, of course, but it can also mean an infirmity that God has struck them, like He struck the nation of Israel when they sinned against Him with plagues and different things. It's good for me that I've been afflicted, that I may learn your statutes. One of the best ways to learn God's word and to get back into it is to be afflicted. Is it not? Because when things are going great, I wish it was not the case, but when things are going great, it's hard to humble ourselves. And so we see a tailor-made trial in the Old Testament. Joseph. How many of you remember Joseph? God said, here's what I'm going to do in your life. Praise God. Yes, I'm ready next week. I'm packing next week. Are you going to do it next week? No, first you're going into a pit. Wait a minute. You just told me I'm going to be a ruler. And then where does he go from the pit? To Potiphar's house. Becomes a servant at Potiphar's house. Then gets in trouble by the wife. And throws him in prison for a couple days, right? A couple weeks? What's wrong with God leaving Joseph in prison for a couple weeks? How long was he in there? Anybody know exactly? Theologians? 2 years? 3 years? I'll let you figure it out. I'll come back. I didn't research it, so I'm not sure. But I know it was at least a couple of years, because the guy never told him his dream, his ability to interpret dreams. He was there for a while. I just thought of this. This will be incredible when we can put it together. I met a guy yesterday at the men's breakfast. It went great. Great job, David Jackson, speaking at that. Woohoo! Yeah, I heard you guys. But I met a guy right here. And incredible testimony. I think he did 23 years locked up. And he was supposed to get out in 2056. Three strikes, you're out, brother. 81 years old. But God. Unbelievable. So I said, you got to share your testimony sometime. Funny thing is, or maybe I shouldn't say who it was, but a former correctional officer comes up and they know each other. I'm like, uh-oh. The correctional officer that was at the prison, the prisoner, worshiping together. Unbelievable. Cindy, you know who it was, huh? I'll tell you. Anybody want to know? Ask Cindy. But I was just like in awe. In awe. I mean, you're out. How early did he get out? I have to do this. Like, yeah, 30 years early. So I'm going to, hopefully he's going to share his testimony on a Wednesday. And he's back acclimated with life. And I don't even know what the point was, but it sure sounded like it fit somewhere in here. Let me figure out. Oh yeah, Joseph in prison. Okay. Yep. Oh yeah, God's timing. God's timing the test. So Joseph in prison for a couple years. Then he gets out. Then Pharaoh raises him up. And he becomes the second in command of Egypt. That's when people say, oh, I don't know. But God. My favorite one right now is, there is no hope for California. But God. Maybe not. But God, you're kind of lowering the bar a little bit there. You never know what God might do. He could bring revival to Sacramento and surprise all of us. Or maybe it will remain challenging. I don't know. I do know this. You need to vote. Vote, vote, vote, vote, vote. I think we have somebody here collecting registrations out in the lobby afterwards. Hopefully we got it. That's just biblical. Guys, it's just biblical to put the right people in office. I don't know. You shouldn't be political. So where? What verse? What chapter? What? Where? When I say something political you like, then you agree. Give me this garbage. Don't be political. My goodness. I've been good for the last 3 months, but sometimes you have to. But isn't it true? Leadership matters. You ever put gas in your car? Leadership matters. You want companies to stay here? My goodness. So let's get back on track. Psalm 105, 19 to Joseph. Until the time his word came to pass, God's word to him, the word of the Lord tested him. And that will happen to you, my friends. God will put something on your heart. And guess what? It might not happen next week. Or next month. Or next year. Because what's he doing? He's testing you. Lord, no matter how long that takes. No matter even if that dream dies, I will follow you. And it tests you. As the days progress and the weeks progress and the months progress, it tests you. Will you still remain faithful? Will you still hold on to your integrity, Job? There's a testing, and that plays a role with healing often. Will you become discouraged and disgruntled and begin to mock me? Or will you hold the line and still praise me even in the storm? There's a testing that happens. Another great one is, how many of you know that King David was anointed king, years. Anybody know the years on that one? I want to say 13, but I'm just guessing. I don't know. Look it up. Let us know next Sunday. Give you some homework. But he said, okay, you're king, David. All right, let's go. No. Testing. I remember I can tell you the dream I had is preaching over a sea of people. It was 2001, I believe. No, maybe 2000. I knew what God was calling me to do. I could see this. But guess what? That's what you're doing, but your character's not yet ready. I don't think it's ever ready. You're constantly developing and humbling yourself and God shaping. But He shows you where you're going, but it's the process of getting there that can take a lot of time. And the test isn't for God, but for us. Faith is aligning your heart with God's heart. The only person who is truly at rest has achieved it through conflict. There are no cheap price tags on going deeper with the Lord. There are no cheap price tags on that. Psalm 25:3, indeed, no one who waits on the Lord will be ashamed. Indeed, nobody, if you wait on the Lord, you will not be ashamed. You will not be disappointed, let down, humiliated as you wait on the Lord. Lord, show me, guide me, direct me. And this is important. If sickness is a result of something in the natural, the body's falling apart, you're just getting sick, the natural remedies, conventional, whatever, that might work. But if the illness is spiritually based, like a demonic attack, or God is disciplining you, I think I might have this on the next game. I might not. It might be on the next screen. I'm not sure if I included this part on there. But if the illness is spiritually based, such as a demonic attack, or God's discipline, then spiritual healing is required. No doctor, no diagnosis, no treatment, no protocol will work. If it's spiritually based. Hebrews 12:6. Did you know that God spanks you? God spanks me? Oh boy. He disciplines those He loves. Get back on track. Doesn't He? Ow! Remember that? My mom, she'd find anything. I mean, just, oh, there's an almond tree. Like those little switches. Man, I still have bad dreams of the almond orchards in Quartz Hill, and there's lots of switches. You guys remember those back then? Lots of switches. But what was the point? To stop the behavior. So God disciplines those He loves. And if you're in the discipline process, you can go take vitamin C, but it might not fix it. You can go to your doctor and get radiation, but it might not fix it. You can go do all these things, but it's a spiritual problem. Those things require spiritual tools. So the key, Proverbs 16:3, commit your works to the Lord and your thoughts will be established. Commit your works to the Lord and your thoughts will actually be, the Hebrew word means He'll make your plans secure, or He'll cause them to succeed. See, you don't tell what God, hey Lord, here's what I'm doing now, bless it. You ask Him, what do you want me to do? And then He blesses it. Because you're committing your works to the Lord, and then He'll actually guide your thinking. Have you ever had Him do that before? Like things that seem like, how am I getting out of this? What type of job, how career, what am I going to... And He establishes your thinking. And of course, we know Proverbs 3, 5 through 6, trust in the Lord with all your heart. So I don't know why I'm going through this, you might pray. I don't know why the Lord's delayed in His healing. I don't know, we have people watching this that can't be here because... Lord, I don't know, but I'm trusting in You with some of my heart. I'm trying to wake up the people falling asleep. Can I go around? I know who you are. Can I? Is that okay? I should get a squirt gun. Those long ones. Next Sunday, squirt gun's coming out. See how far that could go. Trust in the Lord with all of your heart. That means you lay it down at the foot of the cross. You say, Lord, everything, my finances, my emotions, my plans, Lord, I just trust You with all of my heart. And I lean not on my own understanding. It's like, you know, it's propping up like, okay, Lord, I trust You, but I'm leaning on, I'll handle this part. I'm leaning on my, but that doesn't make sense. Anybody ever do that with God? That doesn't make sense. Now, if it's a foolish decision, listen, God could be convicting you, but a lot of times God doesn't make sense when it comes to pursuing Him in the sense of what the world says to do. Does that make sense? Because what I'm doing, how I'm fighting this, doesn't make sense to a lot of people. That's not what we do. You should be doing this, this, this, and this. Lean not on my own understanding. In all your ways, acknowledge Him. And He will direct my path and your path as well. Praise God for that. But don't be a yeah, but Christian. I get this sometimes. Maybe some of you said it. Yeah, Shane, but you don't know my situation. Some of you are thinking that right now, I bet. But you don't know my spouse. Yeah, I know what the Bible says, but But, you know, I got to kind of handle this one myself. There's no gray area. This applies to all of us. But be warned, not everyone will agree with you. Again, not everyone will agree with you. And then I was going to give you a tailor-made trial in the New Testament, but we already talked about it. But we can at least put it up on the screen where Paul said, I wanted you actually see the scripture in case you weren't aware of it, where Paul said, God, you've humbled me through, it's actually a messenger of Satan was given, the Lord allowed, did you know Satan works for God? You guys aware that he is under God's sovereignty? It's funny, Job says that the children of God, Bayana Elohim, the children of God were going to and fro, and Satan came to God, and God's like, have you considered my servant Job? You want to go mess with him? I don't understand that one, but that's okay. I'll ask God someday. Like, don't ever say, have you considered my servant Shane? I'm good. I got enough to handle right now. But God allowed Satan to test him. And then a messenger of Satan, God allowed this infirmity to come upon Paul. Why? Because Paul was taken up to heaven and reveal things that man cannot utter. Talk about prideful, probably. Oh. And it says, because, I think at the verse, well, it says, or because of the measure, the abundance of the revelation that God has given me, a thorn was given to me to keep me humble. To keep me humble. And God will do that often. You know, especially like for me, for speakers. You know, if I go speak somewhere, I know I got to be careful. I'm not that articulate with dyslexia. I hate to read. That's why I couldn't go to Washington, D.C. and read the Bible. I had to do it from video because there's no way I'm reading the King James for 12 minutes without messing up. So, you know, but that keeps you humble. So God will allow things to keep you humble. Remember that? Or maybe I'll come up and I'll feel that, you know, that something. It's like keeps you humble. So Paul was given this messenger of Satan to keep him humble. The Bible uses the word infirmity. If we read infirmities, it's a physical weakness, it's a frailty, it's a sickness or a disease. And God said, no, Paul, my grace is sufficient. And there are times, I mean, this might ruin somebody's theology, but there are times that God doesn't heal. It's not always on our command. Faith must be tested. Let me close with some words here that you need to hear. Healing is a journey for some people. Many of you here listening even later will need to hear this. Healing is a journey, and answers don't come right away. Answers don't come right away. As a pastor, I've seen God heal people through conventional therapy. I've seen countless people healed when God led them to alternatives. I've seen God heal impossible situations, and I've witnessed Him call His saints home. Ultimately, all of us must bow our knee to God's sovereignty and trust in Jesus, the great physician.

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And for all the latest on what God is doing with His ministry here, please be sure to follow us on most social media platforms. 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I

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1: You know what? I'm really grateful that I have a chance to talk to you right now. It's really cool to share my life with you. And if you ever want to do the same, well, feel free to email me, daniel@kkla.com. I'll do my best to respond in a timely manner. My email inbox is getting straightened out. And something that came to mind recently is the idea of correction and how I handle correction to make sure that I don't act like I'm right all the time or I'm super defensive. If someone says, hey, here's something that you need to take care of or that you need to do. And Proverbs actually speaks to this. In Proverbs 15, verse 32, it says, those who disregard discipline despise themselves, but the one who heeds correction gains understanding. So I'm going to keep that in mind today, and I'd also encourage you to just look at Proverbs 15, because if you really just sort of dive in there, just make it your proverb of the day and really take to heart what it's saying, I think that we would live in a world where people realize that, okay, there's a different path. We don't always need to choose anger and to choose defensiveness.
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3: 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I know that it works. I've seen it work.
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10: 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Good morning to you. I'm Donna Rush with SoCal's Morning Rush. 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
12: God knew that forgiveness was the greatest need that humanity had. God sees our sins, he records our sins, and says Romans 6:23 that the wages of our sins is death. Our only hope is for God's pardon. God's forgiveness is our greatest need, but first we must recognize the need and come to him open-handed. Everyone listening to Paul's message understood that they needed forgiveness from God. And I suspect everyone in this room has the same problem, and hopefully you get the same answer.

0: Welcome to another edition of Grow in Grace with Pastor Ed Ray. We're back in the book of Acts today, and we left off at chapter 13, verse 38 last time. You know, it's been well said, if our greatest need had been information, God would have sent us an educator. If our greatest need had been technology, God would have sent us a scientist. If our greatest need was money, God would have sent us an economist. If our greatest need had been pleasure, He would have sent us an entertainer. But our greatest need was forgiveness. So God sent us a Savior. That's really the emphasis of this passage before us today. So let's jump right into it.
1: Well, let me reread to you just verse 43, because it's really the theme of this whole section. And when the congregation had broken up, many of the Jews and devout proselytes followed Paul and Barnabas, who, speaking to them, persuaded them to continue in the grace of God. The Bible has much to say about grace. The word grace is found 170 times in the New Testament only. And when the Holy Spirit goes to the trouble of placing a word in the Bible 170 times, and that's just the New Testament, He must think it's important for us to understand. So the first time we find in the Bible, Old Testament, in the book of Genesis, the word grace, Genesis 6:8, but Noah found grace in the eyes of the Lord. Grace is a magnificent word and a remarkable subject. In my own life, I have found the more I learn about grace, the more I agree with John Newton's song, that grace is in fact amazing. Where did the title of that song come from? So it goes all the way back to 1725. On July 24th, there was a young Englishman born named John, whose mother died when he was only 6 years old. His father was a British Navy pilot and navigator, and he was out at sea when his wife died. He didn't know about it till he arrived back 3 years, almost 4 years later. And when he came, he found his son orphaned and running in the streets of London. Now, in the 1700s, the children in the streets of London, many of them were just orphans. It would be several years before John Wesley would begin to start orphanages. But John Newton became an expert pickpocket by the time he was 6 years old and got in trouble with the law over and over again. Finally, his father, when he came, decided he needed to get him into some place where he could watch him, so he got him a job as a cabin boy on the same ship that he served as the pilot or the navigator for. As a sailor, John fell into the same crowd of bad apples and got into more trouble, finally until his own father disowned him on the ship he was working on. And John sank lower and lower and finally got a job on a different ship, only the ship was a slave trader. So, being a complete rebel, John led a mutiny against the captain. He wanted to take over the ship. By this time, he was just a teenager, 13 years old. And when the mutiny went bad, he jumped over the side of the ship and started to swim to the shore, the west coast of Africa. But he didn't know that the ship captain used to be a whaler. And he ran over and grabbed a harpoon with a line on it, took aim, and threw it at John in the water, swimming away, and it went through his back and out his stomach. And then he hauled him back to the ship. Now, John would, for the rest of his life, have a scar inside his stomach so large, he said you could put two men's fists in it, but he lived. They drug him back, and they did what they called keel hauling. They took the prisoner, and they drug him underneath the keel of the ship, and then back, and he sputtered and gave him time to catch his breath, and they did it a number of times. Finally, they drug him up, threw him on the ship, and he was put in the brig. Somehow, he broke out, one of his friends probably, and in the middle of the night, he jumped overboard and swam to shore. Now, God was chasing John Newton, but John didn't know it. And when he got to the shore, he was caught by a chieftain, a black man, who put him in chains and made him serve him. So John became a slave, the thing that he was doing, for over a year. He was able somehow to get out of his chains and make it to the shore. He lit a fire. A ship saw it, came in and picked him up and took him out. By accident, the ship had just lost its pilot, didn't have a navigator. So John lied and said he was a navigator. He had learned enough from his father that he was able to get the ship headed back towards England. And they're going back to England. He's a pilot now. He's got his own cabin. He's feeling pretty smart. And, of course, a giant storm hits. And the waves were crashing over the side of the ship. And all the sailors went down below. He's the only guy holding on, trying to keep the ship headed into the wind. It was so bad, he said, that one gigantic wave came over the top of the ship and washed him out. And he's out in the water, open sea. And he cried out to somebody, anybody, and a big wave came and slammed him back on the deck of the ship. And he held on for dear life, and finally things calmed down. It really got to him. He wondered if God wasn't answering his prayer. One of the sailors gave him a book called The Imitations of Christ. If you haven't read it, it's worth reading. Thomas A. Kempis wrote it in the 1600s. He read it almost in jest, but the Spirit of the Lord began to speak to him and began to bother him. And soon after, they were sailing again along the West African shore, and another storm came up. And he said, I should have done what I said the first time. And he cried out to God and asked God to take his life. He got back to London, couldn't read, taught himself how to read and write, went to a Bible college, and was ordained as a pastor, and took over a little church in Olney, England. And it was there, on a New Year's Eve, he tried to write a hymn for the service. And out of him came that song, Amazing Grace, because he was thinking about himself. How sweet the sound that saved a wretch like me. I once was lost, now I'm found. Was blind, but now I see. He would become blind shortly after, but he, along with a friend, would write hundreds of Christian hymns, but none of them as powerful as Amazing Grace. Now, the hymn talks about God's grace. We just read about the grace of God. We know that it brings salvation. We talk about it often here. It is by grace you have been saved through faith. It is not of yourselves. You didn't earn it. It's God's choice. But this phrase in what we just read, verse 43, says, continue in the grace of God. And then later on, when we get to the book of Galatians, we'll find that he says, and grace will save you. You're saved by grace initially. We are prepared and we walk by grace through our Christian life. And then someday we will take our last breath, and by grace we will awaken in God's presence. That's where we're going this morning. We've been studying the first missionary journey of the Apostle Paul and Barnabas. They went to Antioch, Poseidon. There's two different Antiochs that we've been looking at. Went down to Cyprus, and then they went up to Perga in the area called Pamphylia, which is like a state. But notice they go straight up to another Antioch, and it's in this Antioch that we break into the story. because Paul is preaching. They asked him if he would like to bring a word to the synagogue, which was part of synagogue services even to this day. This section breaks up into three parts, continuing in grace, 38 to 43, and then opposition to him, 44 to 48, and then finally the word spreading. Paul never misses an opportunity to share the good news, so he jumped right on this, and he addresses the synagogue of Jews. It includes Gentile proselytes. Those are Gentiles that are trying to study the law, so they go to church. Maybe some of you are here this morning trying to figure out what the Bible's about or what this church is about. We go through the Bible verse by verse because it is very important to our growth. Here we go. We looked carefully at the concept of justification last week, just as if you had never sinned. That's what Jesus did on the cross for you and for me. And now we're able to look at forgiveness, verse 38. Therefore, let it be known to you, Paul is preaching, brethren, that through this man, capital M, through Jesus Christ, is preached to you the forgiveness of sins. God knew that forgiveness was the greatest need that humanity had.
0: We're in the middle of a message from Pastor Ed Ray, encouraging us to continue in the grace of God. This is Grow in Grace. Let's return now to Acts 13.
1: According to the Bible, our greatest need is forgiveness. Forgiveness from God. Now, that doesn't make sense if we accept the current fad that we are good people and that God accepts us regardless of what we do. But the Bible claims that each of us have sinned against our Creator. David wrote in Psalm 51, "It's against you and you only have I sinned." Well, obviously, David did sins against others besides God, but his point was the main person offended was God. David wasn't right with God, and most of us are not right with God during any particular week or day or month. At our core, we are all sinners, Romans 3:23, that all have sinned and fallen short of the glory of God. Now, for most of you in this room, this is fundamental Christianity, 1A. God sees our sins, he records our sins, and says, Romans 6:23, that the wages of our sins is death. God's serious about sin. Our only hope is for God's pardon, based on God's forgiveness. God's forgiveness is our greatest need, but first we must recognize the need and come to him open-handed. We must determine how we're going to get this need met. Some people try to drown it in drugs or alcohol. This feeling guilty. But everyone listening to Paul's message understood that they needed forgiveness from God. And I suspect everyone in this room has the same problem, and hopefully you get the same answer. Verse 39. And by him, by Jesus, everyone who believes... Oh, I'm not going to talk about belief again, are you, Pastor? Yeah. You see, he's talking to a group of Jews, and the Jews believed that they got right with God by keeping the law. Not just the Ten Commandments, but the Pharisees counted them all up and came up with 613 do's and don'ts in the Old Testament. So if you think 10 is hard, where do you see their list? So we have this problem. Paul says to this group who believes what? It begs the question. Everyone who believes that Jesus Christ is God the Son came to earth and died on a cross for the punishment that I deserve, that you deserve. Just to sum it all up real quickly. That's where he's going with this, and it's going to make them upset. By him, everyone who believes is justified from all things from which you could not be justified by the law of Moses. Now, That was a shattering statement to a group of Jews, because they believed that God gave the law to Moses on Mount Sinai so that they would keep it and spend eternity with him. And I dare say there's a lot of Christians that have fallen into that same kind of thinking. I grew up in a church like that. You got to do these rules and regulations. If you blow them, there's things you can do, like some candles, sell some little old ladies across the street, give money to the church, attend church more often, read the Bible more, say more prayers. Sound familiar to any of you? That's what I heard the whole time I was growing up. You bought God off. They thought that the Ten Commandments was the greatest word that God had ever given to humanity. And they were trying their best to live up to them. They were honestly, sincerely trying to do it. But they also knew inside that they were failing. They weren't able to do that. Thou shalt not covet. Now, that's a tough one for Americans. We have a whole industry built on the ads that say, you need this car. If you had this car, you would have all these people falling all over themselves like in the ad, and you would be famous. You would be a movie star. There would be people be scrambling for your autograph. Or if you just had, fill in the blank, this piece of clothing, this amazing house, this job, these letters after your name, if you just had these things, then your life would be full and complete. So, do good. Try your best to be good, and God will be happy with you. Now Paul comes in and he drops a nuclear warhead. Justified. You can be just as if you never sinned, that the things in the law couldn't justify you for. That's the good news. There is another way. Beware, therefore, verse 40, lest what has been spoken to the prophets should come upon you. Paul gives them a warning, and he quotes a scripture that most of us wouldn't recognize, but they're very familiar with the Old Testament. It's kind of an obscure prophet. His name is Habakkuk. It's in chapter 1, verse 5. And God was speaking to the people of Jerusalem and said that the city was going to be destroyed by a whole group of Syrians. But you, despisers, marvel and perish. You're going to die. Habakkuk said to the people of Jerusalem, for I work a work in your days, and it is a work that you will by no means believe, though one were to declare it to you. I'm going to tell you what's going to happen, but you're not going to believe it, that the Chaldean army is going to come roaring through and destroy the whole place. Paul's warning the Jews here in this synagogue in Antioch, up in what we call Turkey today, to be careful with the truth that they're hearing. Because I'm giving you truth that you're going to have to apply to your life or decide whether to reject it or accept it. And I can see some of you are open, he's saying. He's looking around at the crowd. Some are persuaded to hear more and continue in this grace he's talking about. And some are opposed to it. Completely opposed and filled with envy. I'm looking around the room and I remember something that happened several years ago that is actually funny. So right back where the woman's, the mother's room is, I looked up like I just did, and there are two older guys in the back. Now, I've learned in my life, the older I get, older guys means somebody that's at least 30 years older than I am. So there was a 100-year-old guy sitting with another 100-year-old guy all the way in the back, right? And I happened to notice one of them had his head back, I guess mouth, whatever. He was out, gone. And there's a little spit coming right down the side of his chin. And the other guy is fading. And finally, I kept preaching, and I looked, and finally both of them, or like this, absolutely done. And I wanted to tease them, but I resisted the temptation and just finished the message. Kind of forgot about them. Went out in the front talking to some people, and one of the ushers comes up to me and says, hey, there's a couple of old guys in the back there, and they're sound asleep. You want me to wake them? I said, oh, no, it'll embarrass them. Don't worry, the people moving around, coming in for the next service, it's going to wake them up.

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3: Again, on the next Sabbath. Why were Gentiles there? These are the Gentiles who were not yet Jews, who were studying the law and thinking about becoming a Jew. But they heard, we don't have to keep all those rules and regulations. We don't have to do everything in the law to make God pleased with us. And so, come on back. Tell us again. We want to hear more. Tell us about this Jesus. Tell us about what it means to have a relationship with God. Now, when the congregation had broke up, many of the Jews and devout proselytes, those who were studying, followed Paul and Barnabas, who, speaking to them, persuaded them to continue in the grace of God. Continue. Notice it says many. Those who were persuaded by Paul's teaching believed what Paul taught, and they were continuing in the unearned, unmerited favor of God. That's what grace means, not law. They've been given a new opportunity. The Holy Spirit is pointing us to the same thing.
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Good morning to you. I'm Donna Rush with SoCal's Morning Rush. I remember one Sunday when I was in church and I was sitting with my youngest daughter, Faith, and the pastor said something about worry, and she was like, wait, Mom, what verse was that? Where was that? And thank you, Lord, I remembered that it was Philippians 4, verses 6 and 7. You may know it, and the verse is, do not be anxious about anything, but in every situation, by prayer and petition, with thanksgiving, present your request to God. And the peace of God, which transcends all understanding, will guard your hearts and your minds.

0: minds in Christ Jesus. And so when I told her it was Philippians 4, 6, and 7, she quickly wrote it down. And so it helped me to know that that verse really struck a chord in her life. And so after church, I asked her about it. I said, hey, you know, I'm glad you found that verse, you know, for you and helpful in some way. Can I pray for you about anything? And then it just opened up this great conversation with her about worry and such, but not just for her, but for some of her friends. So she thought it would just be great that she could pass along to some of her friends too. So I thought, wow, what a moment. God's word is just so full of wisdom, isn't it? Maybe read it, love it, and live it, and pass it on.
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5: This is Seth Liebson for townhall.com. In 1976, Harry Jaffa wrote that in 1776, the United States was nothing, promising to become everything. And having become everything, it was promising to become nothing. This is truer now on our 250th anniversary than 50 years ago. The state of our students' civic understanding is abominable. We are at a record low of students knowing the basic fundamentals of our constitutional and political formation and makeup. This directly results from a deliberate miseducating of our youth, an education system that teaches that America is a blight rather than a blessing on and to the world and its citizens. Who would want to study, much less venerate that kind of country? C.S. Lewis wrote, "To miseducate a child is to leave him more susceptible to propaganda as an adult. Thus, I give you our disaffected young adults. Alienated from America and her successes, young adults susceptible to carnival-barking podcasters promoting a down-market view of patriotism in America. What a shame at such a time as this. We must take back our schools."
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7: You know you're being revived when you obey the Word of God. 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
7: So we need to listen carefully, but it's also about doing, applying it, obeying.

0: imagine assembling a complicated piece of furniture without the instructions. You wind up with extra screws, a wobbly chair, and maybe a bruised ego. Well, that's a good picture of life without the Bible. God's Word is our instruction manual, keeping us from poor decisions and the devil's smooth sales pitches. Well, today on A New Beginning, Pastor Greg Laurie shows us how to build a life where the pieces fit together, because they all came straight from the manufacturer.
1: We're in Nehemiah, which is a story of the children of Israel returning to Jerusalem to rebuild the walls of Jerusalem. So now the walls of Jerusalem are completed. They've rebuilt the walls of Jerusalem in a record 52 days. Amazing. Now look at what happens. Go over to Nehemiah 8, verse 1. The people assembled with a unified purpose at the square inside the water gate. They asked Ezra the scribe to bring out the book of the law of Moses, which the Lord had given for Israel to obey. And on October 8th, Ezra the priest brought the book of the law before the assembly, which included the men and the women and the children old enough to understand. He faced the square inside the water gate from early morning to noon and read aloud to everyone who could understand. All the people listened closely to the book of the law. And when they saw him open the book, they rose to their feet. I love this. So now they're having a Bible study. And a revival breaks out. And these are some signs of revival. When I say revival, I mean these are signs that you're spiritually alive. Signs that you're flourishing spiritually. Signs that you are the kind of Christian you ought to be. Number one, you're having revival when you're hungry for God's word. Look at verse 1. They asked Ezra, the priest, to bring out the book of the law of Moses. They asked, hey man, would you give us a Bible study? So Ezra enters the story again. Now Ezra was a part of the beginning of the story of the rebuilding of Jerusalem. He led the first wave of the Jews back where they rebuilt the temple, but his task had been completed. God raised up Nehemiah to come back and rebuild the walls. And so Ezra had been, I don't want to sound the back burner, but he hadn't been in the narrative at this point. And God brings him back again. They say, we want to see Ezra again. He's the one we need now. Reminding us that we all have a part to play in the work of God. And Ezra's an older guy now. He might have thought, well, no one wants to hear from me anymore, you know. They're saying, Ezra, bring back Ezra. So he's back here now bringing the word of God to them. You may feel like your best days are behind you. Hey, Moses didn't even get started until he was 80 years old. Who knows what God could do? You know, as people get older, you know, they start thinking about retirement. I was just talking to someone here, and he says, the word retirement is not in my vocabulary. Why would I retire? I love to. He's actually a foreman. He has a construction company. And he says, I love to get out there and talk to these people about Jesus Christ, and I have ministry opportunities every day. And I love that. As you get older, you may have new opportunities. Hopefully, you've acquired some wisdom with the passing of the years that you can pass on to others. Ezra. God still wants to use Ezra. So now he's the one bringing the message to the people, and they listen closely to what he was saying. You know, a preacher can tell when you're paying attention. I don't know if you know this, but I can see you. And there's telltale signs. Maybe what I'm saying is not connecting. When you yawn. Yeah, that's a big one. Even when you do the cover up the yawn, I know those too. You know? Or you stretch your arms, or you look at your watch, or you start hitting your watch. These are not good signs. Or I like the one where you act like you're praying when you're sleeping. I know you're not praying. You can fold your hands. And look, there's no excuse for boring preaching, but there's also a place for listening well, for giving your attention with intention. The story is told of President Calvin Coolidge, who attended church one Sunday. He came home after and his wife said, well, Cal, what did the preacher have to say? President Coolidge said, well, he preached on sin. She said, well, what did he have to say about it? He says, I think he was against it. He wasn't paying attention. So we need to listen carefully. Number two, you're having revival when people spontaneously and passionately worship God. Look at verse 6. Ezra praised the Lord, the great God, and all the people said, amen, amen. And they lifted their hands and they bowed down and worshiped with their faces to the ground. I like that. Amen. It's a good thing to say amen. Say amen right now. Go.
2: Amen.
1: There you go. Amen just means so be it. I agree. It's an affirmation that people are saying, amen. This is a beautiful scene. These people just can't get enough of God's word. Look at verse 3. He faced a square inside the water gate from early morning to noon and read aloud to everyone. And the people were standing. That means they stood for 6 hours listening to the message. So don't complain if I go 5 minutes over sometime. He's going long today, don't you think? Think how long he went, but the people loved it and they wanted to hear what it had to say. 6 times in this chapter, the word understanding is used. Verse 3, he read aloud to everyone who could understand, and all the people listened closely. They understood. They listened. They paid attention. Here's another point. You know you're being revived when you obey the word of God. It's not enough to just be a hearer of the word. You need to be a doer of the word. Jesus said at the conclusion of the Sermon on the Mount, whoever hears these sayings of mine and does them is like a wise man who built his house on a rock. And the storms came and the floods came and beat upon that house and it stood strong. Whoever hears these sayings of mine and does not do them is like a foolish man who built his house upon the sand. And the storms came and the floods came and beat on that house and it fell. See, it's all about listening, but it's also about doing, applying it, obeying. And this is what we see the people are doing. They're applying what they're hearing. They obey the word of God. Nehemiah 8:8, they read from the book of the law, and he explained that the people understood it. Then Nehemiah and Ezra, the high priest and scribe and the Levites over there, said, this is a sacred day before the Lord, and the people began weeping. You know, sometimes we need to weep over our sin. People will say, oh, I go to church to be lifted up, not to be beaten down. Really? I go to church to hear truth. And sometimes I need to be told the truth and it isn't so comfortable. See, my job as a pastor is to comfort the afflicted, but it's also to afflict the comfortable. It's like going to a doctor. It'd be like saying, I want a doctor that will only give me good news. He'll never tell me anything negative. Well, if that doctor won't tell you the truth, he's not following his Hippocratic oath, which is to do no harm. He has to tell you. And it's hard because I have friends who are doctors and I've talked with them about how difficult it must be to give someone bad news. To say, I'm sorry to tell you, you have cancer, or I'm sorry to tell you, you have this condition, but how wonderful it must be to come with good news, but there's this treatment, or this is the thing you need to do next, and this is what a doctor has to do. They're there to help you be restored to health. And the same is true of a preacher, but really the same is true of a Christian. We want to help people hear the truth, and some people need to be sad before they can be happy. And by sad, I mean they need to see their sinful condition, be sorry for it, and mourn over it, or cry over it. Jesus said, blessed are they that mourn, for they shall be comforted. Or another way you could translate it is, blessed are the sad, for they will be happy. So sometimes you have to be sad before you can be happy. And hear the truth, and deal with the problem, and then ask God to forgive you of your sin. So they are crying over their sin. But after they cry over their sin, then they begin to rejoice because God has forgiven them. And that's a great thing that comes. Verse 9, he says, don't weep on a day like this. It's a sacred day before the Lord. And they went away to eat and drink, and they were in, have a festive meal and share gifts of food and celebrate with great joy. So now the prophet says, okay, enough crying. You've cried already. God forgave you. Stop. Now let's rejoice. Let's have a meal together. And it's funny because over in Nehemiah 8:10, it says, go celebrate with festive, rich foods and sweet drinks. Maybe the modern equivalent would be no tofu. Nothing healthy. Let's eat pizza and hamburgers and enchiladas. And let's drink original Coke. No Diet Coke. I don't even really like Coke personally, but I'm just pointing out, let's celebrate. Let's have a good time. The result of having your sin forgiven is joy. The Bible says, blessed or happy is the man whose sin is forgiven.
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1: You know, I've heard people describe a trip to Israel as seeing the Bible actually come to life. Hey, everybody, Greg Laurie. And I've been to Israel many times, and I've led a lot of tours, and I have to say that's absolutely true. Listen, when you're walking on the same stones that Jesus himself walked on, well, that's something that's enriching to your faith. It's not just a travel experience. It actually energizes and enhances your study of the Bible. Think of it this way. It's a vacation with a purpose. And we're going to be taking a tour of Israel April 6 to 15, 2027. 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
0: Step right into biblical history. 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Well, we're in Nehemiah chapter 8 today, as Pastor Greg presents his message called Never Give Up.
1: So the people now are rejoicing over the fact that God has forgiven them of their sin. See, doing what God wants you to do is the way to be happy. I think sometimes we think, oh man, doing the sinful things, that's where the happiness is. Now let me say something that might surprise you. It can be fun to sin, but it's very short-lived. And then the repercussions come. And then the consequences come. Sometimes consequences that can last for a lifetime because of your so-called fun. So we think, oh no, the fun and the happiness in life is in sin, when in reality, it's the opposite. The fun, if you will, the happiness in life is in obedience to God. That's what the Bible is telling us. You can have a happy life without sin, without sex outside of marriage, without drugs or alcohol, without selfishness. This is what God wants. Now, this was a great work of God, and they had a revival. Did it last? Yes, for a time. Did it last forever? No, no revival does. Billy Sunday, the great preacher, was once asked if he thought revivals lasted. His response was, no, neither does a bath, but it's good to have one occasionally. See, we need to be revived again and again. We need to be refreshed again and again. We need to recommit our life to Christ again and again. The Bible says, be filled with the Holy Spirit, speaking to yourself in psalms and hymns and spiritual songs, singing and making melody in your hearts to the Lord, in Ephesians 5. And that word be filled is a command. So God says, I command you to be filled with the Holy Spirit. And also in the Greek, it speaks of something that's continuous. So the Lord is saying, I command you each and every day to be filled with the Holy Spirit again and again and again. Being filled and refilled. Can you imagine buying a car, driving it for maybe a week and a half, then stops running? Take it back to the dealership. What's wrong with this car? It stopped running. Have you recharged it? No. Did you put gas in it? No. You see, you've got to recharge your electric car. You've got to gas up your car. And in the same way, I need to be recharged. I need to be refilled. And I need to do it again and again and again. That's how you live in a continuous state of revival in relationship with God. That's what the early church did. Acts 2:46 says they worshiped together in the temple each day. They met in homes and met for the Lord's Supper and shared their meals with great joy and generosity. And they were praising God and enjoying the goodwill of all of the people. And the Lord added to the church daily those that were being saved. One thing that's mentioned there is the Lord's Supper. We also call this communion. This is where we take the bread and the cup, which are reminders of the death of Jesus Christ. Why should we receive communion? Number one, in remembrance. Jesus said, do this in remembrance of me. It's a reminder. I have a wedding ring that I've been wearing for over 50 years. It reminds me that I'm married. I also have a woman living in my home that reminds me as well. And so communion's a reminder of what Jesus did for you. He laid his life down for you. He sacrificed himself on the cross for you so you could be forgiven of your sin. But then number two, communion is a time of examination. It says in 1 Corinthians 11:28, when we receive the elements of communion, let a person examine themselves. So it's a moment where I say, is my life right with God? Am I walking with the Lord as I should? Have I been spending too much time down in the plane of, oh no? Have I been making compromises? Have I been doing or saying things I should not be doing? Is there an unconfessed sin in my life? This is the time to deal with that. So examination. Let a man examine himself. But it's also a time of anticipation because we're told we should receive the elements of communion until he comes. So when Christ comes, we won't have communion after that. But until that day, we do it in anticipation of his return. But let me say one final thing about communion, and that is this is for Christians only. You might say, well, I think, you know, a little ritual will do me some good. Not this ritual. Because the Bible says if you receive these elements in an unworthy manner, you eat and drink judgment to yourself. What does that mean? It means that I'm taking something that represents the sacred, and I'm almost mocking it by not believing in what it represents or specifically who it represents. So when I receive communion, I want to believe in the one that it represents. I want to have a relationship with him. And so if you've never asked Jesus Christ to come into your life, this is the time to do it. Say, Lord, I know I'm a sinner and I believe Jesus died for my sin. And I want this happiness and purpose in life I've been hearing about. And I want to know that I'll go to heaven when I die. Jesus, come into my life and forgive me. And then you'll have that joy and that happiness the Bible promises. Jesus says, behold, I stand at the door and I knock. And if you'll hear my voice and open the door, I will come in. If you would like Christ to come into your life and forgive you of your sin, just pray this prayer after me, right where you are. Just pray, Lord Jesus, I know I'm a sinner. But I know you are the Savior of the world who died on the cross for my sin. I'm sorry for my sin. I turn from it. I repent of it. And I ask you to come into my life and forgive me of all of my sin. I choose to follow you from this moment forward. In Jesus' name I pray. Amen.

0: 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Well, Pastor Greg, we're making available your new book called Am I Doing This Right? About relationships. And I was thinking about a movie I saw a long time ago, famous line in the movie where the lady says, I love him. I love him for the man he wants to be. And I love him for the man he almost is. And I'm thinking the next line might have been, and I know I can fix him.
1: Oh, boy.
0: What do you say to the person who thinks that they can fix the person they're about to marry?
1: I don't think you should go into a marriage thinking you can fix a person. Newsflash, that guy you're going to fix, that girl you're going to repair, they may not get better. Mm. They may get worse. So, you know, you need to go into a marriage loving that person as they are. Yeah, maybe you'll help them improve a little bit here and there, and maybe they'll help you improve as well. But if you think you're going to turn them into a different person, you might be in for a big shock. And so, you know, I think that there needs to be that acceptance and that love and that give and take that goes into a strong and lasting marriage relationship. So don't marry a person as a project because you think you can fix them. Because it will not go well, very likely.
0: Mm. And you discuss that in your new book called Am I Doing This Right?
1: I do, yes. It's a brand new book that's just come out. It's about relationships. It's about marriage. It's about family. It's even about singleness. And so it's a book for pretty much anyone out there that wants to have stronger relationships, but especially marriage in particular. And you know, it's built on biblical principles. If you listen to our program, A New Beginning, you know that everything is built on a text. I always start with a text. Here's what the Bible says. Here's the authoritative source. Now, how does this apply? Because I find that most people just want to know how to make these biblical principles work in day-to-day living. The great British preacher C.H. Spurgeon said, the sermon begins where the application begins. So I think people are just wanting to know how to make it work. And so this is a very practical book. It's kind of a fun book. There's some funny stories from our life. There's some hard times that we've gone through as well. We're just showing how God has been with us through our marriage, through thick and thin, through all the challenges and all the opportunities, and how you can build your marriage on a strong foundation and have a marriage that stands the test of time. Not where you're just enduring, but where you're actually flourishing. And so you're not trying to live a fairy tale marriage and they lived happily ever after, but rather discover biblically how you can live happily even after.
0: All right. 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
2: 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I'm Donna Rush with SoCal's Morning Rush. Well, if you have been gone for the long Labor Day weekend and just making your way back, well, welcome back to SoCal's Morning Rush. Good to have you here. Going to get you caught up on a few things. Important to know, just a reminder, this Friday is Breakfast with Donna. That would be me. Yes, we're going to meet at Bob's Big Boy in Burbank. Yes, there. And it's going to be so much fun. We'll have a special breakfast for you that you can purchase for under 10 bucks if you want to have our special breakfast, or you can buy something else. But anyway, come on out. You can just fellowship with other KKLA listeners. It's going to be just a great, great time. And later on today, I will even give away a pair of tickets for reserved seating, and we'll cover your breakfast if you win that pair of tickets. So be listening in. 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And if you're the seventh person to text, well, then you will win that pair of tickets. And it will be so good to see you and each and every one of you who can come on out this Friday at Bob's Big Boy for Breakfast with Donna, 6 to 10 a.m. this coming Friday. Well, coming up next, well, first of all, invite you to join Pastor Jonathan Laurie this coming Sunday. Yes, for Harvest Riverside or Harvest Orange County. 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And Pastor Jonathan Laurie will be teaching from the book of Luke, the gospel for everyone. 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All right, now, coming up next, it's Through the Bible with Dr. J. Vernon McGee.
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3: 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Pastor Joe Pettig of Calvary Chapel of the Harbor rightly divides the word of truth and in an easy-to-understand method delivers it to us in bite-sized morsels that will nourish us for another day. 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
2: And that's what we do here on KKLA, right? With Through the Bible, open up that Bible every single day. I'm Donna Rush with Soquel's Morning Rush. Let's listen in as Dr. J. Vernon McGee continues our five-year walk through the Bible. This pre-recorded program is sponsored by Through the Bible Incorporated.

0: Welcome to Through the Bible, where an exciting story is about to unfold. Our teacher, Dr. J. Vernon McGee, brings us to one of the most beautiful love stories in Scripture. In Genesis 24, Abraham sends his servant on a mission back to their homeland to find a wife for his son Isaac. And the way that servant discovers God's choice may surprise you. Dr. McGee shows us something even deeper here, a picture of how God sends his Spirit into the world today, calling out a bride for his son, the church. So turn with me to Genesis chapter 24, beginning at verse 32. And as you settle into your seat on the Bible bus, let me share a few letters from our fellow passengers. You might say Through the Bible is still being used by the Holy Spirit to call hearts to Christ. First is a note from a teenager in Kenya. This program has helped me build a stronger foundation in my Christian journey. I like how spiritual topics are explained in a way even young people like me can understand. I feel guided to correct my life and grow closer to God. The teachings encourage me to read the Bible more and think deeply about my purpose and faith. I love that, don't you? And now listen to this letter from a listener in Zimbabwe. I was admitted to the hospital for a while, and I was excited to find that your programs were playing there. They became a daily boost, many times better than the medicine the doctor prescribed. The Bible verses and prayers helped me feel close to God even while I was in pain. My relationship with Him was renewed, and I felt peace. I was so thankful when they helped me find a place to listen to the program after I was discharged. Thank you for bringing hope into the hospital. I've carried that hope home with me. I love hearing how God is using this hospital ministry in the Shona language, don't you? And we'll try to share a few more of those stories soon. Now, our last note comes from Dan in Indonesia. God's word has renewed my life. Before I started listening, I struggled with questions about why life is so difficult, what God really wants from us, and how to live out my faith in everyday challenges. Through this program, I've discovered how complete, consistent, and clear God's teaching is. Every episode shows how the Bible fits together beautifully, all pointing to God's love and His plan of salvation through Jesus Christ. Complete, consistent, and clear. What a wonderful description of God's Word, don't you think? Well, if you'd like to hear from listeners like these, and then pray for millions around the world, join our World Prayer Team in our app or at ttb.org. Now let's ask the Lord to bless our time together. Heavenly Father, would you open our hearts and minds as we hear your Word, so that we can understand and respond to your mercy and grace that is given to all who believe in your Son. In His name we pray. Amen. Open your Bible to Genesis 24 as we continue our journey through the Bible with Dr. J. Vernon McGee.
1: Now, we have seen in chapter 24 here that Abraham sent his servant back to his own country, the land of Haran, where he'd come from in Mesopotamia, in order that he might get a bride for Isaac. Now, I think as we come today to verse 32, that we ought to make this statement that here is a marvelous picture of the relationship of Christ and the church, which, by the way, one of the figures of speech that's used is that the church is to become someday the bride of Christ. And this is the way the church is being won today. The Father and the Son have sent the Holy Spirit into the world. And the Spirit of God, like this servant, has come to talk about another, to take the things of Christ, show them unto us. Now, this servant has gone to get a bride for Isaac. The Spirit of God is in the world to call out a bride for Christ. Now, notice the marvelous, dramatic effect that we have here. This is a wonderful and an exciting story. Now, I'm reading verse 32. The man came into the house. He ungirded his camels, gave straw and provender for the camels, and water to wash his feet and the men's feet that were with him. And there was set meat before him to eat, but he said, I'll not eat until I have told mine errand. And he said, speak on. Now this servant of Abraham said, before I can eat, I want to tell you my mission. The Holy Spirit's come into the world to tell about another, and that's primary business as far as God is concerned. Now, I know that there's other business that's very important, the business of our government, and of course, the news is great business today, and the great corporations, the great automobile companies, the airplane companies, all this is important, is great business. But if you want to really know why God is continuing to deal with this world, very frankly, he's not continuing to deal with it because of General Motors or because of the government in Washington, either Republican or Democrat, make no difference. That's not primary in heaven. And the stock market in Wall Street is of no great concern in heaven. The thing that's primary, as far as God is concerned, to get the gospel out. The Spirit of God is here. Put this first. And this servant would need. And now they tell him to speak on. He said, I'm Abraham's servant. And you notice his name is not given. The Lord Jesus said when the Holy Spirit comes, he'll not speak of himself, but he'll take the things of mine and show them unto you. And by the way, what is the name of the Holy Spirit? Has no name. He doesn't come to speak of himself. He's come to speak of Christ, of another. Now this servant is a servant of Abraham. Now notice, verse 35, and the Lord hath blessed my master greatly, and he's become great. He hath given him flocks and herds and silver and gold and men servants and maid servants and camels and asses. He tells about the Father's house, and that is something the Spirit of God would have you know. When he comes, he'll convict the world of sin, righteousness, and judgment. Those are the three things that he talks to the lost world about, and that the judgment is upon a sinful earth and upon mankind, and men are lost today because they're sinners. I hear the thing said today, men are lost because they reject Christ. They are not lost because they reject Christ. They're lost because they're sinners. And whether they heard about him or not, they're lost sinners. That's our condition today. That's the condition of man. And the Holy Spirit's come to let us know that there is a Savior that has borne our judgment, and he's been made over to us righteousness. We have a standing in heaven. He's come to speak of another. And now will you notice, the Lord hath blessed my master greatly. He has all these things. How wonderful. My father is rich today in cattle, goods. Cattle on 1,000 hills are his. How great our father is. Verse 36, and Sarah, my master's wife, bare a son to my master when she was old, and unto him hath he given all that he hath. And Lord Jesus, he's the inheritor. We are joint heirs with him today. He's come now to tell this family, I'm after a bride for my master's son, and he's going to inherit all things. Now will you notice, and my master made me swear, saying, thou shalt not take a wife to my son of the daughters of the Canaanites in whose land I dwell. And friends, he's calling out sinners, but they're sinners that are born again, not a corruptible seed, but of incorruptible, of the Word of God that liveth and abideth forever. That's the ones he's calling out. Yes, sinners, but they've been made children of God. And if any man be in Christ, he's a new creation. He's not taking Canaanites. They have to be transformed. Now will you notice, but thou shalt go unto my father's house, to my kindred, take a wife unto my son. And I said unto my master, peradventure the woman will not follow me. And he said unto me, the Lord before whom I walk will send his angel with thee and prosper thy way. Thou shalt take a wife for my son of my kindred, my father's house. Then shalt thou be clear from this my oath when thou comest to my kindred. And if they give not thee one, thou shalt be clear from my oath. And I came this day unto the well. And I said, O Lord God of my master Abraham, if now thou do prosper my way which I go, behold, I stand by the well of water. It shall come to pass that when the virgin cometh forth to draw water, and I say to her, give me, I pray thee, a little water of thy pitcher to drink. And she say to me, both drink thou, and I will also draw for thy camels. Let the same be the woman whom the Lord hath appointed out for my master's son. And before I'd done speaking in mine heart, behold, Rebekah came forth with her pitcher on her shoulder, and she went down under the well and drew water. And I said unto her, Let me drink, I pray thee. And she made haste, let down her pitcher from her shoulder, and said, Drink, and I'll give thy camels drink also. So I drank, and she made the camels drink also. And I asked her, and I said, Whose daughter art thou? And she said, The daughter of Bethuel, Nahor's son, who Milcah bare unto him. And I put the earring upon her face, and the bracelets upon her hands. And I bowed down my head and worshipped the Lord, and blessed the Lord God of my master Abraham, which had led me in the right way to take my master's brother's daughter unto his son. And now, if ye will deal kindly and truly with my master, tell me, and if not, tell me, that I may turn to the right or to the left. Now, Laban is the spokesman for this family. Will you listen to him? And Laban and Bethuel answered and said, The thing proceedeth from the Lord. We cannot speak unto thee bad or good. Behold, Rebekah is before thee, take her and go, and let her be thy master's son's wife, as the Lord hath spoken. They said, As far as we're concerned, this is of the Lord, and you go ahead and take her. But now notice, it came to pass that when Abraham's servant heard their words, he worshipped the Lord, bowing himself to the earth. And the servant brought forth jewels of silver, jewels of gold and raiment, and gave them to Rebekah. He gave also to her brother and to her mother precious things. Now, this is the way the Spirit of God does. We have the earnest of the Spirit when we come to Christ, and being justified by faith, we have peace with God, we have access, we have joy, we have a hope, and we have the Holy Spirit. These are the wonderful things that have been made over to the believer today. Now we're told here in verse 54, they did eat and drink, he and the men that were with him. And they tarried all night, and they rose up in the morning, and he said, Send me away unto my master. And her brother and her mother said, Let the damsel abide with us a few days, at least 10, after that she shall go. And the very next morning, this servant said, I want to be on my way. I tell you, this is big business for him. And the brother said, Why? What's your hurry? Give us at least 10 days to tell her goodbye, but after all, we better talk this over with her. And he said unto them, Hinder me not, seeing the Lord hath prospered my way. Send me away, that I may go to my master. And they said, We'll call the damsel and inquire at her mouth. Now we've come to this very important part of this that I think's quite wonderful. I'm reading verse 58 now. Don't miss this. And they called Rebekah and said unto her, Wilt thou go with this man? And she said, I will go. Let's go back and look at this picture again. It's an oriental scene couched way back yonder in the beginning of time, at the dawn of humanity in a way, and yet man had been on this earth, I'm confident, thousands of years at this time. But as far as we're concerned, it's 4,000 years ago. And here is this family that they are entertaining a guest, a stranger, and they are entertaining him royally. They fed his camels, taking care of the servants. They set meat before him, a real feast, and he wanted to state his business. He did. And he told his strange business. He'd come to get a bride for his master's son, Isaac. And I can see this servant there as he brings out these gifts that he's giving to the family, gold and silver and trinkets. Abraham, you must remember, was a very rich man. Then he begins to tell about the master. And as he does, I see in that circle, that family circle, around that fire, out yonder in the background, a very beautiful girl standing just beyond the others, with those deep brown eyes. She's listening, and you can tell she's listening. And as she listens, why, she hears the servant tell about Abraham. tells about how Isaac was born, tells about his miraculous birth, tells about his life, and then tells about the day that his father took him yonder on the top of Mount Moriah to offer him as a sacrifice, and how God spared him and would not take his life and gave him back life to the father. And now how the father has sent him a servant to get a bride that they don't want to get one back there among the Canaanites. They've got one that must be a like mind, one that has the same capacity for the living God, must be born again, you see, of the Word of God. And looking for a bride, she's listening all that time. And the transaction goes on. Now they turn to her. No one's paid much attention to her up to this point. But now all eyes turn to Rebekah. They said, Rebekah, what about it? Will you go with this man? And she doesn't hedge or fudge or beat around the bush or hesitate. She says, I will go. May I say to you, have you ever noticed the men that the Lord Jesus called when he was here on earth? They left their nets and followed him. Oh, I know they went back a couple of times, but there came a day when they broke loose from those nets. They never went back to them. They followed him. They went with him. He today is still calling the Holy Spirit, the one that's taken again the servant place. You see, the Father and the Spirit sent the Son into the world to die for the world. And now the Son said when he went back, he'd send the Holy Spirit, the Comforter. And he's come now into the world. And he's calling out a bride. And he's saying, will you go? Here is the one who died for you. He'll save you. You have to be redeemed first. You have to come as a sinner to him. Take your rightful position and accept him as Savior. And when you do, you'll be born again. You'll become a child of God, put into the church that's going to be presented to him someday as a bride. And now you're to be interested in him. The question is, will you go? Will you accept the invitation? Will you trust Christ as your Savior? Now, you don't beat around the bush about this. You either do or you don't do. I never shall forget that I was speaking in a certain place back east. In fact, the matter of it was in Texas. And I presented Christ, and I said, will you accept him? And I wasn't really through preaching. I never shall forget. There sat a young man. I could tell he was interested. He just got right up right there and then walked down. It had a tremendous effect upon the audience. He didn't have to be wishy-washy. There wasn't anything uncertain about him. My love, a clean-cut decision like that. That's the way he wants you, friends. That's the way he'll accept you. And the only way that he will accept you. Now, will you notice this? That doesn't end the story. They start out now, and they're going back to the promised land. And on the way back, will you notice? Verse 59, they sent away Rebekah, their sister, and her nurse, and Abraham's servant and his men. And they blessed Rebekah and said unto her, thou art our sister, be thou the mother of thousands of millions, and let thy seed possess the gate of those which hate them. That's been fulfilled, friends, already. We're not talking now about unfulfilled prophecy. This is fulfilled. And Rebekah arose and her damsels, and they rode upon the camels, and followed the man, and the servant took Rebekah and went his way. And now, will you notice, they had a long trip back. We're not told anything about that trip. But it's not easy riding a camel. I rode one from the little village there outside of Cairo down to the pyramids. And friends, that's as far as I want to ride on a camel. They call them the ship of the desert. Well, it is as rough as any trip I've ever had in a boat. It was rough, and they're not easy to ride. Imagine riding on those camels across the desert. I can see that they've had a hard day across that hot desert, and of an evening they stop at an oasis, and the campfire's built, and they have their evening meal, and they're sitting there before time to go to bed and have their sleep, and I hear Rebekah say to this servant, tell me about Isaac again. And the servant said, well, what do you want me to tell you? Tell me about the way he was born. Tell me about the way that his father offered him on the altar. Tell me the old, old story of Jesus and his love. And the servant said, well, I told that to you last night. He said, I know, but tell it again. Tell it again. And he tells it again. Never grows old. And so that night she has that sweet sleep, dreaming of the time when she'll meet this one. And then the next day they start out on the journey again, and the desert isn't quite as hot, and the camel isn't quite as rough, but it's a long ways. And so they continue. And finally they come in sight of the land of promise. They enter it, and now they come down to Lahairoi. And we read in verse 62, and Isaac came from the way of the well, Lahairoi, for he dwelt.

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3: Be clothed with the righteousness of Christ. But he's been made over to us righteousness. He was delivered for our offenses, and he was raised for our justification. That is, that we might have a righteousness that would enable us to stand before God. And so she wants to know who he is, whom having not seen, we love. And I wonder today, when he does come, are we going to know him? Oh, I know there's a song, I shall know him, I shall know him by the print of the nails in his hands. And I think that's going to be the way that we're going to know him when he comes. This is the union of these two. What a glorious, beautiful, wonderful picture this is before us. Now we read in verse 66, and the servant told Isaac all things that he had done. The Holy Spirit will deliver us at the day of redemption. We've been sealed under the day of redemption. Believe me, this servant was going to get the bride to Isaac. And Isaac brought her into his mother Sarah's tent, and he took Rebecca, and she became his wife. Now notice, and he loved her. The Christ loved the church and gave himself for it. And Isaac was comforted after his mother's death. And this reveals to you that Christ gains a great deal in our salvation. Oh, he wants us. He longs for us. Oh, that you and I today might be faithful to him, my beloved.
4: Well, just as Isaac longed for his bride, Jesus longs for his. Will you be part of the bride of Christ? Will you trust Christ as your Savior even today? If you've been listening to this glorious picture and haven't received him, it's time. 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Now that Isaac and Rebecca are married, what will their family life be like? What kind of parents will they be? Well, join us for the rest of the story. I'm Steve Schwetz, and let's keep walking with the Lord in the light of his word. I'll see you next time.

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2: God's word is sufficient to help us with whatever is going on in our lives and to equip us to minister to others in our lives too. Have you ever had a quiet time and it just wasn't the greatest? I mean, maybe your mind wandered or maybe you felt rushed to leave for work or get the kids off to school, got interrupted by someone, whatever it was. And it just seems like, that was just a waste of time. No, let me read to you something. This is from Isaiah 55, verses 10 through 12, and these are the words of God. And they say, as the rain and the snow come down from heaven and do not return to it without watering the earth and making it bud and flourish so that it yields seed for the sower and bread for the eater, so is my word that goes out from my mouth. It will not return to me empty, but will accomplish what I desire and achieve the purpose for which I sent it. You will go out in joy and be led forth in peace. Ooh, mighty words of God. Beautiful. Drink in the word of God. Even if you get interrupted, make it a habit and see how it buds and flows.

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0: Good morning to you. I'm Donna Rush with SoCal's Morning Rush. 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
9: The biblical view of the doctrine of salvation is that salvation grants the believer everything in Christ, and there is no need for a search for something more. 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
11: In November 1992, a farmer named Peter Watling lost a hammer somewhere on his farm near Suffolk, England, and to find it, Peter asked a friend to bring his metal detector over. While searching for the tool, the two men discovered an ancient treasure, gold coins, Roman jewelry, silver spoons, nearly 15,000 artifacts. Peter's reward for the find? Over 1.75 million pounds. At the time, it's about $3 million. Peter's life was forever changed that day, not because he acquired something he didn't previously own, but because he found what was already on his property, what was already in his possession. There's a spiritual lesson there if you're a Christian, and today on Grace to You, John MacArthur helps you unearth the spiritual treasure trove that's yours in Christ as he continues his study called Richer Than You Think. Here's John with today's lesson.
9: Take your Bible, if you will, and let's look at Ephesians chapter 1. Ephesians chapter 1, and we're examining verses 15 to 23 in our current study, and looking at the resources that the believer possesses in Christ, the resources of the believer. Let me introduce this subject by telling you of a concern that I have expressed in some other circumstances to you. There is a trend in Christianity in America today, and perhaps in other places as well, that burdens my heart, that disturbs me. I often have called it the quest for something more. It's the prevalent idea that being in Christ is not sufficient, that being in Christ does not give you all there is to get, and so you have to seek something else. We hear people talking often of getting more of Christ, getting more of Jesus, getting more of the Holy Spirit, getting more power. This is rather common, as if the resources of Jesus Christ were sort of doled out to you like a pharmaceutical prescription, one dose at a time. Well, the implication of such a thing is that when you got saved, you didn't get all of Jesus that there is. It's sort of like getting the right to it all, but not really getting any of it in their hearts, in their minds. Is that true? Is that good theology or bad theology? Do we need to get more of Jesus, more of God, more of the Holy Spirit, more power? Or do we have everything in salvation? That's a very important issue. The biblical view of the doctrine of salvation is that salvation grants the believer everything in Christ, and there is no need for a search for something more. In fact, such a search, really, although not admittedly on the part of those who do it, really is an undermining of the essence of the doctrine of salvation. You really are undoing what Jesus said when he said, "Te telestai," it is completed, or finished, or done, or accomplished, or fulfilled. And you are saying there is something missing that must be sought. A good way to illustrate this particular conflict is to have you look also for a moment, by way of introduction, to Colossians chapter 2. Now, the Colossian church was like so many of those early churches in the Roman world. It was exposed to all kinds of heresies. And there was a heresy then that basically said this: Christ is not enough, you've got to get something more. So really, it's the very same thing we see today. It had its roots way back in the second chapter of Colossians. The Colossian church was exposed to these people who were saying you need Christ plus other things. And the plus is what makes you spiritual. The plus is what elevates you. The plus is what gets you on to the really good stuff. And here are the pluses they offered. Number one, they said you need Christ plus philosophy. They start out with Christ, but it's Christ plus human wisdom, human reason, human logic, human philosophy. And that's exactly what Paul warns them against in verse 8 of chapter 2. Beware lest any man spoil you through philosophy and vain deceit after the tradition of men, after the rudiments of the world. And those two phrases mean the ABCs of human religion, which is philosophical rather than theological. And not after Christ. In other words, Christ is sufficient. Don't let anybody say you must have Christ plus philosophy. Secondly, these errorists were suggesting that you not only needed Christ plus human wisdom to be spiritual, but you needed Christ plus legalism. Verse 16, he says again, let no man therefore judge you in food or drink or in respect of a feast day, a new moon, or a Sabbath. In other words, don't let anybody evaluate your spirituality on the basis of the rituals that you keep. Because in verse 17, those are a shadow of the things to come. But that which is to come is Christ, and he is here. So it isn't Christ plus philosophy, and it isn't Christ plus legalism. Thirdly, the errorists facing the Colossian church were saying that it was Christ plus mystical experiences, mysticism. Look at verse 18. He further says, don't let these false teachers beguile you of your reward in a voluntary humility, really means a false humility, that comes from worshiping angels and having visions. The Greek text says, intruding into things which he hath seen. The word not should not be there. Now, there are some people who say, well, it's not enough to have Christ. You've got to have a vision. You've got to talk to an angel. You've got to have a deeper experience, a far-out experience, a heavenly vision. And it gives them a sense of false humility that really turns out, according to the end of verse 18, to be a puffed up fleshly mind. And then fourthly, he says there's even asceticism. And he talks about that from verse 20 to 23. The people, the kind of earthly religion, the rudiments of the world again, is that same phrase meaning the basics of human religion, which say touch not, taste not, handle not. And it goes on to talk about the fact that you neglect the body at the end of verse 23 and so forth. And here is like flagellation and anything you do to deprive your body. This is asceticism, monkish kind of life, monastic, self-denial, deprivation. But the point is this, there have always been, since Colossians 2 and all through the church, and there always will be, people who want to say that having Jesus Christ through His marvelous act of salvation is not enough. You've got to do this to get it all. And the answer of the Apostle Paul to that is don't let anybody mess up your mind with that kind of stuff. And the key to the whole thing is in 2, 9, and 10 of Colossians. This is what he says. For in Him, and the Him modifies Christ in verse 8, in Christ dwelleth all the fullness of the Godhead bodily. Is there anything missing in Christ? Is there? No. There is nothing missing in Christ. Verse 10. And ye are what? Complete in Him. Now the essence of what Paul is saying is this, you don't need anything else. You don't need anything else. It's done. It's taken. It's already settled. You have been buried with Him in baptism. You have been raised with Him from the dead. You're complete in Christ. That is the doctrine of salvation that the New Testament teaches. Beloved, there is no reason to chase something more. It's not a question of finding something more. It's just a question of using the available resources already resident in the believer in Christ. That's the issue. And that's what Paul is saying in Ephesians 1. Let's go back to it. Now in verses 3 through 14 of Ephesians 1, Paul has very carefully outlined the believer's resources and position in Christ. He has told us who we are and what we possess, and there's nothing missing. In fact, in verse 3, it starts out making that clear, because it says, blessed be the God and Father of our Lord Jesus Christ, who hath blessed us with what? All spiritual blessings. Past tense, done. He has already done it in Christ. Now, after presenting all of the great truths of our position in Christ, our resources in Christ, through verse 14, he stops in verse 15 and he begins to pray that the reader will understand the reality of what he's just said, because it's beyond the human mind to conceive. And that's why in Acts 6 it says that a good man of God gives himself to the study of the Word and prayer. He studies the Word to teach the truths to his people, and he prays that God will release His Spirit to help them to understand it. Because the human mind can't comprehend it. Not even a regenerated human mind. It must have a special work done in it by the Spirit of God. And that's why 1 John 2:27 says God has given us an anointing. And that anointing is the Spirit of God, who teaches us all these things so that we don't depend on what man teaches, even the best of men. And so Paul stops after this great statement of position and resource and says, I pray for you that God would grant you a spirit of wisdom and revelation in the knowledge of Him. That's what he says in verse 17. That you would understand these things. Beloved, I'm telling you this, I'll say it all my life till I die, you will never be able to live out principles you do not understand. God wants you to learn the truths, and the Spirit is the teacher who takes the Word of God and makes it live in your understanding. And so Paul stops his message and starts his prayer in verse 15. Wherefore, let's look at it. I also, after I heard of your faith in the Lord Jesus and love unto all saints, cease not to give thanks for you, making mention of you in my prayers. And what do I pray for you? That the God of our Lord Jesus Christ, the Father of glory, may give unto you a spirit of wisdom and revelation in the knowledge of Him, the eyes of your understanding being enlightened. Stop right there. I'm praying for you, he says. I'm not praying for anything more than I'm praying for this, that you would just be able to understand. And I'm asking God to release the Holy Spirit to work on your human spirit to produce a spirit of wisdom, a spirit of revelation in the knowledge of Him. This is a work of the Holy Spirit. Look with me at 1 Corinthians chapter 2 for just a moment. 1 Corinthians chapter 2. And in verse 9 it says this, "But as it is written," and he quotes out of Isaiah here, "Eye hath not seen, nor ear heard." In other words, this is not available to human perception externally. You can't see it. You can't hear it. Neither has it entered the heart of man. It isn't even available to intuition. You can't even know it rationally. The things which God hath prepared for them that love Him. Listen, the things that God has given to us in Christ are beyond the human mind to think and beyond the human sight and sound to hear and touch and see. See, how do you get them? Verse 10, God has revealed them to us by His Spirit. For the Spirit searches all things, yes, the deep things of God. That's the only way we'll ever know them. And so we have received, verse 12 says, not the spirit of the world, but the Spirit of God, that we might know the things that are freely given to us of God. Listen to me. There are some people who want to tell us that when you become a Christian, you don't receive the Holy Spirit. If that's true, you will never understand any of the principles you're supposed to be living. That's why Paul says in Romans 8, 9, if any man have not the Spirit of Christ, he's none of his. All Christians possess the Spirit. He's the resident truth teacher, the resident anointer, the one who touches the mind to conceive the things that are beyond conception, humanly speaking. He is the only one, verse 11 says, who knows the things of God. And so, Paul prays, "Oh God, may your Spirit work on their human spirit to produce a spirit of understanding, that they may know what their position is." Beloved, I'm telling you, if we really ever get the grip on this, boy, it's life-changing. I can only tell you, when this first came and dawned in my life, when I first began to realize what was mine in Christ, it literally changed my entire perspective in life. Dramatically. Now, Paul's got three things in mind that he wants us to understand. Three magnificent, incomparable truths. One, that we would understand the greatness of His plan. Two, the greatness of His power. Three, the greatness of His person. There's no way that I could ever begin to even scratch the surface of these realities, and this will introduce it to you. You take it from there. First of all, Paul prays, "Oh God, may they understand the greatness of your plan for them." Verse 18, "The eyes of your understanding being enlightened, that you may know what is the hope of His calling and what the riches of the glory of His inheritance in the saints." That's it. The calling before the world began. The hope after the world has ended. The whole plan is in that one verse. And he says, "I pray that they would understand the plan." Boy, it's so important we know who we are and what God's prepared for us. Let's look at verse 18. First phrase, "The eyes of your understanding being enlightened." Now, this introduces us to a very important thought. The word here in the Greek for understanding is the word kardios, from which we get cardiac. The word means what? Heart. Literally, the Greek says, "the eyes of your heart being enlightened." Now, that's most interesting. The source of spiritual enlightenment is God. We know that in verse 15 to 17 because that's Paul's prayer to God. He knows God is the source of this understanding. The channel of that understanding to us is whom? The Holy Spirit. The object of it is at the end of verse 17, the knowledge of Him. Paul is saying, "God, you do it through the Holy Spirit that they may have the knowledge of Him, that you may really know God." And now here is the organ of that understanding. The source is God, the channel, the Spirit, the object that we may know Him. The organ of it is the heart. It is the heart that must have understanding. Now, we've got a problem with this term, so I have to explain it to you. Because for us, the heart refers to emotions. American culture has so designated the heart to refer to emotions, how we feel. But that is not the way the ancients looked at it, and that is not the way the Jews approached it at all. Let me show you. The Jews spoke about feelings, not in terms of the heart, but by using the word splenkna, the Greek word, and the word translates bowels. Okay? Now, we have a different significance for that word. We don't think of that word today. We don't say to our wife, I love you with all my bowels. That's just, you know, something definitely missing in such a designation. But that is precisely the way the Hebrews would have spoken, and that is why that word appears so very, very frequently in the Bible. Why? Because the Hebrew always associated feelings with his, basically his organs right here in his stomach. We say we have a gut feeling. When you get nervous, you get an upset stomach. You get pain and anxiety right here. You feel things here. This is the area of feeling. You don't feel in your heart. You feel here. And the Hebrew saw things that way. For example, in Song of Solomon, when the bride and the bridegroom see one another, it says, my bowels were moved. In other words, there was a feeling of anticipation and excitement right in here. And it talks about that throughout the Old Testament. See, they felt it right here in the stomach. And the heart, you see, to the Hebrew mind, did not mean feeling. It meant thinking. Thinking. That's why the word cardios can be translated either heart or understanding. As a man thinketh in his, what? Heart, so is he. Out of the abundance of the heart, what? The mouth speaks. The heart is the thinking process. The heart of man is deceitful and desperately wicked, and who can know it? It's the thinking, it's the will, the thinking, the understanding part. And that's true all through the Scripture. So, watch this. The organ of comprehension for the believer is the thinking process, not the emotions. God is not trying to appeal to the emotion. He's trying to appeal to the mind and the will and the thinking, and that's what the term cardios means. Christianity is not designed to appeal to the emotions. Emotions are designed to do this. They are to respond to the mind. And when your emotions get in front of your mind, you're going to run wild. And any brand of Christianity that appeals at the emotional level and bypasses the mind is only asking for trouble, because it generates responses apart from truth. Let me give you an illustration. Look at 2 Corinthians chapter 6. 2 Corinthians chapter 6, verse 11. Oh, ye Corinthians, sort of a sighing introduction there. Our speech to you is candid. Our heart is wide open. He says, I got an open mind before you, using the word mind. My mind is so open to you. Oh, everything that's in my mind to say to you, my will, all that I know, I want to convey to you. But look at verse 13. I speak as unto my children in fair exchange. He says, open wide your mind to us. In other words, hey, I got some things I want to teach you, and we need to get our minds together on this thing. There needs to be some learning, some understanding, but you've got something in the way. And that's verse 12 in the middle. On our part, there's no constraint, but there is constraint in your bowels. Splankna. He's saying, I can't take God's truth from my mind and give it to your mind because your emotions are in the way. Literally, the Greek says, they were tightened in their bowels. We would say today they were emotionally uptight. And you see what he's saying? The work of God in the lives of the Corinthians is hindered because they have their emotions in the way of the truth. Whenever you put your feelings in front of God's truth, you short-circuit the truth. And emotion will run wild. The heart comes first. So I'm just pointing out that when Ephesians 1 says, the eyes of your heart being enlightened, it means exactly what it says. It's talking about the understanding of the thinking process. Paul prays, oh God, may their minds know these things. It's so important.
11: You're listening to Grace to You, the Bible teaching ministry of John MacArthur. John's current series is showing you why, if you're a Christian, you have treasure beyond compare. It's titled Richer Than You Think. Well, something John pointed out today, people have always wanted to add to the work of Christ. That was true even in a church taught by the Apostle Paul himself. Now, if a church with such great leadership and teaching had such serious problems, you might wonder, is that cause for discouragement? or a cause for encouragement? Here's how John answered that question.
12: Well, I think it's a motivation for work. Look, I'm a pastor of a church. I can look at my congregation and I can see some who are mature, faithful, strong in the Lord, useful, diligent, disciplined, living godly lives, proclaiming the gospel. And then you can back up from those folks and you can find people at all levels of the process. Brand new baby Christians struggling to grasp the foundations of the faith, struggling to overcome the sins of the past, struggling to clear their mind of the vivid evil memories, battling to yield to the Word of God and the Spirit of God. And that's what ministry is. It's all about people in process. It's all about longing that Christ would fully be formed in them, that they would come to the fullness of the stature or the measure of Christ. You know, we want to see people grow, and they grow based on the Word of God. Let me give you the best tool that we have to offer, the New Testament Commentary Series. And the next best would be the MacArthur Study Bible. And you will find a wealth of material that'll move you along the path.
11: That's right, friend. The MacArthur New Testament Commentary Series and the MacArthur Study Bible are great resources for pastors, Sunday school teachers, really anyone who wants to dive deeper into God's Word. 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Now for the entire Grace to You staff, I'm Phil Johnson. Join us tomorrow when John looks at what spiritual resources, if any, you are missing when you first become a Christian. Be here for the next half hour of Unleashing God's Truth, one verse at a time, on Grace to You.
0: Grace to You with John MacArthur was sponsored by Grace to You and was pre-recorded. I'm Donna Rush with SoCal's Morning Rush. Ooh, thank you, God, for your Holy Spirit living within us as believers in Jesus Christ as Lord and Savior. Amen. Oh, it's a great prayer, though. To constantly, Lord, help me guard my heart and keep it pure before you, right? Do you ever ask God to reveal and remove anything that breeds things in your heart that should not be there? Like envy or comparison or bitterness due to maybe some unforgiveness? Whew, those are things we got to guard our hearts. You know, it tells us to guard our hearts. Those who are in Christ Jesus, above all else, guard your heart, for everything you do flows from it. That from Proverbs 4:23, right? So what are we feeding our hearts? Make sure we're feeding our hearts gratitude and not envy. Make sure we are trusting in God and not constantly comparing ourselves with what others have or what they're able to do and what we can't or anything. No. Trust in God. And if there's any hidden resentment there, whoo! Get into God's Word, trust His Word, and you will have peace. Because whatever we cultivate in our hearts today will eventually shape and even control our lives. So let's feed our hearts gratitude, trust in God, and peace. Amen. Hey, coming up in just a little while, I'm going to give you a phone number to text. I'm going to give you the phone number now, but don't text yet. You can text the word breakfast to 866-347-4959 a little bit later on this morning. 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
0: Oh, yes, Jesus, all day long. Amen. I'm Donna Rush with SoCal's Morning Rush. Let's just continue in God's Word together this morning on Insight for Living with Chuck Swindoll. 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
17: To fully engage with Esther's story, we need to be familiar with the three characters who play a major role. First is Mordecai, Esther's adoptive father. Second is Haman, a powerful leader in the king's company who had generational hatred for the Jews. And the third, King Ahasuerus of Persia. When the king discovered Mordecai had once saved his life but was never rewarded, the stage was set. Today on Insight for Living, Chuck Swindoll describes the twists and turns in this epic plot. We're in Esther chapter 6 with a message titled, What Goes Around, Comes Around.
18: As soon as the king heard nothing had been done for Mordecai, his wheels started turning. He began to imagine what might be done. And then he had to figure out who would help him carry it out. And so in verse 4, he asks the logical question. Who is in the court? Now, Haman had just entered the outer court of the king's palace. Watch this. In order to speak to the king about hanging Mordecai on the gallows, which he had prepared for him. Is this a great moment or what? Verse 5. King's servant said, behold, Haman is standing in the court. And the king said, let it come in. Verse 6. So Haman came in and the king said to him, what is to be done for the man whom the king desires to honor? And Haman said to himself, whom would the king desire to honor more than me? Of course. Let's begin with the king's robe, which the king has worn, and choose the horse on which the king has ridden, and the crown on whose head the royal crown has been placed, and let them array the man whom the king desires to honor, and lead him on horseback through the city square, and proclaim before him that it shall be done to the man whom the king desires to honor. Verse 10. One of my all-time favorite verses. Take quickly the robes, the crown, the horse, and all you have said, and do that for Mordecai the Jew. Oh, no. Oh, man. Oh. This has got to be a mistake. Who? Mordecai the Jew, who is sitting at the king's gate. Do not fall short in anything of all that you have said. Now, I want to get the finest in the kingdom to make the announcement. So, Haman, you be the one who leads the horse through the city and make the announcement how great this man is that sits on this horse. This is an in-your-face kind of announcement. Some of you look at me rather piously. How could you think such a thing? Oh, it's easy. Just like you could do it. I mean, this is my chance to get back. No, all of a sudden, I can't. I've got to go through. And to make it worse, I thought of it. I thought of this idea. So Haman, oh, this is great. So Haman took the robe and the horse and arrayed Mordecai and led him on horseback through the city square and proclaimed before him, thus it shall be done to the man whom the king desires to honor. One wise commentator said the words Haman had to proclaim must have been as gravel in his mouth. We have a saying in our day. It's called, what goes around, comes around. It has come around for Mordecai. Sitting on that horse in regal attire is the most surprised man in the kingdom. That's the beauty of the story. Not a proud man. Not a man whispering, say it a little louder. Eat your heart out, Haman. Not a word. You read nothing. Listen to me. Nothing of vengeance in Mordecai's life. You know what I appreciate most? The silence of Mordecai. How rare are the people who can be promoted to a place of significant stature and not live for their own clippings, and not crave the lights, not demand to be in the center stage, to be treated with kid gloves. You know a beautiful scene? It's a small phrase you would probably in your reading overlook. Verse 12. Then Mordecai returned to the king's gate. Isn't that great? Rather than Mordecai decided it was time for a promotion. Know why it's significant? because that's where he's been all the time. And his role has not gone to his head. I thought I was the first to discover that. And then I found in an old book published in 1880 from a man named Alexander Raleigh this insightful paragraph, better than I could have ever thought, and I quote, "A proud, ambitious man would have said to himself, 'No more of the king's gates for me. I shall direct my steps now to the king's palace and hold myself ready for honor, which surely must now be at hand.' Mordecai seems to have said with himself, 'If these things are designed for me in God's good providence, they will find me. But they must seek me. I will not seek them. Those who confer them know my address, Mordecai, at the king's gate. That will still find me. Let the crowd wander and disperse. I've had enough of their incense. Let Haman go whither he will. He is in the hands of the Lord. Let my friends at home wait. They will all hear all in time. I can wait best at the old place and in the accustomed way. I'll be at the king's gate.'" One more principle comes from this story in this chapter, and that is when nothing seems just, it is. If you're like me, you have been waiting for a long time for the other shoe to fall. You have been wanting somehow, not for Mordecai to take vengeance, that's not his right, but you have been wanting Haman to get what he deserves. There's something in all of us that wants justice. That's why we will go to the trouble of finding an attorney and, if necessary, going to law in this case. Because we have to bring about a sense of justice when we have been wronged. And this man, Haman, has strutted his stuff long enough. When all seems lost, when nothing seems just, it is. Listen to 12. "Mordecai returned to the king's gate, but Haman hurried home, mourning, with his head covered." Remember the last time he was there? He was going through the litany of how great he is. Now he slides under the door as he gets there that afternoon, and he recounts to Zeresh, his wife, and his friends everything that had happened to him. The Haman types are the type that always blame other people for their misfortune. Have you noticed that? It's never, "God has taught me a valuable lesson," or, "I have been humbled through this, and in the loss I have gained," or, "God has crushed my spirit and I have learned to rely on him." It is invariably, "If it hadn't been for him, if she hadn't said, if that person hadn't done, if the company hadn't," and on and on and on. Haman's like that. He rehearses all that has happened to him, not all that he brought on himself. Then his wise men and Zeresh, his wife, said to him, "Hold on. If Mordecai, before whom you have begun to fall, is of Jewish origin, you will not overcome him. Your days are numbered. You will surely fall before him." You know what? You've got to admire their theology. They are right on target. That couldn't have been sourced better if I had read for you Genesis 12, 2 and 3. "I will make you, the Jews, a great nation. I will bless you. I will bless those who bless you. And the one who curses you, I will curse." The marginal reference states, "I will bind under a curse." Genesis 12, 2 and 3, the Abrahamic covenant, "My people will be protected. You curse them, you'll pay a terrible price." Thank God America has not forgotten that. It's wise to remain allies to the Jews. When nothing seems just, it is. And they say to him, "Don't get your hopes up for many more mornings. It looks like you're about done for." Not while I was graduating from seminary, but a couple of years before my class made it, I was sitting in the audience listening to the long-standing president of Dallas Seminary at the time, Dr. John Walvoord, I forget much of what he said, but I will never forget a statement he made as he was challenging the graduates to a life of purity, holiness, humility, godliness. I remember his warning all of those graduates in cap and gown that day to be careful with how they handled the glory of God and God's use of their lives in the days ahead. He made a statement not original to him, but at the time, I had never read it anywhere else before. He said, "Remember, God's wheels grind slowly, but they grind exceedingly fine." Never forget that. Here in the case of Haman, God's wheels grind exceedingly fine. Never once in all of his peacocks strutting about the kingdom had God overlooked Haman. Never once. In none of his plan for the murder of the Jews, to say nothing of the murder of Mordecai, that day had God missed the statements, the feelings of the hearts, the motives behind the decisions. His wheels grind slowly, but exceedingly fine. I don't care how important you may think you are, or how valuable you feel you are to the company, or the community, or the home, or the church, its wheels grind exceedingly fine. Be very, very careful about walking in pride. It will come back to curse you. Having heard these words, in fact, while, verse 14, while they were still talking with him, a knock came at the door. And before he could even get his thoughts together, according to the verse, the king's eunuch had arrived and hastily brought Haman to the banquet which Esther had prepared. I mean, he didn't even have time to compute what was said before he was swept out of the house and moved right on to the palace of the king for this ominous banquet that would spell his doom. Will you allow a preacher a little imagination for a moment? I can't help but wonder if on the way to the king's palace, Haman didn't glance at the gallows and truly think, could it be that the one I planned to put there will never go and I will be hung there in its place? It's the kind of thought that Judas thought of too late. There's an old English couplet that says, "Still as of old, man by himself is priced. For 30 pieces, Judas sold himself, not Christ." There he stood, in a moment of hesitation before going into the banquet. What goes around comes around. We've seen the principle, things are not as they seem, carried out in four different manners, haven't we? When all seems lost, it isn't. When no one seems to notice, they do. When everything seems great, it isn't. And when nothing seems just, it is. Which is another way of saying, when God seems absent, He's present. Even when you think you have lost it all, in the losing of all, God uses it as an opportunity to bring you to your knees. That's the strange way He works, you know. I saw in a Billy Graham Decision magazine a story that was entitled Disaster. Maybe you remember reading it. It was a story of a man who was shipwrecked and thrown on an island with nothing but a few things he was able to salvage from the ship. And he hurriedly built a little hut in which he would be protected from the elements and where he could keep the few last possessions he had salvaged from the wreck. And he lived through the hot sun and the cold nights and the stormy days and nights on the island. And returning one evening, after a search for food, and he had every day watched for a passing ship and saw nothing. When he came back that evening, he was terrified to find that the little hut he had built was consumed in flames. And he stood there without any ability to stop the fire, and in the crushing disaster of realizing that the last bit he had was now gone. Yet by divine mercy, his affliction was going to work toward mighty advantage. He went to sleep that night near the ashes, listening to the surf as it pounded on the sand. Awoke early the next morning, and to his surprise, as he sat up, he saw a ship. And before he could awaken himself fully, he heard the footsteps of a crew of men next to him. And one of them said, "We saw your smoke signal and we came to rescue you." Everything the maroon man owned had to be destroyed before he could be rescued. Where are you in this story? I speak mainly to the Hamans, who have been kind enough to listen very carefully. You've been engaged in building your kingdom and erecting your fortune, establishing your name, making it prominent so that other people would ooh and ah. You've got your fortune in hand. You can see it in your sights. You've walked over and through people to get there. Listen to this piece. "I had walked life's way with an easy tread. I had traveled where pleasures and comfort led, until one day in a quiet place I met the master face to face. With station and rank and wealth for my goal, much thought for my body but none for my soul, I had entered to win this life's mad race when I met the master face to face. I built my towers and reared them high till they had pierced the blue of the sky. I'd sworn to rule with an iron mace when I met my master face to face. I met him and knew him and blushed to see that his eyes full of sorrow were fixed upon me. I faltered and fell at his feet that day while my castles melted and vanished away. Melted and vanished, and in their place nothing else could I see but the master's face. My thoughts are now for the souls of men. I have lost my life to find it again. Since that day in a quiet place when I met the master face to face." I'd like you to bow your heads for a few moments. I'd like to address you who feel that God has been absent or on hold, distant in some way. I would like to reassure you of this. He has been present all the time. Furthermore, he knows your heart. He knows the true condition of your soul. He knows the impurities of your motive. He knows the depravity of your sin. But he has come to your rescue today. The good news is that he has come to you. He's heard your signal, and he will not turn you away. You're surrounded this day in all corners of this world with people who have given their hearts to Jesus Christ. Maybe they've not announced it to you, but I can assure you, in churches that preach his truth, they're there in great numbers. They understand the battle you're going through. I today invite you to make a decision they have made, and that is to give your life to Jesus Christ. Don't wait. Father, we come just as we are today. We come as Hamans and Mordecais. We come in our need. We come in the dread of our own foolish decisions. We come in the misery of a memory, and yet we come. Thank you for truth that emerges from an ancient book whose scrolls are hardly known by the public at large. Thank you for speaking to us through the lives and lips of men and women that we can identify with, who lived in a culture we'll never know, at a time where we could never be. Thank you for the glory of heaven that awaits all who know Jesus Christ, for the pleasures of sins forgiven, tears removed, blessings eternally ours to enjoy, rewards never made real on earth, coming to pass there. Thank you for Christ, who has made it all possible. And we come to him today in his great name.

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3: So my eyes don't function as they once did. My legs remind me every single day that I've logged a lot of miles. There are mornings when everything in me would rather sit quietly and let somebody younger carry the load, but then something happens. I picture myself standing behind a pulpit, my hands on that sacred lectern, my Bible open in front of me next to my notes, and something stirs deep down where age doesn't reach. And I remember what this is. I remember what's at stake, and I feel it all over again. The thrill, the privilege, the sheer staggering wonder that God would allow a weathered preacher to open his mouth and declare the most radical news ever to reach human ears, the cross of Jesus Christ. Friend, I look at this world, the chaos, the sorrow, the anger, the pain, and I don't see a world that needs better arguments. I see a world that needs what we have, the message that God has stepped into our mess and offered redemption to every last soul who will believe. That's not wishful thinking. That's the gospel. And it's just as powerful today as it was 2,000 years ago. My days behind the pulpit, week in, week out, are now behind me. I know that. I'm at peace with it, but we still proclaim the cross. As we close out this fiscal year on June 30th, I want to invite you to link arms with me for whatever miles remain. Your gift to Insight for Living is your voice in this proclamation. 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Come with me. 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
5: 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I'm Donna Rush with SoCal's Morning Rush. 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
4: 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What I'm learning is how to not snore, and I'm learning that because I've snored terribly, and it's caused my wife not to sleep, and it's a reflection of sleep apnea, which it turns out I have, and it's dangerous, which I hate to learn about it, but there are about 177 different ailments that it can cause, including real bad ones like stroke, dementia, Alzheimer's, heart disease, hypertension, 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
10: I want to achieve something, go for something great. I want some identity, and so I start thinking, what is that? And I think I come up with the perfect plan. Sitting there in my truck, about to go to class, I go, I know what I'm going to do. I'm going to go become an Alaskan crab fisherman. Yeah. Deadliest catch. By far one of the most dangerous jobs in the world. I thought, there's some bragging rights in that right there, and then this other idea pops in my head. I know what I want to be. I want to be a Navy SEAL.
11: Last time we heard how Chad Williams went from college dropout to Navy SEAL. And we're going to hear the rest of his story today on Focus on the Family with Jim Daly. Thanks for joining us. I'm John Fuller.
9: And John, as we followed Chad through the extremely grueling Navy SEAL training all the way up to graduation day, we also heard about his grief over the death of his mentor and coach who had returned to duty in Iraq. And if you missed that, please get in touch with us. We can send you the entire message on CD or audio download, along with Chad's book called Seal of God, The Path is Narrow, But the Reward is Great. And I'd highly recommend it. He really has a fascinating story.
11: Yeah, he's had some amazing adventures.
9: Today, we'll hear how Chad's life took an unexpected downward turn and how he found a relationship with Jesus Christ.
11: And we're starting here with part two as Chad shares how he felt immediately after the exhilaration of completing the Navy SEAL training. Here's Chad Williams speaking at Wingmen Ministries on today's episode of Focus on the Family with Jim Daly.
10: It's something that we're all familiar with, at least to some degree. The idea that I'm not happy with where I'm at in my life right now, but I've got plans, I've got goals, I've got something I'm aiming at, an achievement. And if I could just get there, if I could just get that position or that salary or that home or that relationship, my family in this spot, then I'd be happy. So I'm working towards it. And so what you do is you believe that if I just get to that goal, that's where I'll be satisfied. So you develop a hunger. And that hunger gives you drive. It gives you the discipline to ultimately get there. And you achieve your goal. And you have tasted it, the feeling of success. And you are satisfied just like you thought you would be. But what happens? That satisfaction does not last. And so what do? We just reason within ourselves. Okay, it makes sense. It didn't last because I didn't go for something big enough, something great enough. I just need to raise the bar a little bit more, truck up the mountain a little bit higher. Then it will deliver for me. And so you raise that bar, you go a little further, a little higher, you get there, you drink it up, satisfied like you thought. But what happens? You get hungry, you get thirsty all over again. It's like this vicious cycle. Here's the big question. Is what happens when you get to a point where you can no longer reason within yourself and say, I'll just raise the bar. Suppose maybe you got to the peak. A billionaire has asked this question in Forbes magazine. If you could go back in time and give yourself a word of advice, what would it be? And his response was, hey, if I could go back to, I'd say, hey, self, when you get to the top of the mountain, there's nothing up there. And so for me, you know, here I am becoming this Navy SEAL. This is my top of the mountain. If this doesn't do it, I can't think of any other peak, any next. And maybe I'm not being imaginative enough, but I just realize if this doesn't do it, nothing will. And so that graduation day, not only was it one of the happiest moments of my life, but it was also really the fulfillment of those words, one of the loneliest moments a man will ever experience when he's achieved that which he thought would deliver the ultimate. In the end, it lets him down. I felt like I was better off not being a SEAL and looking forward to becoming a Navy SEAL. Because then at least I had something in front of me to give me drive to invest into. But now that I've arrived and I realize I'm still just the same person, it's really the fulfillment of those words. Well, where do you go from there? Of course, I'm not going to let anybody know how I really feel. I mean, I got my buddies pat me on the back. You did it. You got to be on top of the world. And I just be like, yeah, living a dream, rock star. When in reality, I was more miserable at that stage in my life than I'd ever been. I invested everything. I don't know what I thought. Just everything would come together once I become a SEAL. But I'm still just the same guy. So I get put on SEAL Team 1, and at the time, SEAL Team 1 had just come home off a deployment. Whole team's given some time off, some leave. So I'm going back to my hometown, hanging out with old friends. And again, they're just, you know, you got to be on top of the world, Chad. Like, woo, let's go out, let's drink, let's party. Well, everything just kind of went downhill for me from that point forward. And I was just really getting reckless and out of control. I mean, I was just doing whatever felt. I felt like I didn't feel anymore. And so what gave me some stimulation, some feeling, was drinking. Drinking and partying with the guys. But all the foolishness that just comes out of that. You know, the blacking out, waking up the next day, hearing about the shameful things that you did, trying to act like it's a badge of honor, you know, getting into fights. And, you know, I woke up one morning needing 26 stitches in my knuckles for a thing I don't remember. I was in the backseat of my parents' car. They're driving. They want to drop me off in San Diego at the SEAL team, get rid of me. And they're basically telling me, look, we love you. You're our son, but do not come back. You know, you came into our house last night spreading blood all over the walls. You're out of your mind challenging your dad to a fight. We don't know what your deal is. You know, my dad's saying, you're going to get yourself killed or somebody else killed. You really need to get your act together. And I wish I could tell you that I felt some remorse, but at that stage in my life, my conscience was just so numb, I just laughed it off. Like, I did what? That's hilarious. Wait till the guys on the team hear about this. And, you know, they're just looking at me like, he just doesn't get it. You know, and all I was thinking about was, we stole 2 kegs of beer. That's the last thing I really remember is drinking one up. And I think we stashed the other one in my dad's garage in my hometown. So I get stitched up by the dock in Coronado, San Diego. And I go, I'm going to go back and go drink that other keg of beer. So I make my way back to Huntington. I show up. My dad's like, what are you doing here? And I just want to get to this keg that I stashed in his garage. And you know, all this time, they'd always been inviting me and praying for me, trying to get me to go to these, you know, evangelistic events, to church. And church was a thing I did when I was little. I'm like, that's your guys' thing now. Don't worry about me. You know, my mom's always, we're praying for you. I'd come home with a twisted ankle, you know, walking around like, I don't know what I did last night out drinking. My mom'd be like, what happened to you? I don't know. And she'd just be like, I was praying that God would get your attention. So you pray for this? This is your prayers? Like, don't pray for me. So they're always praying. They're always inviting me to go. And I decide, all right, I'll go. But the motives were not sincere. My whole plan was this. I want to get to that keg of beer. I'm not going to force my way in. I can tell my dad's pretty serious about not letting me in. If I just go, I can suffer through it. I'll punch through and punch my card into this little church event. It'll be over by 9 o'clock at night. I'm not even going to start my night till 10 or 11. And so we'll get home. They'll be so happy I went. They'll go to sleep. I'll fall right off their radar. Then I'll grab that keg and off we really go. So I say, all right, I'll go to the thing. You will? Like, yeah, let's go. Poor them, right? They have no idea my real motives here. Well, we get there. And there happens to be a man that's speaking there that evening by the name of Greg Laurie. You know, I just knew, hey, this guy's a good storyteller. At least it's not some old boring guy. It's going to put me to sleep. And so I'm listening, and boom, he starts talking about a soldier. I'm thinking, great, at least if I'm going to come to some church event, I get to hear a story about a soldier. Here I am, an active duty SEAL. And the soldier was named Naaman. He was a Syrian commander. He's got this entourage of men that highly respect him, highly regard him. Even the king enjoys Naaman's company. I mean, I'm thinking Naaman sounds like he could have been a Navy SEAL and he, you know, had their binge at the thing during his time. Naaman's this mighty man of valor, it says, but Naaman had leprosy. And it's explained that leprosy during Naaman's time was a skin disease that was certain death. He was a dead man walking. And so picture this, if you would. So much for all of Naaman's success. This outward man, this persona, this Syrian commander with all that armor. When in reality, underneath that armor, underneath that clothing, the real Naaman, he's falling apart. He's deteriorating. He's this dead man walking. It's been said that not even the worst criminal of all Syria would ever want to trade skin with Naaman. Well, immediately, secretly, this all clicked for me. You know, that is just like my situation. Here I am, a SEAL, you know, on the outside. When in reality, you know, I'm more miserable than I'd ever been. And how many of us can relate with that? Being a certain man in front of your friends, your coworkers, your family members, when in reality, there is something else going on underneath it all. Well, Naaman, no doubt about it, he is this man that does things in his own power, his own might. He's exhausted every avenue, tried every doctor, done everything he can. It can't be done. He can't be healed. But he hears about this prophet by the name of Elisha who might be able to do something about this leprosy, serves the God of Israel. So he makes a 150-mile trip with his men, his entourage, bringing the equivalent of millions upon millions of dollars in gold, silver, and apparel, visiting him, knocking on the door. He wants to be healed. But what happens is this. He won't even come to the door. Doesn't even give him the courtesy of a face-to-face conversation. Sends a servant to the door to relay a message. Says, if you just go dip yourself in the Jordan River 7 times, when you come up, your flesh will be restored to you. Well, it says that Naaman became furious. I mean, could you imagine? He just came all this way with all of his men, and he disrespects him like this, won't even give him a face-to-face conversation. He could probably just about have this prophet's head. And before he does something foolish like that, it says he turned and he went away in a rage, reasoning out loud. You know, I thought he was going to come out and wave his hand over this place, calling the name of the Lord his God, and you know, he wants me to go dip in that filthy water over there. I've got cleaner water where I'm from. And Naaman's true obstacle here, if you haven't caught it yet, it's his pride. It's his ego. His pride's getting in the way. It's causing him just to bail. Well, his men, they hate to see this. They're running up to him and they're trying to reason with him and saying, look, Naaman, come on. You know, if that prophet came out and gave you some big, great thing to do, you would have done it. But because it was such a simple thing, just go dip yourself in this water, to him, it seemed like a foolish thing. Well, something these guys say to Naaman, it begins to wear away at him. It begins to get through. And don't miss this, how difficult this might have been for him to finally go ahead and turn and make that move to go out into that water. Maybe his men that so highly revered him, so much respect for him, they've got this view of him. Maybe they'd never really seen the real Naaman that he was hiding underneath it all. As he peels away that armor, that's the very act of peeling away that pride that needed to go. Being transparent, his real condition, wow, the real Naaman, as he walks out into this water, an act of faith and trust, believing this God of Israel is going to come through. Dipping himself these 7 times, coming up, and on that 7th time, he had brand new skin, like that of a baby. Well, I'm on the edge of my seat. Remember, I had big plans to go out drinking this night, and all of a sudden I feel myself just totally captivated, and then I kind of felt like I got left behind, because I was right there with Naaman. But this is where it picks back up. It gets pointed out that, look, just as Naaman was a certain man on the outside, in front of his men, his Syrian commander, great success in battle. When in reality, we know, we see something else is going on underneath it all. Who are you? Who are you in front of your friends and your coworkers? Who are you when you're in your room and the lights are off and all you're left with is your own thoughts?
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10: You know, Naaman, he had his leprosy. He got a disease. It's called sin. And that's where it really hit me. That, yeah, I do have this serious disease called sin. Sin, just as leprosy, has devastating consequences. Leprosy leads to death, and the wages of sin is death. That's the consequences. But Naaman's provided this way out. And so then it gets explained, what is ours? You know, that just as Naaman, he had this way out by going out into this water. Well, we don't put our faith and trust that God's going to come through some river and some water. What it is this, is God sent his son, Jesus of Nazareth, to come into this world on a rescue mission. And he lived a holy, perfect, sinless life that I could not, that no one has ever lived or will live. And that leprosy in the Old Testament is a picture of sin being spotted and blotted, the blemishes of it. But Jesus, he was holy, pure, unblemished. And then he goes to the cross. And why did he go to the cross? Like we say, it was a rescue mission. He went there with purpose. His rescue mission was to save his people from what? From their sin. And so what took place at the cross is Jesus traded skin with you and I, as it were. He took our leprosy, our sin, upon himself so that we could be switched, so that we could be lavished with God's grace and his mercy. Not only paying the penalty and the consequences of that sin in our place, but rising again from the dead, showing that he has not only power over sin, but power over death. And then he declares that because I live, you also shall live. But remember, for Naaman, it all started with what? It all started with humbling himself before his creator. He needed to go to his own funeral, as it were. Well, Jesus says this is where it starts. If anyone wants to come after me, he says he must deny self. That deny self is that repentance of sin. That's not just the realization that I have sinned and I'm sorry I got caught, right? Judas was sorry he got caught. It is, I am so sorry, I want to disassociate with this old man. I want to strip him off. He gets nailed to the cross right there with Jesus. And so that turning from sin, that repentance is turning away from the old man, disassociating, and then you put your faith and trust not in some water, but in this person, Jesus of Nazareth, to do what he says he will do. He does all the hard work, the heavy lifting, paying the penalty of that sin. The moment you turn from your sin and place your faith and trust in him, it was explained to me that night that just as Naaman's leprosy was blotted out, wiped away, God will remember your sin no more. In fact, the New Testament says, repent and be converted that your sins may be blotted out, just like that leprosy. Blotted out that times of refreshing may come. March 14, 2007, it hit me that this is what it really is all about. You know, here I am trying to find fulfillment and identity and all of these other little things that just never really fully satisfy. They never really deliver. It's like decaf, right? Jesus says that if you drink of his living water, he says you'll never thirst again. How is it that all these other things leave you hungry and thirsty for more, but he says you will never thirst again? The way that works is this, is because once you have that right relationship with your creator that you're always meant to have through his son Jesus, the search is over and you are complete. You're complete. And then all these other things in life that leave you hungry and thirsty for more, never really satisfied, you could actually finally enjoy them now like you never have before in their proper category where they belong. They're all supplementary, secondary to life. And so I find myself that night repenting of my sin, placing my faith and trust in Christ, and I experience what the scriptures say, that if any man be in Christ, he is a new creation. Old things pass away, behold, all things become new. I can't even, I don't even have the words to describe just, wow, the relief that the burden, this old man that racked up so much sin just forgiven. And he did all the heavy lifting. I didn't have to do anything, but he paid the highest price he could possibly pay to set me free. And so that's why we not only call him Savior, but Lord. Because we owe him our allegiance, we owe him our loyalty. Just like the Apostle Paul, that moment that he was flipped around on that Damascus road, his first question is, Lord, what would you have me do? And that ought to be our question to him as well. He's Savior and he's Lord, meaning that he informs us how we ought to live our lives from that point forward. And we do everything in word or deed in his name. And so, needless to say, I never went back to that keg of beer. In fact, I forgot about that keg of beer. Years later, I'm helping my dad clean out the garage. Completely forgot about the thing. He pulls his tarp back and he, all of a sudden there it is. He goes, what is this? And I'm like, oh no. Remember that night we all went to church? I got a funny story to share with you about my original plans for that evening. You know, so fast forward now, here I am, this active duty Navy SEAL, but also a follower of Jesus Christ. And now I've got this real fulfillment in what we're doing. And remember, we're going after evil men. Men that take suicide vests, strap them on to mentally handicapped women. You know the words that all that's required for evil to triumph is for good men to stand back and do nothing. We're not going to stand back and do nothing. I remember as we're going down this road, I see a sign. And it says Fallujah, Iraq, in English and in Arabic. And that's when it hit me for the first time on this entire deployment that, whoa, I wonder if Scott ever saw this same sign before he entered into Fallujah. It's one of those main big signs. It's just, what are the odds that they switched out the signs? It's only been several years. And I kind of tripped out on that thinking, like, that's one of the last signs he probably looked at before he got into this ambush. Little did we know, we're being set up for an ambush. As we go pulling up to this house, you know, it's going to be business as usual. We're going to get this guy when he's sleeping. He doesn't even know. Well, he knew we were coming. He was informed by the source that told us about him. Apparently, he went and told this guy that we're coming. And so he had his little minions all set up. And as we're in our most vulnerable spot, that's when all hell broke loose. And we're getting shot at from three different directions, taking effective fire. And you know, it's time for us to do what we do best as SEALs, shoot, move, and communicate. And really, against all the odds in this gunfight, I mean, ambushes, you typically don't all come out of this thing alive. This is how my mentor died. We ended up killing and driving back the enemy, and the worst we had was one guy that got shot in the butt, and he was just laughing about it after some morphine. And we all came back out of that situation, getting the guy that we were going after, and we all came home alive out of that situation. And you know, something I want to hammer home with you guys, though, is that it doesn't always work out that way. And so I want to close on this, is that freedom, it isn't free, and we know that it's paid for in the currency of blood. Men like Mike Mansour, U.S. Navy SEAL, while he was in a place called Ramadi in Iraq, he was up on top of a roof providing cover for some other SEALs on the road. When from an unknown location, an insurgent throws a hand grenade up on the roof, hits Mikey in the chest, falls into the dark. If you could imagine, he had an exit just a step away. So that grenade, not his problem. But here's the catch, is that there's some other SEALs on the roof with them. And they didn't stand a chance of hopping up in time and getting past this grenade. So Mikey's last word was grenade as he threw himself down just enough time to get over the top of it, to smother it as it went off. And he absorbed the blast of that grenade all on himself, taking all that shrapnel, the metal, and he suffered for 30 minutes before he died. But because of what he did, every single one of those other guys on the roof, they all lived. And so you can mark these words down in history. Greater love has no one than this, than to lay down one's life for his friends. That's what Mike Mansour did. You know, my friend Scott, for the longest time, I didn't really want to talk about what happened to him because it's difficult. But, you know, I've realized that I have a responsibility. You know, I have a story to share. And although he was killed and hung from this Euphrates River Bridge, it wasn't without purpose. It wasn't in vain. One of the last things he ever said to me was, Junior, when I go over there, perhaps I can make a difference. And so again, those words, greater love has no one than this, and one that lays down his life for his friends. You know, part of our SEAL creed before we go out in any operation, and maybe, you know, death might be an imminent thing. You know, we might not all come back home alive. You know, Master Chief might get up and reflect on some of these guys like Mike Mansour or Scott Helvenston to get the platoon fired up. In fact, part of our creed is that in the worst of conditions, I'll rely on the legacy of those who have gone before me to steady my resolve and guide my every deed. And there's nothing like that. To remember guys like that, it gets you from this mode of what might happen to me to it's like you get this bulletproof, like, let's go get the operation done. Well, in a similar way, you know, we have one other legacy to look at, to reflect on, that we all have in common with. It's the man who spoke those words of greater love I quoted. It's none other than Jesus of Nazareth. And he said those words at a very unique time. It's prior to going to the cross. And so let's think of our King of Kings this way, that just as Mike Mansour jumps on this grenade, absorbing the blast of this grenade on himself, why? So that others could live. Let's not forget that Jesus, when he went to the cross, he absorbed the blast. Not of some hand grenade, but the blast, the consequences, the effects of our sin he absorbed on himself. Why did he do that? So that we all could live. And just as my friend Scott killed and hung from this Euphrates River Bridge for the sake of freedom, never forget that Jesus was killed and he was hung from that cross of Calvary so that we could be set free from the eternal consequences of sin. Greater love is no one than this one that lays down his life for his friends. You can see it in men like Mike Mansour and Scott Helvenston, and I think even greater, look to the cross. That's the proper perspective, the Lamb of God who takes away the sin of the world. It says, for he, speaking of the Father, made him, Jesus, who knew no sin, to become sin for us, that we might become the righteousness of God in him. And he has a purpose for each and every one of us. And he's made this purpose crystal clear. You know, there's some particular things, certain gifts, certain abilities, certain tasks that God gives us. But there's a crystal clear marching orders that we've been given. Just like in the SEAL teams, when we're given a duty and a task, that's the very definition of a commission, we're expected to follow through on it. Well, we've been given a duty and a task from our commander of the universe. And that duty and task is to go do what? It's to go and spread the gospel message. You know, C.S. Lewis says, enemy-occupied territory. That is what this world is. But Christianity is a story of how our rightful king, that's Jesus, he has landed, you might say in disguise, but now he's calling us all to take part in his great campaign of sabotage. That campaign of sabotage, guys, is overthrowing the plans of the enemy of our soul. We are in a real battle. This is a real battlefield. And he is like the ultimate terrorist. I remember suicide bombers, what do? They strap on a vest, they know they're going down, and they're trying to wreck as many people's lives with them as they possibly can. Wasn't the enemy of our soul the ultimate suicide bomber? I mean, he knows he's going down, he's going to hell, and he's trying to drag down as many people with him as he possibly can. And we've been given the task to go and charge the kingdom of darkness. With what weapon? We've been given the gospel. That's the greatest weapon we have to charge the kingdom of darkness with. And so we have these marching orders.
11: This is Focus on the Family with Jim Daly, and we're going to have to end this inspirational message from Chad Williams right there. Let me add that Chad served our country so faithfully as a Navy SEAL for 5 years, completing tours of duty in the Philippines, Saudi Arabia, Bahrain, and Iraq. And our thanks, of course, to Chad for his service and also to Wingmen Ministries for allowing us to use this presentation.
9: Wow, John, I really appreciate Chad's message, bringing that military perspective to our lives as believers in Jesus Christ. Our goal in life should not be to just achieve peace and comfort. We've been given a mission by our Lord to take the gospel to all nations, and that's found right there in the New Testament, Matthew chapter 28, verse 18. We have our marching orders right there. And evangelism is our primary goal here at Focus on the Family. Of course, we want to help you have a better marriage and help you in your parenting skills. But if you don't have a relationship with Jesus Christ, you're literally missing the boat. Let me put it this way. If you died tonight, do you know for sure that you'd go to heaven? Would you like to? If so, pray this prayer with me right now. Lord Jesus, I agree that I am a sinner. Thank you for dying on the cross for my sins. I repent and turn away from my past transgressions. I open the door of my life and receive you as my Savior and Lord. Thank you for forgiving my sins and giving me eternal life. Make me the kind of person you want me to be. Amen.
11: Amen. And if you prayed that prayer with Jim, please let us know. We'd love to celebrate that occasion with you and that start of the rest of your life with that best decision you could ever make to follow Jesus. 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
0: If you really would like to have a better relationship in your family, and who wouldn't? 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

0: You ever wonder what will happen to your soul when you die? Today on Truth for Life, Alistair Begg explores what the Bible teaches about this. The answer should compel all of us to get serious about telling others about Jesus and sharing the gospel. So let's open our Bibles to the closing verses in John chapter 8.
1: There are only two ways to die. Or as probably the proper English would be, there are only two ways in which to die. Because in Jesus' death, the last enemy is destroyed. That's not 2 Corinthians 5, but it's 1 Corinthians 15 and 26. Yeah, for Jesus must reign until he has put all his enemies under his feet, and the last enemy to be destroyed is death. So death is a defeated enemy. However, without a Savior, men and women will die in their sins. Now, you can turn back to John 8. In the previous discussion, or in the earlier part of the discussion, Jesus says to the group that are pushing in on him. Verse 21 of John 8. So he said to them again, I'm going away, and you will seek me, and you will die in your sin. Where I'm going, you cannot come. So the Jews said, will he kill himself? Since he says, where I'm going, you cannot come. He said to them, you're from below, I am from above. You are of this world, I am not of this world. I told you that you would die in your sins. For unless you believe that I am he, you will die in your sins. Death is not terminal. This afternoon I was reading the Times, and I came on an article about a Scottish politician who had been diagnosed with a brain tumor, but the headline was essentially, I'm not afraid to die. Now, I read the article carefully because I thought he was going to say, because I know that Jesus is the answer to death, he has triumphed over death. He didn't say that at all. Apparently, the man believes that when you're dead, it's all over. That's all death is. You just come to a crushing halt. You'll never know anything more about it. You don't need to worry about it at all. Now, if you're a Christian, and if you're a Bible-believing Christian, somehow or another, if you end up in conversation with somebody like that, discussing these immense matters, you have to say, well, you know, Jesus actually doesn't speak in those terms. You ought to be afraid. The great consequence, says Jesus. See, people don't understand the consequences of their unbelief. They think, well, I can believe or not believe. I mean, I know you're very excited about it at church and so on, and you make you do all this stuff, but I don't really care. It doesn't really matter. Well, then we have to press on them and say, it matters. It matters now, not only for now, but it matters for eternity. Because unless you believe, unless you trust in Christ, you will die in your sins. That's why I said this morning that we are essentially souls with bodies. You know, if you think about it, SOS, save our souls. What does that mean, save our souls? Well, an SOS, if you're in a lifeboat, is come and get me. It's me. It's not saying save a bit of me that is unidentifiable, that is spiritual, that is a strange entity. No, it's save me. Save our souls. Because the essential nature of who and what we are is embodied. The separation of the soul and the body in death is temporary. It is not eternal. You get that? The separation of our soul from our bodies is temporary. It is not eternal. Because there will be a reunion of our body and our soul that will be permanent. But at this point, no. The human body disintegrates for a time. The human soul does not. The Westminster Confession in section 32 is very helpful in this regard, and let me just quote it to you. Chapter 32 of the Westminster Confession and point 1. After death, the bodies of men and women, but it says men here. After death, the bodies of men decay and return to dust. But their souls, which neither die nor sleep, having an immortal existence, return immediately to God who gave them. Now you say, well, this is the Westminster Confession. We're not quoting the Bible here. Why are you doing that? Well, I can give you all of the scripture proofs that are under there, and if you go get the confession, you will see that they were there. For example, at the end of Ecclesiastes, although I don't know if they mentioned, yeah, they do, Ecclesiastes 12, where the soul has a destiny. That's what the writer is saying. The dust returns to the earth as it was, and the spirit returns to God who gave it. So the souls of the righteous are then made perfect in holiness and received into the highest heavens, where they behold the face of God in light and glory as they wait for the full redemption of their bodies. What does that mean? It means that their immaterial existence or their soul existence is one day going to be reunited with their bodies. It's an amazing thought. I mean, because I think every so often I think about it, and maybe you do too. I'm glad for the book of Job. I'm glad that Job at one point says, no matter what happens to me, I know that even if my skin should be obliterated, in my flesh I will see God. Well, I'm glad he said that, because I want to know that too. But in the time being, waiting the full redemption of their bodies for the Christian. Listen, the souls of the wicked are cast into hell, where they remain in torments and utter darkness as they are kept for the judgment of the great day. 2 Corinthians 5. That judgment that the believer need not fear, that will deal with stewardship, but not without eternal destiny. Kept for the judgment of the great day. Scripture recognizes no other place except these two for the souls which have been separated from their bodies. In other words, no purgatory. There is no little stopping off place where you can, get a kind of refit so that the things that you didn't quite manage in this life will be able to take care of there. It's quite an attractive proposition, depending on where you're coming from, but it's not a biblical proposition. Well, here is what we're dealing with. It's this, and Van Dixhorn, whose work on the Westminster Confession, and Chad came here and preached on the weekend that we had a couples conference. I recall I wasn't here, but his work on this is very, very good, and I owe some of this to his insights. But what we're confronted with is something that we don't often ponder, and that is that a fully conscious part of every one of us never dies. A fully conscious part of every one of us never dies. It is, if you like, an immortal subsistence which continues to exist and is never annihilated. You say, well, how do we deal with this? Well, only in the period between death and resurrection does a human being exist temporarily as a soul without a body. You get this? In the period between death and the resurrection, a human being continues in an immaterial subsistence to exist as a soul without a body. Now, parenthetically, let me just say that that ought to stop most of us talking in the 3 days after the funeral about Uncle Bob up there playing golf. Wherever you get that stuff from, you didn't get it from reading your Bible. It might make you feel better. It doesn't make me feel better at all. Of course, I don't have an Uncle Bob. But anyway, you understand. This is what is being made clear here. If you want an illustration of it, just look, for example, in the conversation that takes place between Jesus and the thief on the cross. Luke chapter 23. Oh, yeah, so the conversation is going on. The one thief rebuked him. And he says, you know, to the guy on the other side, don't you fear God? Don't you fear God? That's the fact. People don't fear God. Church is a kind of trivial exercise. Anybody mentions anything that's somewhat threatening, says, "Oh, I need to go to a safe place." Don't you fear God? He says to his friend, "Since you're under the same sentence of condemnation, and we indeed justly," he says, "for we're receiving the due reward of our deeds." But this man, he's done nothing wrong, and he said, "Jesus, remember me when you come into your kingdom." And he said to him, "Truly, I say to you, today you will be with me in paradise." Now notice, you will be with me in paradise today. How does that work? Jesus is not speaking about an embodied existence, because the body of the thief is going to be thrown in a pit, and the body of Jesus is going to be placed in a borrowed tomb. Jesus is speaking about the presence of their souls in heaven, and as that soul may be addressed as both a you and a me. Jesus does not say to him, he doesn't need to say to him, "I'll meet your soul later today." No, "I will meet you later today." So that immaterial subsistence, that usness, that soul, that spirit, that entity that is so obviously that animates us in our humanity and is so obviously not present in the experience of physical death, that then is going to be reunited, the redemption of the bodies on the day of resurrection. Now there's so many things that remain unknown to us, but we know this, that all people will in some sense live forever, either in Christ, blessed are those who die in the Lord, as Revelation says, or in their sins. You see, loved ones, this is what makes this message so devastating, isn't it? What do we know? We know that what has been sown as perishable will be raised imperishable. Okay, I think I understand that. I know that it's going to be kind of the same, but it's actually going to be different. Like Jesus' resurrection body. Okay, I can understand that, but I'm not sure I fully grasp it. Nothing is told us about what age or stage anybody will be in eternity. It's one of the questions that people always ask. Will I be a wee boy? I died as a 10-year-old. Will I be a wee boy in heaven? I don't know. But I know this. It'll be better than anything you could ever have imagined. And that is the prospect for the believer. I continually retreat to Richard Baxter in his hymn, you know, "Lord, it belongs not to my care whether I live or die." And then he writes, "My knowledge of that life is small. The eye of faith is dim. It is enough that Christ knows all and I shall be with him. I don't regard that as a cop-out. I regard that as the ultimate security. He will hold me fast. That's really about all I know. I got a picture on my phone just in the last 48 hours of a father with a little boy going down a ski slope. And the kid, as you've done this with your children, I'm sure, the child was just here. He basically could not escape from his father. It was a scary ride, but he held him fast the whole way. Death is a scary ride. The dissolution of our bodies may become in a moment. It may be in an OR ward. Who knows what it will be? But the security that is ours is in the promise of Jesus. If you heed my word, if you trust in me, if you believe in me, you won't actually face the terror of death. Remember when we spoke about this in John 5, we used the illustration of blinking. When you blink, you're blind for a moment. But nobody ever says they're blind. Sorry, I was blind there. They just said, sorry, I blinked. How many times do you blink in a day? 1,500 times? I don't know, 15,000 times. I blink far more than I would like to. But in a blink, in a moment, last breath here, the reality of the presence there. I think it is the unknownness of it that is the challenge. Certainly it is to me. I'd like to have it more buttoned down. I just wish there was a page that just laid it out. Why hasn't God given us that page? Because he wants us to rely entirely on what he said. And the challenge in living the Christian life for me is I'm tempted to rely on everything else. And it is a strange thing. It's a wonderful thing when we are inching closer to the reality of actually saying, I'm relying solely on you. I've got no particular way of explaining this. That's why Paul, incidentally, in Philippians, where he says, I don't know whether I should depart and be with Christ or stay and do the work that I'm called to do. He says, I'd actually rather go. What he's really saying is that he had to choose between embodied service or being in the presence of Jesus. So let's stop. Death is inescapable. Jesus has conquered it. There are two ways to die, either in our sins or in the Lord. I've been referring to this Revelation verse. I better just quote it, make sure it's there. And I heard a voice from heaven saying, write this, blessed are the dead who die in the Lord from now on. Blessed indeed, says the Spirit, that they may rest from their labors, for their deeds follow him. Jesus says, I want to tell you guys that if you refuse the only shelter that the God whom you claim to be your Father has provided, you will die in your sins. There is no other alternative. Either we die in Christ or we die in our sins. Remember when you took exams at school, you had that, what do you call that guy, the invigilator? I don't know, scary. So they gave you the thing, you sit down and the paper is like that. And then at the appointed hour, they say you can turn your paper over, you turn over, oh, well, oh, no, no. And then you get a good stab at it, and then eventually you hear these words. Complete the sentence that you are presently writing and put your pen down. That's it. But actually, with exams, if you flunk it, you could have another crack at it. But in this test, No. Put down your pen. How did these Jews respond to Jesus? Well, we read on. They said, make him a king. Why don't we kill him? They killed him. That's why only God opens blind eyes and only God softens hard hearts. And if you believe tonight, it's a testimony to the loving compassion of Almighty God that He reaches down into our stubborn, resistant wills and convinces us of our need of a Savior. And when we know that, then everything doesn't just go smoothly. Everything doesn't then all fall into line. I'm not a fan of the people who got a kind of high ground view of death. Oh, it doesn't matter, you know, in Christ. Yes, it matters. Of course it matters. It matters dramatically, it matters. We sorrow, but not as those who have no hope. For if we believe that Jesus died and rose again, so He will bring with Him those who have fallen asleep in Him. Well, Lord Jones, when he would tackle things like this, he would say, you know, if I cannot allure you to trust in Christ, let me try and scare you. I want you to be in the kingdom. I want you to know the reality of a forgiven life. I want you to know your sins forgiven. I want you to be able to say, hallelujah, what a Savior.
0: You're listening to Truth for Life with Alistair Begg. Alistair returns shortly. As we learn about God's eternal plans and Jesus' power, even over death, it's clear that we're not here by chance. God made us and provides a way for us to live with Him forever. Now, there are those who dispute this and assert that science somehow disproves God's existence. And that's why we're excited to offer you a free audiobook today that unpacks this claim and shows how scientific explanations generally align with what we find in the Bible. The book is called Can Science Explain Everything? And it's written by Oxford mathematician John Lennox. He asserts that science and Christianity are not opposed. In fact, it is by combining these two that we gain a fuller understanding of the universe and the meaning of our existence. John Lennox is a renowned scholar, but he lays out the evidence in this book in an understandable fashion and takes you through his logic like he's sitting across the table from you, having a friendly conversation. Again, the book is titled Can Science Explain Everything? This is the last week it's available as a free audiobook. You can download

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5: When we celebrate Memorial Day or the 4th of July or Veterans Day, you know, it's such a reminder that our freedoms in this country are not free. They have been paid for through blood, through sweat, and many tears. 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You know, our salvation came with a huge price too, right? Jesus paid for our sins with his life on a cross. He did it willingly because of his love for us, so that whosoever believes in him, in Jesus as Savior, will not die, but will have everlasting life with him forever. Wow. So as we go about our day today, may Jesus' final commission to us be our first priority in life today and every day, really. That commission found in Matthew 28, just before he ascended back to heaven. He says, "All authority in heaven and on earth has been given to me. 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And surely I am with you always to the very end of the age." Whew, what a beautiful commission. May we give top priority today to Jesus' final commission to us. Amen. Coming up next, it's Alan Jackson Ministries.
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4: 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I wanted to remind you of something. I am feeling so good because I've dealt with my sleep apnea. There are so many medical conditions that come with that. Dementia, Alzheimer's, heart disease, hypertension, feeling tired all day. And the biggest symptom is snoring. And my snoring is so bad, Christy wanted to kick me out of the room. I needed to do something about it for my health and for my marriage. 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And I got used to it in the second night, by the way. 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I sleep great. It also stopped the snoring completely. I've got an app that like listens to my snoring all night. I went from snoring most of the night to not snoring at all. 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
8: Most of us begin to interface with the Bible, whether we do it when we're young or we do it when we're older, by learning the stories and the characters of the Bible. Most of us don't dive right into, you know, word studies on Greek verbs. Thank God. You know, we really don't care. We start to learn the characters in our Bible and the stories that go with them. Does that sound right? I mean, you learned about Noah. Dude built a boat. And when you learn about Noah, you're introduced to some characteristics of God. The sovereignty of God, the power of God over all creation. That God's engaged with humanity, that he didn't just create the earth and everything that's in it and step away, that he cared about the behavior and the activity of Noah's generation. In fact, they'd become so wicked, so dark, so perverse, so ungodly that God said, I can't tolerate it anymore. I'm going to start again. Noah, I need your help. Build the boat in a field. Here's a plan. Tough assignment.
9: See, you learn something about God. You learn these stories when you're kids, but if you'll think about them a little, you learned a lot. You know, God said, Noah, have you got a life plan? Noah said, yes, I do, Lord. Here it is. God said, I don't care. Here's mine. Build the boat. And you know what Noah did? Dude built the boat. Most of us are still standing in the corner and going, I want God to do what I want God to do. It's not the neighborhood I wanted to live in. How could I serve the Lord when he won't let me drive the car I want to drive? We've all got our version of that. Noah built me a boat. Noah built a boat. And God had enough power, authority over his creation that he caused all the animals to show up that Noah needed. How did he do that? I don't know. The Bible would be a lot longer if we got all the details. You never read it. And then God's judgment came. You learn about Noah and a boat. You learn about Jonah. A big fish, a whale. Christians make me smile. Well, you know, Jonah was not actually swallowed by a whale. Because a whale's thoracic capacity would not enable it to actually ingest a human. Well, now you got a couple of options. It was a supernatural whale with a bigger mouth than normal. It was a big fish. I don't care. I'm pretty much thinking if you're drowning in the ocean and something swallows you and you can breathe, you're golden. Amen. Huh? But it's how we learn our Bible. You learn about Daniel and lions. Right? And lions weren't hungry that day. Or you learn about Nebuchadnezzar and a little bit of an attitude and a statue of gold that's so tall and everybody has to bow except Daniel's three friends, so they get to go to a hot massage in a furnace. And we start to learn about the characters and the stories of the Bible, and you learn a bit about the character of God and his interaction with people. And he doesn't stop. You get to the New Testament and the stories are just as remarkable. We meet Jesus. But before we ever see Jesus born in a barn, that's a great story. We all like, most of us have little barns in our houses that we get out at Christmas time. We put them on campus. It's one of my favorite holidays because that barn stuff, that's kind of baked into me. I'm good with all the aromas that go with the barn. But before you ever got to Jesus in Bethlehem, there's angels talking to priests and saying, you're too old to have kids, but doesn't matter, you're going to have a boy. And Zechariah said, how can that be? Have you seen my wife? It's in the book. Don't get mad at me. Even the angel said, because you asked that question, you can be quiet for a while. You know why he did that? He was afraid Zechariah would go home and say something stupid to Elizabeth, and she'd kill him, and there'd be no John the Baptist. That's the southern interpretation. Then the angel went to see Joseph and Mary, and teenagers, and said, something's going to happen that you cannot be prepared for, you can't imagine, but God's in the middle of it. Trust me and trust one another. And the story unfolds, and we get to know Jesus, and we meet him walking on water and feeding a multitude with a little boy's lunch, or smearing mud on a young man's face and the man comes home seeing, or interrupting funeral processions and a young man's raised to life again, or standing outside the tomb of his good friend Lazarus and said, open the tomb and get Lazarus out here. I mean, crazy stories. Crazy stories. Even the demons shudder when they're in Jesus' presence. And it doesn't stop with him. We meet Peter, and the miracles keep rolling forward, and angels. Peter gets arrested because he's threatening the political establishment with his words. Imagine that.
10: He could have talked about Moses and been okay. No, he had to stand up in the streets of Jerusalem and said, "You killed the Messiah." And they said, "We'll shut you down, son." So they put him in prison and the angels came and got him out. And we meet Saul or the Apostle Paul. He hates Christians. He cheers when they're murdered in the street. He arrests women and puts them in prison because they will name Jesus as Messiah. And it's good for his career. He's gaining momentum and getting raises. He's on the fast track. And then Jesus steps into the highway one day. So just what do you think you're doing? And Saul of Tarsus becomes the apostle. We get to know the Bible by getting to know the characters. Now, years ago, I learned, I'd be teaching and I would say, "Oh, you know the story of Nehemiah." And inevitably somebody would come up to me afterwards and say, "Pastor, I don't know who Nehemiah is." That's where the outlines came from. Because people that weren't familiar with the stories and the characters, they couldn't keep up. And so we started putting the outlines together. So when I say, "Well, you know about Nehemiah, if you've never heard of it, you can fake it and just look down at the sheet and read it." It's not intended to replace your Bible. I hope you read your Bible every day. But whether it's the children that we teach the stories, to introduce them to the character of God or the power of God or the purposes of God, or whether it's adults learning the stories and the characters, it's our introduction to the Bible. It's not childish. There's so much we learn about the character of God in those places. But our generational faith can't stop there. If all it is a story, some knucklehead with a PhD will talk you out of it. I promise. They'll tell you you're simple-minded. They'll be intellectually dishonest. They won't give you the whole story. They won't. Because their agenda is to talk you out of that faith and to invite you into a godless morality, into a godless worldview. And tragically, it happens from too many pulpits now because our church leaders have been educated in similar ways. You don't need to ever apologize because you believe the Word of God to be the authority in your life. You don't. There are others, I'm sure, far more intelligent than myself. But in all the places I've been and all the opportunities I've had to learn, I have never felt like I had to apologize for the integrity of the Word of God. Then I would encourage you not to. I believe exactly what we read in Psalm 138. When everything's said and done, God will exalt His name and His Word. So I'm investing as fully as I know how. After you learn the stories and you kind of know there's some stories in there, you want to start to learn where they are. If you wanted to find out where did Jonah live when he built his ark? I'm sorry, that was Noah, wasn't it? That was mean of me. It was on purpose. If you wanted to find Noah and his ark, where would you look in your Bible? Matthew? Genesis. It's not really a trick question. If you wanted to find the story of Daniel and his journey with the lions, where would you look? Trick question. There's a book named Daniel. You might start with that one. But there's not a book called Paul. So if you wanted to know about Paul when he met Jesus on the road to Damascus, where would you look? You see, the next layer is you don't just know the stories and the characters. You actually have become engaged enough with the text that you might actually know where to find it. So the second layer in this generational faith, remember our target, that your faith is so genuine, so meaningful, so integrated into your worldview, your conversation, your life, your goals, and your objectives, that it impacts the other people around you. So once you begin to get familiar with some of the characters and some of the stories, you're actually going to have to read your Bible. It's an introduction to the Word of God. And when we begin to do that, we don't understand. We can't pronounce all the names. We don't know all the cities. It's 66 books bound together, written over a broad period of time by dozens of authors in different cultures, different styles of literature, from different historical periods. I mean, it's not a simple book. So when you begin to read it, it's not like you have automatic clarity. And it's unfortunate that too many times people who lead the discussions want to impress you with their knowledge. That's not the goal. The goal is, how do I learn to listen to God by what's in this book?
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11: 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Some of my favorite verses that Paul wrote, a bit of devotional time, and then some place to journal. The goal is to be changed. We want to be transformed by the Word of God and not just informed by it. Saul of Tarsus, a hero of mine, I got to know him as the Apostle Paul, an unrelenting advocate for Jesus in the face of unyielding persecution. Folks, that sounds like the world we live in. 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
7: Life isn't always easy. 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Now, let's get back to Pastor Allen to wrap up part two of his message called Lessons in Listening.
10: So you begin to read your Bible. And as you do, the next typical step is you'll start to recognize phrases that seem meaningful to you from what you know. You start to mark your Bible a little bit. You'll underline a phrase or highlight a phrase or circle a verse. It's kind of the significant verse theory. I brought you a collection, Genesis 1:1. That's very near the beginning. Most of us have read that verse 1,000 times in a commitment to read our Bibles. Kind of like that commitment to lose 10 pounds. Oh, bother. In Genesis 1:1, in the beginning, God created the heavens and the earth. Very significant verse. If you're willing to believe that God created the heavens and the earth, the rest of the Bible has sense and a point of attraction. If you reject that, the rest of the Bible isn't particularly meaningful. If God had the power and the authority and the wisdom and to create the earth and everything that's in it, it would be in your best interest to listen to him. If you reject God as the creator, why would you trust him with your eternity? But I just gave you a sampling of this. John 14, verse 6, Jesus said, I'm the way, the truth, and the life. No one comes to the Father except through me. That seems pretty significant to me. You don't come to the Father through Buddha or Confucius or great wealth or great power or a great intellect or tremendous athletic ability or great fame. Anybody that comes into the kingdom of God has to come through Jesus. Remember what we read, Psalm 138, his name will be exalted above every other name. As you're reading through your Bible, if it's a relatively new exercise for you, maybe you start to make a list of verses that seem significant to you. It'll be an interesting read when you get done. Just sit down and read through them sometime, maybe a month at a time. These were the verses this month that were impactful to me. I don't know what they all mean. I still can't pronounce all the names. I was so grateful when I did read through the Bible. I had to read two chapters in public in front of cameras in Washington, D.C. And I didn't get to pick the chapters. And I thought, you know, if they give me a genealogy, I'm going to have a commitment at home that day. Thank God I got a chapter in Exodus. Just plain old words. Revelation 1, Jesus said, I'm the living one. I was dead, and I'm alive forever and ever. Do you believe that about Jesus? That he's alive forever? That you're going to see him one day? Not some apparition, not a ghost, not some spiritual encounter. Jesus of Nazareth, with an earth suit,
9: will speak to you. Maybe we should start to live like we think that's really going to happen. Maybe the people who live with you should think you're living like that's really going to happen. I'm tired of the nonsense that comes with so much of, you know, our religious engagement, the things we argue about, the things we get offended. Folks, we're going to see Jesus. He is the living one. Now, I gave you a collection. I'm not going to read them all. Ephesians 6, our struggle isn't against flesh and blood. That's a good thing it's in the Bible, because if it weren't in the Bible, I would know that my struggle was against people. Because most of the struggles in my life have a name and body odor. Don't you find that to be true? Right? But the scripture says that our struggle really isn't with people, but against with spiritual forces of wickedness. That there are wicked spirits, evil spirits that are manifest, give expression through human beings. You can watch the evening news and go, oh, that's evil. That didn't come from a university. That wasn't because of bad parenting. That's evil. Well, you need the scriptural perspective to be able to start to put this together. In John 16, Jesus said, I've told you all these things so that in me you can have peace. Well, that's nice to know. Jesus wants us to be peaceful. Oh, isn't that special? You need the next sentence. In this world, you'll have trouble. Let's see if it was up to me. I'd just wipe that out. I'd just stop. You know, I want you to have peace. But Jesus' life really wasn't even free of conflict. His life was filled with conflict from the time he was born, when they're killing babies in Bethlehem, right through his adult life, till they crucify him. His followers, his best friends, they don't have lives free of conflict. What you find was Jesus was never panicked. He's in a little open boat on the Lake of Galilee, and a storm comes up, and the fishermen in the boat with him think they're going to drown, and Jesus is sleeping. So the fishermen wake up a carpenter to tell him they need help navigating. And you know he's a carpenter because the first thing he does is stand up in the boat. And he speaks to the wind and the waves. In this world you'll have trouble, he said. But you can be of good cheer. I have overcome the world. I can't tell you how many times I have walked through the fields. Usually at night. Or early in the morning, going, Jesus, I'm so thankful that you have overcome all these things I can see. Because I can see some things that are frightening to me or intimidating to me or that I feel powerless in front of or inadequate to address. But I know that you said that I could have your peace because you've overcome everything in this world that would oppose your purposes. As you're reading your Bible, just start to make it. Don't write down 100 verses a day. Limit yourself to one a day. Just write down a verse. It said, from my portion today, this verse. This verse. For many years, I would read the chapter from Proverbs that corresponded with the date. And I would choose a verse for the day from that chapter. This is the second. I'd read Proverbs 2, and I'd circle the verse, and I'd put out beside it, May the 2nd. I want it to be present in my life, not just historical. I don't always understand it all, but I'm determined to understand what's in front of me today. And the list goes on. Do you know the tremendous price that's been paid so we can have Bibles? Do you know how casually we say some of the... People say to me, well, Pastor, I just don't read mine. Well, okay, now change. That really doesn't feel any different than me. You say, Pastor, I don't believe in deodorant. I'm going, well, good for you. I do. So if you intend to have a conversation with me, you should become a believer too. Don't just discount a poor decision and entrench it and celebrate it as if it's some sterling part of your character. Say with some humility, the Bible, for whatever reason, I haven't read it, but I have begun. Everybody in this place has permission to be a beginner. One of the things that I dislike about our educational system is that if you get behind, it's embarrassing to catch up.
10: If you ignore English through the first six grades, it's difficult when you get in some other levels. I didn't know what a participle was until I got to college. And I couldn't learn the language that was in front of me because I didn't know English well enough. And many of us are ignorant about biblical things and are reluctant or embarrassed to say it. I want to absolve you of that. Let's go learn together. Have you ever heard of John Wycliffe? You may have heard of Wycliffe Bible translators. There's a reason for that. John lived in the 14th century. That's the 1300s. He's older than we are. But he was the first to really oversee or put together an English translation of the Bible. You see, it's a relatively new thing in history to have a Bible available to you in your language. Even amongst those who were Christians, the professional Christians would read scriptures in a language that the common people didn't know. We would call that job security or very poor leadership or something. But Wycliffe translated the Bible into English. But the church formally banned the translation of the Bible into English. Somebody made the Bible available and the church officially banned it. Now, they didn't formally declare John Wycliffe a heretic while he was alive. That's good news. You know, in social media, we're called all sorts of names. But in the 14th century, if the church declared you a heretic, you would be murdered. So they didn't call John a heretic when he was alive, but after he was dead, he was declared a heretic, and they dug his body up. True story. And burned it. And then scattered the ashes in the river just so anybody who might have known him or known of him would understand he was not a good man. And his fault was translating the Bible into the language of the people. There has been tremendous resistance across many centuries to people having access to the Word of God. That's not logical. It's spiritual. So when you see the Word of God rejected in the public square or academia or in the pulpits of churches, that's not logical. That's spiritual. But if you haven't read your Bible enough to know that we don't wrestle with flesh and blood, but against principalities and powers and spiritual forces of wickedness in the heavenly places, you'll just go along.
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14: Hi, I'm Mark Finley with Hope Lives 365. You know, in the book of Daniel, there's a great prophecy in Daniel chapter 2 about the great image. And you come down the four nations, the fourth nation, Babylon, Medo-Persia, Greece, Rome, and the toes of the image are divided, part of iron, part of clay. The Bible says the kingdom shall be divided, partly strong and partly broken. And then it says that they'll mingle with the seed of men, but not adhere one to another. You know, the divided Roman Empire has been divided for centuries. The nations of Europe have not united. Bible prophecy is following history like a blueprint. God is in control of this world, and for that, we can be exceedingly thankful.
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6: 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I'm Donna Rush with Soquel's Morning Rush. 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
22: Welcome to Seculo. Kicking off our live, we're here on a Tuesday, May 26th. Welcome to the broadcast. Will Haynes in the studio. Rick Riddell's going to be joining us a little bit later. Of course, we're talking everything that happened yesterday as most of us were honoring Memorial Day. We were seeing what was happening in terms of the war in Iran as it seemed that there were moments there where we are on the brink of a deal. That was really floated out there pretty aggressively throughout the weekend, that the deal with Iran could happen at any moment. And then last night, there was what Iran has considered a breach in the ceasefire. Now, that's not what the United States is saying. They're saying it was retaliatory. But we got to give you at least some updates of what's happening right now as all eyes are on Iran to see what the future holds. And look, the deal that's been presented, that President Trump has laid out, that other people have, it has gotten very controversial takes. Some people very much in support of it. Some very people very much not in support of it. And those on the more traditional Republican side seem to be in the latter, not supportive of what this deal could look like. We're going to break it all down, discuss it, and give you our honest feedback into what it could be. Now, we don't know the details specifically. They have not been laid out. But we do know at least some of the framework and the conversation that's happening. So, Will, let's give an update, though, first on that attack that happened overnight. I was at dinner last night, phone buzzed, push notification, U.S. strikes. What does that look like? U.S. strikes in Iran. But this was retaliatory, according to the states.
24: That's right. So what the U.S. military is calling these are self-defense strikes. And it all started when Iranian boats were attempting to place more mines in the Strait of Hormuz. The U.S. caught them, struck them, sank them, and then Iran tried to retaliate against that, against the sinking of boats trying to make the Strait of Hormuz more dangerous by shooting surface-to-air missiles at American aircraft. All reports are that they didn't hit anything when they did this, but it did show launch points of more missile centers for the Iranians. And the United States, because of that attempted strike on U.S. aircraft, decided to go ahead and take out those missile launch centers as well. So two successful strikes to the United States, taking out these boats, attempting to place mines, as well as the missile launch sites. But Iran is saying it's a violation of the ceasefire. United States is saying it is self-defense strikes because Iran was trying to further the war by placing more mines in the Strait of Hormuz. But all of this is in the context of this debate over whether or not a deal with Iran is imminent. That's what the president said. They were going to resume massive scale strikes over Memorial Day weekend. But the president decided to hold off because of progress that they are
0: making.
24: There's
0: a lot of comments coming in about that. We're going to take your calls and comments on it. 1-800-684-3110. What do you think about this potential deal? Let's hear, though, from Marco Rubio, who spoke about it this morning.
1: Well, look, I think our position is well stated. The president had a very important, I think, historic call just a couple days ago with a number of leaders from the region. I think there's strong alignment and agreement on what a preliminary draft should look like. I think, like anything with something like this, it's going to take a couple days to settle on, even down to the disagreements over a word, sentence. So we'll have to work through that. If there's going to be a deal, we're going to have to work through that. But this is, it's either going to be a good deal or there isn't going to be one.
0: So, of course, Marco Rubio stating if this isn't a good deal, there won't be one. Now, there's a lot of thoughts about a potential deal that doesn't involve, by the way, a new free Iran that goes back still to an IRGC-controlled Iran. How do you feel about that? Do you think we've done what we needed to get done there if, let's say, the Strait of Hormuz is reopened and we remove their uranium enrichment? Is that enough? Is that enough for you, the American people? I see a lot of mixed reactions here in the comments. And I want to hear from you. Give your time. Be respectful to the phone screeners. But give us a call, 1-800-684-3110. 1-800-684-3110. We are live, right?
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0: All right, welcome back to Secular. We're going to restate some of what we were talking about in the first segment because a lot of you are just joining us right now online, so we appreciate everyone who joins us live. Now, that being said, phone lines are open for you. 1-800-684-3110. Look, there's a lot of conversation about this potential deal in Iran. Are you for it? Are you against it? Are you ready for this war to wrap up? Are this encouraged to finalize without maybe what you initially thought?
22: And look, you could say President Trump never said there would be a full regime change, that there would never be a free Iran. Now, I think you can kind of go back and you can read between the lines and say, you know, when we said we'd have their backs, the people's back. But you know what? They haven't taken the steps necessarily to overthrow their own government. So that's not necessarily totally on America at this point. But it was something that we hoped would happen. Now we are talking about success being ending their enrichment of uranium completely, of uranium, and removing it. And how it's going to be removed is pretty interesting, too. There's a lot of discussion about that. And, you know, that we just have had success right now in general, that this is a successful mission. What do you think? 1-800-684-3110. At the same time, we've been in a ceasefire for almost 2 months, over a month and a half. But that ceasefire has come with, you know, some dust ups here and there. And when we were on what felt like the edge of a deal just over the weekend, I mean, legitimately, we were texting. I thought we were about to have an announcement. It felt like that. We know that a lot of the Situation Room and the president called back a lot of the administration, the staff, J.D. Vance, to talk about this. There have been calls to Netanyahu. There have been calls to all of the Middle Eastern leaders about the situation in Iran to hopefully wrap this all up. And then late last night, not even that late, but late last night, our, you know, Iranian time, sure, middle overnight, there was some, what you would say, attacks, both on both sides. There were mines that were, you know, put in the sea, and then there was response from the Americans with some drone attacks. There was a lot that happened. You know, kind of, again, is this a minor dust-up? Does this end the ceasefire? Iran kind of said it did. Iran said this is a direct violation of the ceasefire. You know, we can pull up the exact quotes. But I know that they were not happy about this, and they said this was the U.S. doing it. Now, again, this is when you're playing with someone like Iran, that it can never be as clean cut as you'd want it to be, because you are not negotiating with the most truthful administration.
24: That's right. So the foreign ministry of Iran said that the American forces had committed a violation of the ceasefire in the Hormuz region over the past 48 hours. And that is including both the strike on the vessels that were trying to place mines, as well as striking the surface-to-air missile launching centers.
22: Let's talk about the mines, because I think it's a little bit hard to picture what we're talking about here. We're talking about mines that are distributed
24: into the ocean.
22: Into the ocean.
24: Yeah, right, by a boat, not a ship, not a huge naval vessel.
22: Yeah.
24: These are more like a speedboat, kind of cruiser-type looking things that you would see even someone that owns it recreationally, the size of. It's not something that is abnormally large naval vessel. So they see that this is happening. It's kind of similar to the go-fast boats, but these are able to take mines, multiple mines, out into the Strait of Hormuz and place them into the waters to be able to, one, as a deterrent for people trying to cross or navies trying to go because it could cause damage to vessels, or also to actually strike a vessel that is traversing the Strait of Hormuz. But all of this comes at the time where, as you mentioned, this announcement that we are withholding, because it sounds like we were close to just going full attack mode again against Iran over the weekend, over Memorial Day weekend. And then because of the advancements in some of these talks, the president put that on hold. You mentioned people rushing back. There's supposed to be a cabinet meeting at Camp David tomorrow related to all of this. But what's interesting is that we saw the same issue that we saw earlier when it seemed like we were close to a deal with Iran. And you saw Americans, both in the media on the left and some within the president's own party, push back at what was being reported was in the deal. Now, the only thing we know for certain is what the president has put on Truth Social and then what is being reported in the media. That doesn't mean we know what is being negotiated by the team and the Iranians. The president doesn't necessarily tell you everything that's being negotiated, as well as the media, when they're getting it from anonymous sources, do not always know what they're talking about. And so what we've seen is originally it sounded like the same thing that people fell for over a month and a half ago when that first reported deal was coming together. And the first thing that came out of the reports was, oh, there's nothing related to the nuclear program. Well, that ended up not being true, and that's why we didn't get a deal then, because Iran said that's not on the negotiating table. Now, what happens this time? Reports come out. They mention nothing of the nuclear program. You even see Ted Cruz and Lindsey Graham, very close allies of the president, say, if this is the deal, this is worse than the JCPOA. This is worse than Obama's deal, because it was sanctions relief and money. Not really a ton of stuff other than opening the Strait of Hormuz, which wasn't per se closed until this war.
22: We at least can take some credit for closing the Strait of Hormuz.
24: Exactly. But then what you see is that that wasn't the full story. Because, one, you're not going to release every single thing that's being negotiated. Two, the president now has even put out that the enriched uranium and nuclear dust, he puts parenthetically, will either be immediately turned over to the United States or to be brought home and destroyed, or preferably in conjunction and coordination with the Islamic Republic of Iran, destroyed in place or at another acceptable location with the Atomic Energy Commission or its equivalent being witness to this process and event. Thank you for your attention to this matter. When they're talking about a deal being negotiated and it's not finalized yet, anything you hear in the media is speculation.
22: Yeah, it's awesome.
24: Now, if it turned out that it was a deal like that, I think we would very robustly criticize that deal, because what was the point of all of this?
22: Yeah.
24: But no deal is finalized. You hear Marco Rubio. You also see the president is using this as an opportunity to say, hey, look, Gulf nations, who have you been working with these past few months?
22: Yeah.
24: Israel, maybe as a part of all of this, as we wrap it up, you join the Abraham Accords.
22: Yeah, we know the Abraham Accords have been on the tip of the tongue of the President of the United States over the last few days, saying it's time, you need to do this, get involved, get be a part of it. And look, I think Israel, you got to look out for Israel, what Israel's going to get as a win out of this as well. And if, again, if it's not a full regime change and Iran doesn't become good buddies with Israel in the current situation, what are they going to get out of this? And maybe that is a win. As we know, there was a lot of talk, leaked information, people discussing whether Benjamin Netanyahu and the Israeli government were excited about this deal, were they upset about it. And it seems like there was mixed messaging that came out of there. And I'm sure that's probably true. There's probably some people within Israel that are ready for this to be done. And I'm sure there are some people within the Israeli government who are upset that it has not gone far enough, just like there is here in the States. There are some calls coming. I want to take one real quick. William in Texas, who's an ACLJ champion. Thanks for being a champion, William. Go ahead.
5: I have never thought that we could make an agreement with Iran because
22: I think we lost
5: fanatics who think they're on a mission.
22: Yeah,
5: they're religious fanatics who.
22: Go ahead, William. I'm going to let you talk.
5: God. I don't think that they're going to, I don't think you can make an agreement with them, because they'll never stop doing what they do.
22: Yeah. It's, look, you're dealing with a very different kind of government. You're dealing with a very different kind of people who are negotiating these things. We got to always be honest with ourselves. And we know this. And President Trump knows this. The administration knows this. They're going to play it politically. They're going to make it seem like, look, we're dealing with people who are of sound mind and we'll have this, but we see what happens. They're dropping mines in the water. Then we're having to respond and then they're blaming us. You know, this is going to be this ongoing conversation. Do I think if you have the current administration in place, the RGC in Iran, that much difference is going to happen? No. Even if there is a deal, maybe that deal will lead to better gas prices. At this point, Lord knows we all need it. Maybe it'll lead to some economic relief for the American people. Again, Strait of Hormuz, as Will said, wasn't closed to begin with. And I think we all have to look back on this. We'll have to look back on this entire war and go, what was the cost-benefit analysis of this war, if this is the deal that comes to play? Now, again, there are people in rooms right now negotiating out these points, as Marco Rubio said, using words and making sure the individual words are negotiated. You know, and it could take days and days to make sure it's exact. So we don't know for sure what's going to be in this deal. But you certainly know that we will be monitoring it very closely. Also, we didn't talk about this weekend. We also saw Tulsi Gabbard, our friend, former colleague here, former broadcast partner here on Seculo, that she had stepped down for her position as the director of national intelligence. So we're going to discuss that a little bit as well. Our prayers are to her and her family and to Abe, her husband, who we've worked with numerous times over the years. Really great people. An unfortunate situation. We'll be praying for them. But it does leave a hole there. We'll see what happens coming up with that. We got Rick Grinnell joining us in the back half of the broadcast. So stay tuned, and phone lines are open at 1-800-684-3110. 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
22: Welcome back to Seculo. Phone lines are open for you. A lot of you have just started calling in about the situation unfolding in Iran. Where we are today, where we are this Tuesday, as we are broadcasting right now, as over the weekend, it was presumed there may be a deal at hand. And now that deal seems like it's at least a few days away. And at the same time, there have been attacks. It is nothing new or unexpected, I'd say. But the ups and downs, the roller coaster ride of this, Will, has been pretty interesting.
24: That's right. I did want to say one thing before we move forward with this, and that was about Tulsi Gabbard, who is resigning effective June 30th. So she will be wrapping up duties as Director of National Intelligence. And she revealed that her husband has a bone cancer diagnosis that seems pretty aggressive. And you did see the disgusting nature of some of the political attacks. It was Adam Schiff came out and said the only thing that she's done is resign. The only good thing she's done is Director of National Intelligence, even though we pray for her family. Yeah. One, she is a veteran. She is an American hero. But I saw this online, and I just wanted to bring this up to people, that shows the character of people like Tulsi Gabbard compared to people like Adam Schiff. There was a post on X from a Gold Star widow, someone whose husband was killed in action in February of 2007. And she posted, this is probably a long shot, but if anybody happens to be in D.C. this weekend and plans on visiting Arlington, I would love to see a fresh photo of my husband's grave in Section 60, and gives the information of Staff Sergeant Alan W. Shaw, Section 60, Grave 8451, talks in more information of how to find the grave. Tulsi Gabbard saw that post somehow, whether it was served to her or someone showed it to her, yeah, and she went and visited the grave, placed there was flowers there already because there are groups that go and put flowers on the graves of veterans, and those that were killed gave the ultimate sacrifice.
22: And a lot of all these holidays.
24: And she responded, "It was an honor to visit your husband's grave today on your behalf and to pay my respects. It was wonderful to see the beautiful flowers representing many others who did the same. Our nation owes a debt of gratitude to those who made the ultimate sacrifice and to the loved ones left behind. Thank you for your service and sacrifice."
22: Yeah, do we have that image? We should pull it if not.
24: And I just, when you brought that up, this popped to mind. So it wasn't even something I planned on bringing up to get to the people in our
22: team.
24: I think
22: we can probably get it so people can see it.

0: Secular was live and sponsored by the American Center for Law and Justice. You can hear the entire hour of this program starting at 6 o'clock tonight right here on KKLA. I'm Donna Rush with SoCal's Morning Rush. Well, if you are just returning back from the long Memorial Day weekend, a big thank you to if you are a family who is missing a loved one at this time who served in our military. 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It is a big sacrifice for us, and thank you for, you know, preserving our freedoms here in this nation. Appreciate you so very much. 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We've got a cool day today and really through Wednesday. We've got some possible drizzle around as well, with highs just in the upper 60s through Wednesday. Up next, it's In Touch with Dr. Charles Stanley.
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3: We get out of step with Him when we deliberately and willfully commit known sin. 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When you and I choose to be disobedient to God, we choose to rule and reign in our own lives. And I'm telling you, dear friends, it bears terrible consequences.
4: If we get out of step with God, we run the risk of being lured into complacency by pride and self-sufficiency. 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Listen now to the tragic example of King Saul and learn how to avoid getting out of step with God. 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
3: It is a loving God who created you and provided a plan for your life. And not only that, He also provided an eternal plan for your life, eternal redemption, eternal salvation, eternal life. And yet some people are not very interested in that. They want to choose their own way in life. And what happens is they end up with emptiness and disappointment and all the things that come as a result of turning away from God. And yet, if you'll think about it, every single one of us is a unique person. There are no two people alike. God is not in the cloning business. He's made all of us absolutely unique, no one else like us. And He loves us, everyone. Have you thought about the fact that He has a plan for your life and He wants you to walk in a certain way? And if you walk in that way, then you're going to discover what life is like and what life can be at its very best. If I walk in step with Him, I'm going to experience His best. If I get out of step, I'm on my own. I'm going to find out what I can do minus God. And I want to turn with you to 1 Samuel. And in 1 Samuel, here is a perfect example of a young man who had it all together. It couldn't have been better for him. He had everything going for him. And he chose to walk not in step with God's plan and purpose for his life, but out of step. And what I want you to see is this. I want you to see how it began, because it begins in all of our lives the same way. And I want you to see the steps and where it eventually took him. And sometimes people say, well, I like to hear real positive sermons about how good God is, how God

0: God that loves us and so forth. Well, all that's true. But you know what? If you never confront the realities of life, if you never confront the truth of holy God and sinful man, if you never confront the truth of stepping out of God's will, you look around and you see what's happening to people who do, who live a life that's absolutely ungodly and wicked and vile, or maybe sophisticated but godless. You see what's happening, but have you ever thought how it got started and why it happens that way? So in 1 Samuel, I'm not going to read you a passage of Scripture because I want to take you through these chapters and show you what happened in the life of Saul and apply it to your life and my life because it is so applicable. And it begins in this 9th chapter and the first verse when the Bible tells us about who he was. There was a man of Benjamin whose name was Kish. That's the son of Abiel, the Scripture says, the son of Zeror, the son of Bechorah, and the son of Apheth, the son of Benjamite, a mighty man of Elah. None of those are very interesting to you, I'm sure. But listen to what happens. He had a son whose name was Saul. Listen to this description of him. A choice and handsome man. And there was not a more handsome person than he among the sons of Israel. From his shoulders and up, he was taller than all the people. And the Scripture says, when Samuel saw Saul, the Lord said to him, behold, the man of whom I spoke to you, this one shall rule over my people. That is, up until this time, Israel didn't have a king. They had a theocracy. And so now they have the first king. And the 10th chapter in the first verse says, then Samuel took the flask of oil, poured it on the head, kissed him and said, has not the Lord anointed you a ruler over his inheritance? Now, they had a big coronation in this 10th chapter, and as a result of that, the Scripture says in verse 24, Samuel said to all the people, do you see whom the Lord has chosen? Surely there's no one like him among all the people. So all the people shouted and said, long live the king. Now, so what I want you to see is this. He had everything going for him. He lived in a time when the Philistines were the enemies of the nation of Israel, and all of his life he had to deal with the enemies. And so he had to be strong and had to be courageous and had to be a charismatic leader. And from the description that God gives of him here, it appears that he certainly met all those qualifications. What I want you to see is this. He made some mistakes. The same mistakes any one of us can make. Devastating mistakes. But not only that, one mistake leads to another. And I want to give you a little principle here that I pray to God you will not forget. If you will listen carefully to this message, it will be a protective message to you. Is it all positive with lots of glamour and good and so forth? No, it's truth. It's reality. And sometimes we don't like to hear reality. If you don't face reality and face the truth, you get yourself in trouble. Here's a man who had it all together. And so the Scripture says that his son Jonathan fought a battle of the garrison of the Philistines, and he won the battle. But the Scripture then says to us that it was Saul who blew the trumpet, and it was Saul, the message went out that Saul had won the battle. Well, it wasn't Saul at all, it was his son. So you see in this first incident in his life, he's got a problem. And that problem is pride. He could not say, my young son, Jonathan, went up and defeated the Philistines and won the battle. He's the one who sounded the trumpet. And he's the one who sent the message out. And so what I want you to see is this. One of the traps of the devil, one of the most successful traps that so many people fall into, and I want to say this as strongly as I know how, that is the trap of pride. Cannot share whatever is happening. Must take credit no matter what. And so that leads us to another experience in his life. And the prophet Samuel had said to Saul, now here's what I want you to do. Before the battle, and here's what they would do. Before the battle, for example, they would offer sacrifices and cry out to God to give them victory. And so here's what he said to him. He said, now look, I want you to wait till I get there. And I will tell you exactly what to do. Because it was the prophet who had the responsibility of governing how the sacrifices were made and who was to be involved. So the scripture says, now Saul waited 7 days according to the appointed time set by Samuel, but Samuel didn't come to Gilgal. He'd not come yet, and the people were scattering from him. So Saul said, bring to me the burnt offerings and the peace offerings, and he offered the burnt offerings. Now, God had said to him through Samuel, wait till I get there. Well, it must have been pretty late in the day, because listen to what it says. He was not late, but for it says, as soon as he finished offering the burnt offering, behold, Samuel came, and Saul went out to meet him and said to him. Now, watch this, because there's a habit here that you'll see over and over in his life. The same habit that people have in their lives today. So here's what he said. He went out to meet him and to greet him. But Samuel said, what have you done? Saul said, well, because I saw that the people were scattering from me and that you didn't come within the appointed time, that the Philistines were assembling at Michmash, and therefore I said, now the Philistines will come down against me here at Gilgal, and I have not asked the favor of the Lord, so I forced myself and offered the burnt offerings. He forced himself. Now, notice what he did. First of all, he's offering an excuse for what he did. And to prove that he felt guilty for what he did, he said, I forced myself to do it. That I just made myself offer that offering, though he knew that it was forbidden. He said, you have acted foolishly. You have not kept the commandment of the Lord your God, which he commanded you. But now the Lord would have established your kingdom over Israel forever. It's not going to happen. The Lord has sought out for himself a man after his own heart, a man who will be obedient to him. Here's what I want you to think about for a moment. God hates pride. If you'll turn to the 11th chapter of the Proverbs for a moment, because it is such a trap, and there's so many people who are defeated by it, and they think they don't have it maybe. But listen to this verse in the 11th chapter of Proverbs in the second verse. When pride comes, then comes dishonor. Dishonor. They lose their, in other words, pride will cause us to lose the favor of God in our life. It can happen to pastors. It can happen to plumbers. It can happen to every phase of life. Mothers, no matter who you are, pride is the thing that God hates, because it says, I. Look in the 16th chapter for a moment, and look in, if you will, in the 18th verse. The scripture says, pride goes before destruction, and a haughty spirit before stumbling. And oftentimes we only read part of that verse. Pride comes before destruction. But listen, and a haughty spirit before stumbling. And that is when we elevate ourselves beyond what God intends for us to do. And we take credit, and we're looking for credit. And it's me, myself, and I. It is a terrible stumbling block. And what I want you to see, listen, it leads to something else. There's no such thing as becoming prideful without involving other sins in a person's life. Because what they've done, they've taken their eyes off God. I can handle it. And when somebody says, well, I can handle this and I can handle that, just trust me, you know, I can do it. Just trust the rock. Now, you remember that's what Peter said? Peter said, you can trust the rock. Next thing you know, what's he doing? He's denying that he even knows the Lord. And is it not true that when you are around people who are very prideful and egotistical, what does it do to your spirit? It turns your spirit away from them. And the truth is, when you're around someone who's prideful and arrogant, something in your spirit closes up to them. So the first thing I want you to notice is this. You can walk in step, but the moment you become prideful, you're out of step with him. You are heading in the wrong direction. The second thing I want you to notice is this. We get out of step with him when we deliberately and willfully commit known sin. That is, when a person who is a believer, for example, when we deliberately act disobedient to God, knowing that what obedience requires, and choose ourselves to do something that we know absolutely is not the will of God. We not only get out of step, but here's what happens. When pride is there, when God tells us to do something and we do something differently, what we are saying is, I know better than God. I recognize that God is the sovereign ruler, but right now, I'm in charge. When you and I choose to be disobedient to God, we choose to rule and reign in our own lives. And I'm telling you, dear friends, it bears terrible consequences. Because listen, you can't sin isolated. There's always relationships that go on here. And so here's Saul. He made his first mistake by taking credit. Next thing you know, he's excusing himself for not waiting for the prophet, elevating himself, In other words, he put himself on the same level as the prophet of God, which was a violation that Samuel could not ignore. Now what you see, and I'm going to show you something here in a moment, here's what he does. He makes another terrible mistake because he's been given a command, and as a result of listening to that command, he is responsible. So let me tell you about who the Amalekites were. The Amalekites were a nomad tribe, and they lived off of other people robbing and killing them. And what happened when the nation of Israel, the Hebrews, came out of Egyptian bondage, what happened is the Amalekites attacked them. And here's what they would do. They would attack the last ones who were the lame people, maybe couldn't walk as fast, couldn't ride, maybe had lame animals or whatever it might be, and they killed them. So God said one of these days he was going to deal with that. So these are the Amalekites. What God says to him, he says, now here's what I want you to do. I want you to go in and I want you to kill them. I want you to kill every single one of them. And I don't want you to leave anything. And so somebody says, well, now wait a minute. Why would God, who's a compassionate, loving God, tell him to take these people out? Well, remember this. God is a compassionate, loving God. And these people had been destroying and killing and robbing for years and years and years. There was no evidence of any repentance whatsoever. They had their own gods. They were idolatrous, serving other gods. So God said, I want you to take them out. And so what happens is they attack them. They save Agag. And secondly, they go through all of their sheep and so forth, and they take out the best and kill all the rest. And so they bring them back. Well, Samuel shows up, and here's what happens. Samuel rose up early in the morning to meet Saul, and it was told Samuel, saying, Saul came to Carmel, and behold, he set up a monument for himself. Well, what's he doing making a monument to himself? Because his pride is the problem. And so Samuel came to Saul, and Saul said to him, blessed are you of the Lord, I've carried out the command of the Lord. Well, is that true or not? He did attack them. He did destroy their crops and a lot of their animals. But Samuel said then, what is this bleating of the sheep in my ears and the lowing of the oxen which I hear? Saul said, they have brought them from the Amalekites. For the people spared the best of the sheep and oxen in order to sacrifice to the Lord your God, but the rest we've utterly destroyed. That's not what God said. Here's what happens. Listen, when a person is usually disobeying God, they usually have an excuse. And so what he did, he didn't obey God. Listen, partial obedience is what? Is disobedience. Now here's a passage in the 15th chapter I want you to look at, if you will. And the 22nd verse, because it's just as applicable to us today as it was to Saul. Samuel said, has the Lord as much delight in burnt offerings and sacrifices, that is, in gifts, as in obeying the voice of the Lord? Behold, to obey is better than sacrifice, and to heed than the fat of rams. Listen to this, for rebellion is as the sin of divination or witchcraft. And insubordination is as iniquity and idolatry. Because you have rejected the word of the Lord, he has also rejected you from being king. Think about this. He says that disobedience and rebellion, it's as much sinful as witchcraft and as fortune telling, divination. And you see, sometimes we have the idea that we can sort of evaluate sin on his sin that's not so bad, his sin not quite, and on down we go. We want to rate it. Let me ask you, how do you rate sin? Who rates it? We rationalize it, but we can't rate it. He said, you didn't do what I asked you to do. And he says, what you've done is as sinful as divination, witchcraft. And listen, God hated it, and he destroyed them. When a witch was discovered or somebody was doing that kind of thing, they destroyed. That was the law of God because he knew. Here's what that is. It's idolatry. In other words, if you go to someone else to seek some divination of some sort and you're trying to find the will of God for your life, what you're doing is you are acknowledging that man can show you the will of God by some strange or by some personal ability or talent or skill, or they have some insight into your life. That's why the whole New Age movement that substitutes other things for God is destined for utter destruction. It is not of God. You say, well, I know some fine people, and then they're misled. The only person that you and I have the right to seek the mind of God about is our Heavenly Father, or someone who is committed to the Heavenly Father, who is a spiritual believer, who has your best interest at heart, and who knows the Word of God, and who can lead you, listen, according to the Scripture. They didn't have the Scripture in those days. And so what happens? Here's what he says. God hates it. He says rebellion is as the sin of divination, and insubordination is as iniquity and idolatry. And let me say this to you, and be careful how you listen. If you have never trusted Jesus Christ as your personal Savior, you're not a Christian. Do you realize that you're guilty of idolatry? You say, I'm not guilty of idolatry? Well, let me ask you this. If God the Father, through His Son Jesus Christ, is not God in your life, you have decided to be God in your life. I will decide what I'll do. I will decide who I am. I will decide where I'll go. I'll decide how I'm going to spend my money. I'll decide who I like. I'll decide who I relate to. It is idolatry. If you want life at its best, you acknowledge the living God through His Son, Jesus Christ. You say, well, I believe in God, but not Jesus. Think about this. The resurrection of His Son was God's shout to the world. He's told you the truth. He is the way. Now follow Him.
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1: 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Everything a believer does to honor Christ is significant to God, even if other people never know about it. Here's a moment with Charles Stanley.
0: And when I think about the Apostle Paul, we think about all that he achieved, the churches he established, the sermons he preached, all the places he traveled, just this absolutely awesome ministry he had. But one thing we forget, and Paul did not forget, and that is those who helped him, those who were in the background but who were very important. Listen, for example, in this fourth chapter of Colossians. He names 9 of his co-workers, 9 of his friends who were helping him. For example, he talks about Tychicus, and then Onesimus, and Aristarchus, and Barnabas, and Mark, and Justus, and Epaphras, and Luke, Demas, and Archippus. All of these were part of his ministry.
6: And you see, if you should ask any one of them, well, what kind of ministry do you have? They would probably say what some of you would say, well, I just do so and so. In the kingdom of God, there's no just I do anything. Listen to how he described Tychicus. He said, as to all my affairs, Tychicus, our beloved brother, faithful servant, and fellow bondservant. And what did he do? Here's what Tychicus did. He took Paul's letters that he was writing from a Roman prison, by the way, and he carried them to the churches. And you see, oftentimes those who are serving in places that may be less prominent feel like that what they're doing is less important. It is not less important. I don't know where you serve the Lord, in your church or maybe in some ministry. What you do is very important in the eyes of God. There's no such thing as less than. No such thing as being unimportant. We're all important. We have different roles. Every single role is important in the eyes of God.
1: 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And if you're a follower of Christ, what you do is very important to Him as well. 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
7: 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I'm Donna Rush with SoCal's Morning Rush. 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With us, we've got a lot going on for you right now, so check that out, kkla.com. You can nominate, of course, your pastor or your Christian school principal and staff for our Thankful Thursday. We've got the Alistair Begg cruise that you can sign up for. We've got a sweepstakes giveaway for gas and groceries. And, of course, we've got all the information on our Breakfast with Donna. That would be me. 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Get to fellowship with other KKLA listeners, and I would love to get to meet you. Congratulations to Patricia. She was today's winner from Van Nuys, and she'll be joining me on Friday. And she's going to bring her husband, Anthony. That's nice. So they get to, that was nice of you, Patricia, to bring your husband, Anthony. So I look forward to meeting you both on Friday at Bob's Big Boy in Burbank. And again, if you want some more information on that, just go to kkla.com. And tomorrow, I will be giving away two pair of breakfast passes to our breakfast. Now, again, you don't have to have tickets or anything. You just show up. You can buy our KKLA breakfast special for under 10 bucks, or you can get something else. But I will be giving away a pair of tickets. And so I hope to see you on Friday morning. All right, coming up next here on SoCal's Morning Rush, it's David James for your midday. Have a great one.
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19: We're just the same as our forefathers were, as the Israelites were. 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Learn from the past.
20: Welcome to Pathway to Victory with author and pastor Dr. Robert Jeffress. 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
18: Thanks, David, and welcome again to Pathway to Victory. Just 4 days remain in our series called Courageous, 10 Strategies for Thriving in a Hostile World. As someone who listens to this daily radio program, you'll need very little convincing that we are living in dangerous times. The hostility toward the Christian faith has never been greater in our country than it is right now. And while the pressures sometimes feel more than we can handle, there's really nothing new under the sun. Today, I'm going to show you that the brothers and sisters who have gone before us will teach us valuable lessons about how to survive. In fact, this eighth lesson is one of 10 that I describe in my book called Courageous. And time is running short to request your copy. Don't allow external pressures to make you retreat into your own bubble of isolation. God has so much more for you when you learn to face your greatest trials with courage. I want to send you a copy of Courageous. It's yours right now when you give a generous gift to support the ministry of Pathway to Victory. We'll say more about my book and other resources later. But right now, let's look at a scene from the Old Testament book of Job, chapter 8. I titled this next message in our Courageous series, Survival Tip Number 8. Learn from the past.
19: In our series, Courageous, we are looking at 10 of those survival tips that will guarantee that we thrive and live as God would have us live in this threatening situation. And today, we've come to survival tip number 8, and that is to learn from the past. Learn from the past. And over again in both the Old and the New Testaments, we are taught about learning lessons from the past. For example, you know, when I think of learning the lessons of the past, there's one man who comes to mind from the Old Testament. His name was Josiah. He was the king who allowed history to shape his future. And we find a story in the Old Testament book of 2 Chronicles. Turn back in your Bibles to 2 Chronicles chapter 34, beginning with verse 1. Josiah is sometimes called Good King Josiah. Many of the kings of Judah, the southern portion of Israel, many of them were evil kings. Some were good. How did he become a good king? Look at verses 1 and 2. Josiah was 8 years old when he became king, and he reigned 31 years in Jerusalem. And he did right in the sight of the Lord and walked in the ways of his father David and did not turn aside to the right or to the left. When we read about Josiah's ancestry, it's amazing that he turned out the way he did. Talks about his father David. David was not his father. He was his forefather. David lived hundreds of years before Josiah. Josiah had a grandfather named Manasseh, and Manasseh held the title of the most evil king to date in Judah's history. Why was he considered so evil? Because he introduced idolatry to the Israelites. His father, Manasseh's son, was named Amon, A-M-O-N. Some people say Amon. Amon was Josiah's father. And he took the title from his father of Israel's most evil king. And after his death, Josiah, his son, became king when he was 8 years of age. Now, you know, Josiah could have very easily thought of himself as doomed to failure. He could have bought into that idea you still hear talked about today of a generational curse. He refused to believe that. He refused to become a victim of a generational curse. Instead, he decided to walk uprightly with God. How is that decision made? How did he make his decision to follow God? Well, first of all, I want you to notice that decision was influenced by his mother. He had an evil father, but he had a godly mother. His mother's name was Jedidiah. His mother carefully taught him the word of God. Let me just say a word to those of you who may be single moms right now trying to rear children by yourself. Your children don't have to be destined to a life of ungodliness. Don't underestimate the power you have to shape, to mold the future of your child. You know, in today's world, we sometimes think the most important thing we can do for our children is to help them score high on the SAT exams or to develop them into a star athlete. Ladies and gentlemen, the most important thing we can do for our children is to teach them to know and fear God. Jedidiah believed that. She taught her son to love God, even at a young age, 8 years of age. Josiah's decision to follow God was certainly influenced by his mother, but secondly, it was confirmed by his own choice. Go back to 2 Chronicles 34, verse 3. For in the 8th year of Josiah's reign, while he was still a youth, he, Josiah, began to seek the God of his father David. Now, the 8th year of his reign would make him how old? If he was 8 years of age when he became king, the 8th year of his reign would be what? He was 16. When he was 16, he began to seek the God of his father. Doesn't matter how much of a godly influence a child has in his or her home, there has to come a time in his or her life when he or she individually chooses to follow God. Now, sometimes that's an easy thing for a child or a teenager to do. Sometimes it's only after questioning and investigation that a child comes to faith himself. Maybe you have a child who's 8, 9, 10, or maybe they're in their teenage years and they're beginning to question the things they've heard in church. Question the things you've tried to teach them. You know, a lot of parents I know just have a meltdown over that. It's like, oh, what's happened? I'm raising a heathen. Why are they questioning all of this? Look, questioning is a normal part of embracing faith on your own. They've come to an age when they don't believe it just because you or I have told them. They need to come to that conviction on their own. So don't panic if your child or grandchild starts to question. That's a natural part of embracing faith for himself or herself. That's what happened with Josiah. He personally chose when he was 16 to seek the God of his father David. His decision was influenced by his mother. It was confirmed by his own choice. And then thirdly, it was illustrated by his actions. Once he began to seek God on his own, he started to look around him and he said, what is happening in my country is not consistent with the faith that I have. He remembered the commandment, Exodus 23, you shall have no other gods before me. And yet as Josiah looked around Judah, he saw many other gods, many other idols that were being worshipped. And so he made the decision that he was going to rid the nation of those idols. Look at verse 3, and in the 12th year, he began to purge Judah and Jerusalem of the high places. Those were the places of idol worship, the Asherim, the carved image, and the molten images. You know, that is a good word for us today as a country. And certainly one of the bedrock principles for the founding of America was a freedom of worship. The ability to choose to worship however we want to worship, and whomever we want to worship. But I'm afraid that freedom of worship has confused people, both non-Christians and Christians alike. We have confused diversity with pluralism. Diversity is the recognition that there are many diverse faiths and gods in America. That is a fact. There are a diversity of faiths and gods who are worshipped in America. That's diversity. But pluralism is the idea that all faiths are equally valid, that all gods are real gods. And that is absolutely wrong. Even though people in our country choose to worship many different gods, there is only one true God. His name is Jehovah. And there is only one way to that God, and that is through faith in Jesus Christ. Don't confuse diversity in our country with pluralism. All gods are not equal. Josiah believed that, and he destroyed the false gods. His actions included purging the nation of its false gods and also rebuilding the temple, repairing the temple that had fallen into disrepair. So they began a building project to repair the temple. And in the midst of doing so, they made a discovery. 2 Chronicles 34:14-15 says, and when they were bringing out the money which had been brought into the house of the Lord, Hilkiah the priest found the book of the law of the Lord. They found the scrolls, the Old Testament scrolls of God's law that had not been read for 50 years. And Josiah ordered that the scrolls be opened and that the word of God be read. Look at 2 Chronicles 34:19. And it came about when the king heard the words of the law that he tore his clothes. That was a sign of deep remorse, repentance. Josiah was convicted when he heard the word of the Lord, and he repented. He made a vow to lead the nation in a way that would please God. That's the power of the word of God. Hebrews 4:12 says, for the word of God is living and active and sharper than any two-edged sword and piercing as far as the division of the soul and spirit of both joints and marrow. And it's able to judge the thoughts and intentions of the heart. Is there a Bible somewhere in your house that's gathering dust? Are there cobwebs on your Bible? Take it out. Open it up. Begin to read it. You'll be amazed at what it does to you. Somebody has said the word of God is always doing something to those who read it or hear it. Somebody else said, the word of God is alive. It speaks to me. It has feet. It runs after me. It has hands. It lays hold of me. That's what happened with Josiah. He was reminded of the truth of God's word, and he repented. He made the decision to do something differently in his life. And the Bible says he did not turn from following the Lord God of his fathers. He learned from the lessons of history. He decided he didn't want to be like Manasseh, his grandfather. He didn't want to be like Amon, his father. He wanted to be like his forefather, David. And that has a word for us today. We too need to learn the lessons from history. You know, a lot has changed in our world in the last 100 years. Technology has certainly improved. But one thing that has not improved is human nature. We're just the same as our forefathers were, as the Israelites were. We all sin against God. We all try to be our own God. We all try to cover over our sins and make excuses for our sins. Human nature is still the same. And if we don't want to be doomed to the same fate as those who went before us, we need to learn from past experiences. How do we do that? Let me mention three practical steps we all need to take to learn from our past. First of all, take history seriously. Write that down. Take history seriously. Understand the value of learning from those in the past. You know, there's a lot we can learn from secular history. And we can learn from their examples of how not to repeat their mistakes and learn from their successes. We need to learn from general history. Take that seriously. We need to learn from our family history specifically. You need to know your family history. You know, there are probably some mistakes in your family that you want to avoid. Does your family have a history of immorality in it? Is divorce prevalent in your family history? Are addictions something that has been a struggle with some people in your family? You haven't inherited a generational curse, but you may have inherited a generational weakness. Whether that's genetic or it's learned, it really doesn't matter. It's a powerful hindrance in your life. You need to be aware of it. Doesn't mean you have to be a victim of it, but you need to be aware of it. Vow not to repeat the mistakes of those who have gone before you in your family. By the way, you can learn positive things from your family history as well. David was King Josiah's great-great-great-great-grandfather. He didn't have a personal relationship with David, but he heard stories about him. And he decided he wanted to be like David, not like Manasseh or Amon. You know, we're in this series called Courageous. I have people in my family that I learned that trait of being courageous. I think about my mother and father, but I especially think about my grandfather. He was an example of real courage. I'll never forget, he and my grandmother had an African-American man who worked for them for many years. And one night, this African-American man got drunk and got in a knife fight and was killed. And so my grandparents went to attend the funeral service of this friend of theirs, and they took me with them to the funeral service. It was a graveside ceremony. It was in a part of the cemetery in that little town that was reserved for minorities back then. And we sat there at that graveside service. We were the only white people in attendance. And the minister stood up, and he went on a tear against the deceased, talking about the evils of alcohol and what a terrible life that he led and how he got what he deserved, and on and on and on. He railed against this man, and he started to close the service in prayer. And I was seated next to my grandfather. He was a big man, and he stood up and he interrupted the preacher, and he said, "Pastor, could I say a word before you pray?" He didn't have any choice. My grandfather went on and he said, "You know, everything you said may have been true, but there was another side of my friend you haven't talked about? And he went on to list all of the good things about this man's life. And after the service, I'll never forget just standing there and watching the family of that man come up and hug my grandfather and thank him for having the courage to say what needed to be said. We all need examples, positive examples in our family that we can emulate. Emulate those positive examples. Secondly, learn from your personal history. When we talk about learning lessons from the past, we can learn from our personal history as well. I imagine you can look back in your spiritual life and think of times when you were perhaps even closer to the Lord than you are right now. What is it that contributed to that desire to follow God? Learn from that. I imagine if you're like me, you can look back on some big mistakes you've made in your life as well. You know, you can wallow in those mistakes. You can feel doomed by those mistakes. Or you can say, you know what? I'm going to learn from those mistakes and never repeat them again. That was true about King David. Josiah emulated David. David wasn't perfect. He made some mistakes. His most famous mistake, the one he's remembered for, is Bathsheba, killing her husband Uriah. He spent the rest of his life paying for that mistake, but he learned from it. In Psalm 119:67, he said, "Before I was afflicted, I went astray, but now I keep thy word." He was saying, God, I'm still hurting over those mistakes I made. I'm still paying for them. But you know what, God? The pain I feel every day from those mistakes is a motivation for me to stay close to you. Look at your past mistakes. Confess them. Learn from them. And then finally, find heroes to emulate. We all need heroes from our history to emulate. Alexander the Great admired the characters in Homer's Iliad and the Odyssey. Julius Caesar emulated Alexander the Great. Abraham Lincoln was inspired by George Washington. I think of Hudson Taylor, the founder of the China Inland Mission. He spent 50 years in China, had very few converts. And yet there are thousands of people who went into missionary service because of the example of Hudson Taylor. One of those was Amy Carmichael. She was born to a wealthy family in Ireland. She gave all of that up to go minister in India because of the example of Hudson Taylor. She would rescue orphans from physical and sexual abuse. She became known as Amma, or mother, to them, all because of the godly example of Hudson Taylor. We need heroes. That's why 1 Corinthians 11 says, "Be imitators of me," Paul said, "just as I am an imitator of Christ." You know, this week I came across a clip from one of my heroes, Dr. Criswell, who was pastor of this church for 50 years. And I thank God that he gave me a hero like Dr. Criswell, somebody to emulate, somebody to follow. Do you have heroes in your life? I hope you do. When you find somebody to imitate, mimic their strengths. Avoid their mistakes. And most importantly, derive courage from their example. And when you do that, you'll find that you're able not just to survive, but to thrive in this difficult world in which we live.
18: For some people, history is a boring subject, but it's never boring when you relive the stories of heroes who have gone before us. And those who want their faith to thrive in a hostile environment need to learn from their heroes. Look, there's a reason the men who built our nation dropped to their knees before they picked up their pens. Benjamin Franklin, no evangelical by anyone's measure, stood before the Constitutional Convention in 1787 and reminded George Washington and every delegate in that room of a truth they had not forgotten. He said, "I have lived, sir, a long time, and the longer I live, the more convincing proofs I see that God governs the affairs of men." This week, we're launching the In God We Trust Matching Challenge. It's a $1.5 million campaign to get the gospel to as many people as possible. Every gift you send right now will be matched dollar for dollar. And this is the moment to act. Plus, I'm going to say thanks by sending you my book called Courageous, 10 Strategies for Thriving in a Hostile World. While there's still time, please get in touch and request a copy. My book will help you identify the heroes in your life and learn from their example. Plus, I've pointed out 9 other ways to survive and thrive in today's dangerous world. This is a time-limited offer that ends Friday, so take down

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5: Well, Dr. Robert Jeffress, Pathway to Victory, sponsored by Pathway to Victory, pre-recorded here on 99.5 KKLA the day after Memorial Day. Buddy of pal, David James, big wave. Do you guys have an easy way of kind of morphing from Memorial Day back into the swing of things? You know, humor me with that, because it's not always easy to go from that three-day weekend back into, you know, full-throttle life. So 818-662-3737 is my number. I'd love to hear from you and kick that around. You know, it is life. You know, it's a first-world problem. Just going, oh, you know, God, thank you. We had a day away, and now we can go back to our standard way of doing things. Which, by the way, speaking of standard way of doing things, hallelujah, that explosion did not happen in Garden Grove, and that our fellow KKLA families and brothers, sisters here in Southern California and Orange County can begin to look at getting back to normalcy, speaking of normalcy. So a big answer to prayer there, although I wish I knew. Every article I read, it doesn't really say exactly what they did, you know? I don't know, journalism is kind of interesting these days, for sure. Why don't we get into Discovering the Jewish Jesus, Rabbi Schneider? He's straight ahead.

0: This is a test of the emergency alert system. This is Sheriff Robert Luna. I am speaking to you from the Los Angeles County Emergency Operations Center, where we manage the response to major emergencies. 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This concludes this test of the emergency alert system.
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4: What does the Lord your God require from you? What does that mean? It means that we have a responsibility as human beings that have been created in His image to enter into His call on our life.

0: Most of us want to please God, but when life gets busy or complicated, it can be easy to lose sight of what truly matters to God the most. Hello and welcome to Discovering the Jewish Jesus. I'm your host, Dustin Roberts, and today Rabbi Schneider is going to bring us back to a foundational question. It's one that has everything to do with how we live, how we serve, and how we walk with the Lord. So let's get started with today's message. It's called, What Does the Lord Require from You?
1: I was reading a book called The Path of the Just, written in the 1800s. This book, The Path of the Just, was based primarily on a scripture from the Torah, which is Deuteronomy 10:12. Let me read it for you at the onset. Hear the word of God. Now Israel, what does the Lord your God require from you but to fear the Lord your God, to walk in all his ways, to love him, and to serve the Lord your God with all your heart, and with all your soul. As I read this verse in the middle of reading this Jewish classic, it really hit me very powerfully. And I prayed, I said, Father, I'm a new covenant believer. I'm saved by grace. I'm following you through Yeshua. But I feel you loudly speaking to me through this verse. So Father, I'm just going to ask you, if you really want me to give a lot of time to studying this verse, Deuteronomy 10:12, I'm just going to open the Bible, and as I open it, I'm just asking that you'll cause me to land on a scripture that will really confirm to me that you're wanting me to dwell deeply right now into Deuteronomy 10:12 personally for my own life. And beloved, God obviously is not obligated to answer any of us this way. I have found in my own personal experience that sometimes he does and sometimes he doesn't. But he does often enough that I'll oftentimes, if I'm inquiring of him, I'll simply say, Lord, is there something that you want to confirm to me about this through the word? So I open up the word, just wanting to find out if the Lord was asking me to dive deeply into Deuteronomy 10:12 during this season. And when I opened up the word of God just randomly, beloved, I was expecting that there would just be maybe a scripture that would confirm my question. But what happened even further than that was when I opened the word of God, it just opened up to Deuteronomy 10:12, the exact verse that I was asking the Lord whether he wanted me to dig deeply into. When I opened the Bible, I actually opened up to the page that Deuteronomy 10:12 was on. That hit me profoundly and powerfully. And I began to really digest it into my own life. And I want to release to you what God has released to me. First of all, let me say, and some of this is review, but it's good to hear this again because we're often not taught on these principles. We are not under the law as New Testament believers. We are God's chosen, saved by grace through faith in Messiah Jesus. But beloved, just because we're not under the law doesn't mean that the law is irrelevant. In fact, the very opposite is true. Jesus said, do not think I've come to abolish the law and the prophets. I've not come to abolish, but fulfill. And he said, and everyone that teaches the principles in the law and the prophets will be called greatest in the kingdom of God. There are principles revealed to us in the law and the prophets that help us to understand who God is and how to walk with him. And Deuteronomy 10:12 is a prime example of this. Now, as I begin to read once again, I want you to consider this was originally addressed to national Israel. That is the truth. And the church has not replaced national Israel. However, if you're a Gentile and you've received Yeshua HaMashiach, who is the King of the Jews, into your life, you've been grafted in, according to the Word of God, into Israel. The church is now the spiritual Israel of God. We haven't replaced national Israel, but the church is called the Israel of God, which means that we need to study carefully the words that God gave to national Israel, because there may be prophetic application for you in your life right now, and this verse absolutely does. With that said, hear the word of God. The grass withers and the flowers fade, but beloved one, the word of God abides forever. Hear his word. Now Israel, what does the Lord your God require from you? But to fear the Lord your God, to walk in all his ways, and love Him. Sometimes today there is so much emphasis on grace that it's as if the grace of God has obliterated the principle of fearing the Lord. But beloved, the grace of God does not obliterate the principle of having a healthy fear of God. Jesus said, don't fear man that's able to destroy the body, but rather fear Him, fear Hashem, fear God that's able to destroy both soul and body in hell. Beloved, we should fear God. Fearing God is clean, and it keeps us on track. This is why the book of Proverbs teaches that the beginning of wisdom is the fear of the Lord. The fear of God, beloved, is essential to keeping us on track and to having a healthy, reverential concept of who He is. And then Moses went on to say, what does the Lord require of you? The second thing he said is, listen, to walk in all His ways. We need to be sensitive every day to the ways of God. How to walk as believers. How to walk as Christians. We need to have the mind of Yeshua. We need to have the Word of God within us. And we need to not walk according to what we think, but we need to walk according to His ways. Again, I'm not going to go into that in detail now because I covered it last week. Let's go to the third thing that Moses said. Moses said we should, number one, to walk in God's ways, what He's looking for, what's He requiring from us. Let's go back at the beginning of the verse just to set it in context again. Now Israel, that's you and I today because we're the spiritual Israel, okay? Now Israel, what does the Lord your God require from you? Let me say this again. What does the Lord your God require from you? What does that mean? It means that we have a responsibility as human beings that have been created in His image to enter into His call on our life. In other words, we can't just go about our lives living any way we want to, doing whatever we please without regard for the fact that we've been created by God and for God, and God is expecting a response from us that brings us into alignment with Him. God loves you and I, but He hasn't made us robots. He's looking for you and I to respond to His love. He's looking for a marriage partner. Church, listen to me. He's looking for people that will love Him back. He's looking for people that will respond to Him out of their own free will so that they can love Him. So God says, I'm looking for people that will have the wisdom to fear me. I'm looking for people that will desire to walk in my ways as a lifestyle, and I'm looking for people, he said, to love me. Hear it once again. I know it sounds redundant, but I want to get this word into you. I want to drill it into you. Now, Israel, what does the Lord your God require from you? But to fear the Lord your God, number one. Number two, to walk in all His ways. And number three, listen, to love Him. God is looking for a marriage partner. That's why the book of Revelation culminates in Revelation 19 with the marriage supper of the Lamb. The scripture says, blessed are those that are invited to the marriage supper of the Lamb. These are the true words of God. What is a marriage feast? What's a marriage ceremony? Isn't a marriage supper or a marriage feast a celebration, listen now, of love? Not just about the husband's love for his bride, and not just about the bride's love for her husband, but about the love of both the bride for the husband and the husband for the bride, both coming together, mingle together. You see, God loves us, and He's looking for us to love Him back. How do we love Him back? Number one, we choose to fear Him because we love Him. Number two, we choose every day to walk in His ways. Jesus said, if you wish to follow me, you must pick up your cross. Deny yourself. It's not about what we think is right. It's not about relying on our own mind or our own thoughts. It's about knowing the Word of God, being sensitive to the Spirit, and choosing, listen, to clothe ourselves with Messiah Jesus and walk in His ways. It means that sometimes we do what we don't feel like doing. It even means we sometimes do what we don't want to do because we want to walk in His ways. Remember before Jesus went to the cross at the Garden of Gethsemane, what did He do? He got down on His knees and He said, Father, if it's possible, let this cup pass from me. He didn't want to go to the cross. But then He said, but Father, not my will, but Thy will be done.
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1: I want to ask you, I want to challenge you, are you walking in his ways? When you watch television, do you just watch what you want to watch? Or do you only watch what is profitable for him for you to walk in his way? Every day, all day long, we have a choice with the words that we say, with the words that we speak, what we watch, what we listen to, who our friends are, all these different connections with the world are opportunities for us to choose to walk in his ways. And Paul said, let no man be deceived. People that are living in the world will not enter the kingdom of God. Jesus said, strive to enter through the narrow gate, for many will seek to enter and not be able. And so I want to encourage you, God is requiring us to have a holy fear of him, to walk in his ways. And now we're at this next point. Listen, beloved ones, to love him. It's all about love, isn't it? God wants us to do these things, listen, because we love him. There are many times in life that I'm tired, I'm burned out, I've just been working hard, but the Holy Spirit's been speaking to me about calling somebody, reaching out to that person, just blessing them, letting them know that I care. I do it. Listen why I do it. I do it because I love God. I say, Father God, I'm doing this for you. Sometimes it's doing the hard thing. Sometimes it's witnessing when we don't want to witness, because we know that when we do witness, it may break up the relationship. We don't want to break up the relationship. Everything may be going smooth in that relationship. But because we love God, we're committed to obeying him, and so we witness. We lift up the name of Jesus into the conversation. We try to share a message that relates to the gospel, that gives hope. Sometimes people receive it, sometimes they don't. We can't control that. But we continue to witness, listen, because we love God. And Jesus said, if you love me, you will obey me. Beloved, it's a choice. Love is not a feeling. Love is not an emotion. You've heard this before. Love may have emotion. Love has emotion at times. But mark my words, love is not an emotion. All of us that are married know there are some times that we feel like serving. There are some times we feel the emotion of love. But many times we just love because we choose to walk in love. When Jesus went to the cross because of his love for the Father, he didn't have an emotion of going to the cross that was all goosebumpy, but he did what had to be done out of, beloved, his love for God. We need to love him. Let's continue on. The next thing that Moses says to us, we shall love him. And finally, he says, and serve the Lord your God with all your heart and with all your soul. All these are related. Loving him, walking in his ways, fearing him, serving him, all these, beloved, are connected to one another. But finally, Moses says here, the Lord is requiring, listen now, that we serve him with all our heart and with all our soul. I wonder, how are you and I serving God? I know many people, they attend congregations, and all they do every week is they come and they sit there, they stand up for the song, participate, hopefully, in the offering, listen to a sermon, they go home, that's it. But you know, the Bible says that we're to be engaged in a life of serving, and that God has given gifts to the body, listen now, that we might serve the body. Jesus began to wash the disciples' feet. And Peter said, no, Lord, I'm unclean, don't wash my feet. And Jesus said, unless you let me wash your feet, he said, you could have no part with me. And then he said, as I have done to you, so also you do to one another, meaning we need to serve each other. And there's so many ways that we serve. We serve our family. We serve our husband or our wife, our children, our grandchildren. We serve our employers. And we're doing all these things unto the Lord. We don't do it as being man-pleasers. We do it as being God-pleasers. But I want to ask specifically right now, if you're attending a congregation somewhere, are you serving? Do they need people in the nursery? Do they need people in the kitchen? Do they need people in security? Do they need help in finances? Do they need help on the worship team? Do they need help with ushering? There's so many places, beloved, where pastors are continually reaching out to their congregation, looking for people to serve. And yet oftentimes there's people that sit in their congregation for 5, 10, 12, 15 years, and they've never done anything to involve themselves in serving the community of believers where they're attending. Now, I know that there are some here today, and you're homebound. And listen, I'm not trying to put any guilt or condemnation on anybody, so please understand that. But I'm trying to inspire people to recognize that God is calling us to serve Him. And we serve Him by serving the body and by being His witnesses. We serve Him by loving people. Beloved, we serve Him by cherishing our spouses. We serve Him by giving. But we have to recognize that living a life unto the Lord, listen now, is living a life of service. I want to let you into a window of my life right now that some may consider spectacular and some may not even believe me, but I'm standing before the Lord right now and I'm telling you the truth. About 3 years after I originally came to the Lord, which was back in 1978, when Jesus supernaturally appeared to me in a vision, about 3 years after that, I was going through a significant time of repentance in my life. You see, I came to the Lord as a Jewish person without being oftentimes sensitive to some of the sins that the New Testament talks about. And so when I came to the Lord, I didn't automatically just start living a Christian life. It took the Lord some time to help me to understand what that meant. And after I'd been walking with the Lord 3 years, the Lord began to convict me of some very specific sins in my life. And He was saying to me, it's time to clean up your life in these areas. And so I was going through this deep season of repentance. And as I was going through this deep season of repentance, I was sitting in a chair one morning. And I remember very specifically, I was drinking a cup of tea, and the tea had replaced the cigarettes, which I had just given up because the Lord had showed me that I was relying on cigarettes, which are really killing me, rather than relying on Him for peace. So I'd given up the cigarettes. I was drinking this cup of tea. I wasn't expecting anything to happen. But as I was sitting in the chair this morning, the Spirit of God literally, visibly appeared above my head. Now, I didn't see Him with my eyes because He was above my head, but I saw Him even more clearly than I could see anything with my eyes. This wasn't a thought. It wasn't an imagination. It wasn't a vague impression. It was supernatural life. The Spirit of Elohim, the Spirit of God Himself, literally appeared above my head, much like happened in Acts 2, where the Spirit of the Lord appeared above the disciples' heads in a tongue of fire. And then the Spirit of the Lord, which appeared above my head, it was life. It was a spirit of life. It was in motion. All the colors of a rainbow were in it. Then He came through my head, took possession of my inner man, and then He spoke into me, and I heard Him audibly, and He said this exact sentence to me. He said, I am a servant. And then it was over just like that. I couldn't have helped the experience along. I couldn't have stopped it from happening. But Jesus was telling me that He's a servant, that He lives in me, and that my life in serving Him involves being a servant. Beloved, we're called, first of all, to serve the Lord our God, and then to serve other people. Jesus said, let he that is greatest among you become the servant of all. I want to encourage you today, beloved. There's a word of revelation in the Torah, in Deuteronomy 10:12 today for you. God is asking us to respond to Him by, number one, fearing Him. I'm talking about really fearing Him in a way that causes us to not sin and shows our love for Him. Secondly, God is telling us to clothe ourselves with the character of Messiah and walk in His ways. Thirdly, the Lord is telling us, I want you to choose to love me. Love is not a feeling first. Love is not an emotion first. Love comes out of your will. The Lord said, whosoever will. And then the Lord said, and I want you to serve me with all your heart and with all your soul. Some of you have heard it before. It's just one life and it will soon be past. And only what's done, beloved ones, for Christ will last. Will you fear him? Will you walk in his ways? Will you love him and will you serve him? Beloved, the choice is yours. God loves us and he's asking us to respond back to him in like manner. I hope you've noticed that when it comes to raising finances for the ministry so that we can continue to proclaim God's word around the world, I really strive to not manipulate and to be clean. So the truth is today that it costs us a lot of money to be able to broadcast on television and all the other media outlets that we're releasing God's word through, as well as the traveling that we do around the world. And I can't do it, beloved ones, without your continued help and financial support. This is the way God ordained it to be. John said in one of his letters that men that are preaching the truth are worthy of the support, the financial support of the church. So I want to thank you for sending me out. And I also want to encourage you, beloved, to know that when you support the gospel with your finances, there is a reward that will come back to you, because everything that we sow into the kingdom comes back pressed down, good measure, and running over into our lap. Thank you for your love and your financial support.
0: 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And you know, I want to share with you that we're honored to be partnering with a company that combines biblical stewardship with lasting kingdom impact. 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But if you do, you're going to be ensuring that the gospel continues reaching souls and advancing God's kingdom as we anticipate Jesus' return. And if you'd like to learn more, visit discoveringthejewishjesus.com. Click on the resources tab and then need a will. I've went through this process myself and I do want to tell you it is absolutely easy. If you don't have a will, it will help you get a will and you really don't have to leave any money to the ministry. It's totally up to you. It just gives you the opportunity to do that if you'd like. So I encourage you, check it out today. And now here's Rabbi with God's special and sacred blessing, the Aaronic blessing. Rabbi.
1: The words from the Aaronic blessing in the book of Numbers chapter 6 verses 22 through 27 helps us to realize how good God is to you and I personally. So receive his blessing into your life and then, beloved one, go bless somebody else in Jesus' name today. The Lord bless you and keep you. The Lord make his face shine on you and be gracious to you. The Lord lift you up with his countenance. And the Lord give you, beloved one, his peace. And now in Hebrew.

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2: 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The four things that the Lord requires of all of us who call His own. A lesson on service, and tomorrow we're going to dive into the principles for walking in God's ways, which will never, never fail us. It's David James. I love you, Kay Kelly family. Grateful that we are back here studying God's Word together as we were, and perhaps you were here yesterday and over the weekend, which, by the way, was so many great programs and all kinds of getting, speaking of service and serving the Lord in the secular and sacred, and serving Him and making our bodies more healthy, and all the Bible study and everything we have over the weekend is absolutely tremendous. So we'd love to have you join us every single weekend if you've not listened to 99.5 KKLA. Look at this, long time KKLA family member, old timer, has just checked in. 818-622-3737, old timer, it's been a minute.
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2: 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Be listening to Donna tomorrow morning. Keyword breakfast. Yeah.
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6: 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When she says the word breakfast, the seventh person to text the word breakfast to 866-347-4959 wins two free breakfast specials and breakfast with Donna. That's Friday, May 29th, 6 to 9 a.m. at Bob's Big Boy in Burbank, 4211 West Riverside Drive. 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
11: Well, you know, life never is straight. It's not a straight line from here to heaven. There's ups and downs. If you charted it, you would see them. The interesting thing is that God is always with us in the same measure as he has ever been and will ever be. But when we go through the dips of life, the difficult things, we are more sensitive to his presence. It's not that God is more present with us, because he could not be possibly more present with us at one time than at the other, because he's perfectly present all the time. But we understand that trouble often makes us aware of his presence. I can testify to that from my own personal experience, and you'll see that in today's lesson as we open our Bibles again to the 30th Psalm. Tomorrow we're going to talk about Psalm 46, and the title for that psalm is Triumph Over Trouble. I told you last week we had one more day with trouble, and this is it tomorrow. I hope you'll join us then. Five Psalms for a Flourishing Life is the book we're making available during the month of May. It is in tribute to the Psalm series that we've been sharing, and we chose five of them and did a tremendous insight into the Psalms and printed it out in a gift book. So it's really a great book that you'll want to have in your library, and you can have your copy for a gift of any size to Turning Point. Whatever gift you send, you simply ask for the book on Psalms, and it will be on its way to you. We have them here in our warehouse ready to send as soon as we hear your request. Well, here is part two of Life's Ups and Downs as we finish up our discussion of Psalm 30.
12: Anyone who's ever been through a life-threatening experience or a difficult disease knows that when God brings you back from that disease, you just can't ever wake up any morning without thanking him for the light of day. You can't get up any day without thanking the Lord for his goodness to you, to give you another day. And you see the colors differently, and you see the beauty of his world differently, and your heart is filled with joy for the renewed opportunity to be alive. In fact, this is what David says. He says, Lord, you healed me and you kept me alive. How many of you know that when God heals you, or whether he doesn't heal you, if you're alive today, it's because God's keeping you alive. And every day, whether you've ever experienced a threat to that or not, you should get up and look out at the world in which he's placed you and say, Lord God, thank you for keeping me alive. Through another day, through another night, I lift up my voice and my hands to you in praise for your goodness. Notice David has gone now from hurting to healing. And then notice the purpose for his healing, which is in the fourth verse, and we'll touch on that a little bit later, but he just says, he turns now and addresses the people, and he says, sing praise to the Lord, you saints of his, and give thanks at the remembrance of his holy name. When people have prayed for somebody who is sick and God raises them up, it's just as much their responsibility to praise God for the healing as it was for them to pray for the healing in the first place. And I know that for many of you, you've prayed for those who've been ill, but have you always been careful to give praise to God when he has healed them? Sometimes when the healing comes, the pressure's off and we forget. We're so careful to say, Lord, if you'll do this, I'll give you praise, but then we don't often do it. So David exhorts the people, sing praise, you his saints, and give thanks to God and remember his goodness because of his healing. Now you see, the first contrast is one of going from hurting or ill health to healing. And it's kind of a long way between the two. He goes, secondly, to another contrast. From hurting to healing, and now from weeping to joy. Notice what verse 5 says. It says, weeping may endure for a night, but joy comes in the morning. from weeping to joy. Now, most of the time, weeping and joy don't go together. I've noticed one exception, and that is that sometimes women cry when they're happy. I don't understand that completely, but I've seen them say, "I'm just so happy," you know, and I'm trying to figure that out. I can't understand it, you know. But most of the time, weeping goes with sadness and joy goes with gladness. And David now is talking about this big chasm that exists between the ups and the downs of weeping and joy. And you know, you can experience those things in just a moment of time. You can be filled with joy one moment and in tears the next because events change and things happen. I want you to notice two things about this little expression, this little contrast between weeping and joy. First of all, this is an everyday truth. This doesn't even necessarily have to come from the Bible to be true, but it is true. It's good common sense that when a person's going through a difficult thing, you can usually say to that person with meaning and not be false in doing it, "You know what? It's not going to be like this forever. Just hang on. It's going to get better. Just hang on, you'll get through this." One of the great verses of the Bible, which has been a bit misinterpreted with this little phrase, is, but I like this misinterpretation. Some guy was asked what his favorite verse in the Bible was, and he said his favorite verse in the Bible was this, "And it came to pass." It didn't come to stay, it came to pass. And you know, that's kind of the way it is. A lot of people think, you know, when you go through trouble, it's forever. But the Bible says, weeping comes in the nighttime, but joy comes in the morning. And it is true. This is an everyday truth. And I see this all the time as a pastor. Sometimes when we're paying tribute to someone that we've loved who has gone on to be with the Lord, and you look at the sadness in the faces of the family members and you think, it'll never, ever be all right with them. But then a year later or so, you see that somehow God has healed over the open wound, and he's brought back some gladness and joy. I was talking with a pastor friend of mine just recently. They've just gone through some tragic things with one of their children. And his wife said, "I looked at my husband the other day and I said, I wonder if we'll ever smile again." Some of you have been through hurt so awful that you've actually wondered if you'd ever be able to smile again because it hurt so much at that moment of time. But you know what? Generally speaking, God restores it, and you move through that time of weeping, and God brings back the joy. He just has a way of healing. But you know, this is not just an everyday truth. This is an eternal truth, and I want to explain this to you because this is a precious thought. How many of you remember in reading the Old Testament account of creation that the Bible says something, if you think about it, that's rather strange? After describing the creative work every day, the Bible says this, "And the evening and the morning were the first day." Now, what's wrong with that, class? Isn't that upside down? Isn't that backwards? Isn't it morning and evening is the first day? But in God's calendar, it's not like that. In God's calendar, he says it's the evening and the morning, and that's the first day. And you know what? There's a wonderful little practical thought there if you'll just grab hold of it. How many of you know that if you start the day the night before in the thought process, in the planning process, in the thinking process, the next day will always go better? If you sit down at night and read just a little bit from the Word of God before you go to bed and kind of look over the things you're going to do the next day and say, "Lord, these are the thoughts that I have as I look at tomorrow," and just bless them, you know what will happen? You'll go to bed that night and God will organize those things in your mind while you're sleeping, and you'll get up the next day and the evening and the morning will be the day. I think it's important to start early with God, but maybe we should start even earlier. Maybe we should start the night before. But here's the precious truth about eternity. Right now, you and I are living in the evening time of life. But the Bible says there's going to be a morning that dawns someday. And all of the sorrow and the sadness and the difficulty that we have known in our nighttime of life is going to be all gone in the dawning of that new day when the Lord comes back. And guess what? When he returns, there's not going to be any more ups and downs. There's not going to be any more weeping and sorrow and difficulty and challenges. He's going to heal every hurt and take away every sickness and restore every blemish. And there is going to be joy in the morning. Weeping may be ours for now, and it is probably ours. Listen, that's a great thing. Amen. It's a wonderful thing that God has given to us. So here is this contrast from weeping to joy. Now notice the third one. This everyday eternal truth is followed in the text by number three, and that is from prosperity to poverty. Notice what David says in verse 6. Once again, he takes us on this roller coaster experience. He says, "Now in my prosperity, I said, I shall never be moved. Lord, by your favor, you have made my mountain stand strong. You hid your face, and I was in trouble." Now, if I can take this out of the New King James language and just put it down in the practical terms, what David is saying is this. I look back on my life, and there was a time in my life when I was very prosperous. And the foolishness of his prosperity is illustrated in what he said at such a time. Watch carefully and look at your Bibles. He said, "In my prosperity, I said," now watch this, "I shall never be moved." In other words, I have now become invulnerable. Nothing can touch me. I am so prosperous that I am now in control of my life. You say, what a foolish thing. But you know what? That is where a lot of people get when they get very wealthy. They get to the place where they think, you know, I've got my life in control. I've got all the money I'll ever need. And nothing can touch me. But then how many of you know the cycle that goes people giving up their health to get their wealth, and when they get their wealth, they have to get their wealth to get their health back. You know, it kind of goes like that, doesn't it? But you know, it's kind of foolish, isn't it, to think that prosperity would make you totally and perfectly secure. And yet that's what David said. And it reminds me of 1 Corinthians 10:12, where we read, "Let him that thinketh he stand take heed lest he fall." You know, what a foolish thing to think that because you have resources that you are perfectly safe. You can get one phone call from the doctor that'll blow that right out the window. You know what? I'm not against having what you need and being successful in what you do, but the whole point of it is, if you think that makes you safe from any of the ills of life, you're just not thinking straight. I'm reminded of a man in the Old Testament who got this mixed up pretty good. His name was Nebuchadnezzar, and he was the king of Babylon, the great empire of the Babylonians. And one day, according to the book of Daniel, he was walking through his palace, Daniel chapter 4, verse 29, and he was walking through the palace in Babylon, and this is what he said. Now watch this. "And the king spoke, saying, Is not this great Babylon that I have built for a royal dwelling by my mighty power and for the honor of my majesty? And while the word was still in the king's mouth, a voice fell from heaven saying, King Nebuchadnezzar, to you it is spoken, the kingdom has departed from you." I read that. I mean, he was walking along and just admiring everything. He says, "Man, look what I built. Look what I did. I did this. You know what? I did it for me. I didn't do it for anybody else. I did it for my majesty. And while the word was in his mouth, heaven spoke and said, you just lost the kingdom, son. It's over." And you remember the rest of the story? God wasn't finished with Nebuchadnezzar, because he was going to use him as an illustration for all of us. And if you don't believe this story, you go back and read it in the book of Daniel, because this is really in the Bible. Nebuchadnezzar became the world's first wolf man. Did you know that? He was translated into a wolf man so that he spent the next 7 years eating grass out in the field like a beast. Guess what happened? At the end of 7 years, he was restored, just as the prophecy had been told. And I want to read to you what he said in Daniel 4:37. "Now I, Nebuchadnezzar, praise and extol and honor the King of heaven. All of those works are truth, and his ways justice." And watch this. "And those who walk in pride, he is able to put down." Right on, King Nebuchadnezzar. He wasn't too bright, but he learned that. 7 years of eating grass has got to teach you something, right? And he realized that what he had learned was that when you get puffed up with who you are in prosperity, God can bring you down in a moment. And David's talking about that very thing, going from prosperity to poverty in one day. The ups and downs of life. Did you know there's a wonderful prayer in the Bible? And I'm just going to throw this in for free. It's a wonderful prayer that maybe all of us ought to pray more. And I think about this prayer once in a while, and I need to remind you of it often. It's found in Proverbs chapter 30, verses 8 and 9. And this is what it says. "Remove falsehood and lies far from me." Now watch this. "Give me neither poverty nor riches. Feed me with the food allotted to me, lest I be full and deny you and say, who is the Lord? Or lest I be poor and steal and profane the name of my God. Isn't that an interesting prayer? It's a prayer for balance. And in our world today, it would be simply this: Lord, give me everything that I need, everything you bless me with that won't get in the way of my relationship with you. But don't give me any more than that. Because it's not worth having the things of this life if they end up keeping you from knowing God and having eternal life forever and ever. The contrast of prosperity and poverty. And let me give you the fourth one that's in the psalm. The contrast from mourning to dancing. Verse 11. Now watch this. David says, you have turned for me my mourning into dancing. You have put off my sackcloth and clothed me with gladness. And verse 11 is one of the main reasons why scholars believe that this psalm goes with 2 Samuel. Because let me tell you the rest of the story of bringing back the ark. Do you remember that story? David's coming back into the city with the Ark of the Covenant, and he's got the band playing and people rejoicing, and he's wearing his clerical robe, his linen ephod, says the scripture. And then the Bible says this, that David danced with all of his might before the Lord. And you know what? That's a really troubling passage to a lot of people. And I spent a lot of time in that Old Testament text, and I looked up the word danced, and you know what it means? It means danced. Mm-hmm. But I want to tell you, this wasn't dancing socially. This wasn't dancing at line dance or whatever they do in the country and western stuff. This was David dancing before the Lord in exhilaration because of what God had done. He just got so overwhelmed with God's blessing and the beauty and majesty of that moment that he couldn't contain himself. David went from mourning and wearing sackcloth to dancing in the robe of gladness. Isn't life full of ups and downs? Isn't life overwhelmingly a life of extremes? Some days it is almost more than you can handle in the context of 24 hours, the extreme emotions that we go through. And then there's one last one, and I'll cover it quickly. It's in the last verse, and that is from silence to singing. To the end that my glory may sing praise to you and not be silent. This is a reminder of how many of us keep silence in spite of the fact that God has blessed us so much. And the great lesson here is the lesson of God's wonderful blessing upon us when things are going well, and yet God is still there when things aren't going so well. God is in the room when you get news of some great accomplishment, some award, but God is also in the hospital room when you get news of some difficult situation that you have to face. He's always with you in the ups and downs. And that's why the thing that we're told to do here at the end of the psalm is, whether it's up or down, we're to praise God. Notice, oh my God, I will give thanks to you forever. And if you go back in your Bibles to the fourth verse, here the thing is said again. Sing praise to the Lord, you saints of His, and give thanks at the remembrance of His holy name. The one thought that you don't want to lose from Psalm 30 is this. Whether you're going through weeping or joy, give thanks to God. Whether you're in an uptime or a downtime, give thanks to God. If you're experiencing prosperity or poverty, give thanks to God. If you're in times of dancing or mourning, give thanks to God. Don't ever forget that the one constant in all of it is that God is there. He understands. Don't be afraid when you're in the pit to lift up your hands and your voices to God and say, God, I don't understand this, but I give you praise and I give you thanks. One of the things that happens to us when we go through a downtime is that we forget all of the other things that are good. You know, we lose a loved one in death, and it's the most difficult thing. And yet oftentimes when that happens, God has left us with others to comfort and encourage our hearts. And we need to give thanks. And when you start giving thanks to God, He puts it in perspective. You know, of all the things about life that I have the hardest time with, it's this cycle stuff, this up and down stuff. You know, I just get myself geared up for a good run. And then something happens that turns it in another direction. But I've got to learn, and I think God is teaching me, maybe He's teaching you, that all of these things are for His glory and His purpose, and He's got a reason why He allows the things into our lives that sometimes we don't understand. I feel a lot better about this after reading something that I want to share with you in closing. I'm not much of a scientist, though I like to read the accomplishments of scientists. But I learned something that is one of the most amazing stories that I've ever heard from the animal kingdom. One of the most unique animals that God ever created is the giraffe. It's a strange looking creature, isn't it? I don't know if you've ever read about the birthing of giraffe calves, but I want to tell you that story as we close. I read this in something written by a guy named Gary Richmond, and I'll read it and tell you some of it in his words, but I don't think you'll forget this because I know I never will. He had been invited to a zoo where they had a captive giraffe that was about to give birth so that he could watch the process. He said, "The moment we had anticipated was not a disappointment. A calf, a plucky male, hurled forth, falling 10 feet and landing on his back. The mother giraffe gives birth to its young standing up, and the distance from the birth canal to the ground is about 10 feet. Now, I don't know if you know how high that is, but that's how high you have to jump if you're going to dunk a basketball. So this calf fell out of its mother 10 feet above ground and landed on its back. And it lays there for a few moments, and then, according to the story, it scrambles over and gets up on its legs with its legs underneath it so that it can look out and see what's going on. Well, the mother giraffe lowers her head long enough to take a quick look. Then she positions herself so she's standing directly over the calf. She waits for about a minute, and then she does this most unreasonable thing. Now listen to this. She swings her pendulous leg outward and kicks her baby so that it is sent sprawling head over heels on the ground. Gary turned to the zoologist and he said, "What's that all about?" Well, the zoologist said, "She wants it to get up. And if it doesn't get up, she's going to do it again." Sure enough, the process was repeated again and again. And the struggle to rise was momentous, and as the baby grew tired of trying, the mother would again stimulate its effort with a hearty kick. Amidst the cheers of the animal care staff, the calf stood up finally for the first time. Wobbly for sure, but there it stood on its little spindly legs. Then we were struck silent when the mother kicked it off its feet again. And Gary's friend was the only one not astonished by the female's brutal treatment of the newborn calf. "She wants it to remember how it got up," he said. "That's why she knocked it down again. In the wild, it would need to get up as soon as possible to follow the herd." Now listen carefully. The mother needs the herd too for safety, because out there are lions and hyenas and leopards and hunting dogs, all that would enjoy having a young giraffe for dinner. And they'd get it too if the mother didn't teach her baby so quickly to get up and get on with it. And I'm reminded that one of the reasons we have some of the challenges in our lives is that God is toughening us up and preparing us so that we don't get chewed up by those things out there that are really trying to destroy us. I don't know if you've ever felt it, but I've felt the foot of the Lord on an occasion, you know, kicking me back and saying, you know, get with it. Preparing you, toughening you up. The ups and downs of life are not always just happenstance. Sometimes God brings those things into our life for a purpose, that He might strengthen us and make us the kind of people that He can trust and use in the days

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4: 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He is pre-recorded here on 99.5 KKLA. It's Tuesday, May 26th. And tomorrow, have we ever seen someone's troubled life and thought, man, I'm glad it's them and not me? Well, God never thinks that. And Dr. David explaining why trials don't intimidate God and why we should say, Lord God, come what may, you know, you're with me forever. Triumphant over trouble is the name of the program and the study tomorrow with Dr. David Jeremiah. It's Dave. We've got about 67. We're going to warm it up today. Chilly, chilly Southern California, Tuesday, May 26th, day after Memorial Day, 55 tonight, 66 tomorrow. And prayers up for all of our fellow Orange County KKLA family members and those soon to be KKLA family members who were evacuated from their homes. Wow, being able to, there's no more possibility for an explosion there, that's off the table. I'd like to know how it all came down, though. Every article I've read doesn't read anything about exactly kind of what was done. I have to get all the details, but curious minds want to know, right? So, fellow journalists, It'd be good to ask that question, I think. Part two in a conversation we started yesterday, that quitting isn't an option. Chad Williams, Navy SEAL, tribute to his coach and mentor, who ultimately passed for our country and the freedoms that we enjoy.
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6: I want to achieve something, go for something great. I want some identity, and so I start thinking, what is that? And I think I come up with the perfect plan. Sitting there in my truck, about to go to class, I go, I'm going to go become an Alaskan crab fisherman. Yeah. Deadliest catch. By far one of the most dangerous jobs in the world. I thought, there's some bragging rights in that right there, and then this other idea pops in my head. I know what I want to be. I want to be a Navy SEAL.
7: Last time we heard how Chad Williams went from college dropout to Navy SEAL. And we're going to hear the rest of his story today on Focus on the Family with Jim Daly. Thanks for joining us. I'm John Fuller.
5: And John, as we followed Chad through the extremely grueling Navy SEAL training all the way up to graduation day, we also heard about his grief over the death of his mentor and coach who had returned to duty in Iraq. And if you missed that, please get in touch with us. We can send you the entire message on CD or audio download, along with Chad's book called Seal of God. The path is narrow, but the reward is great. And I'd highly recommend it. He really has a fascinating story.
7: Yeah, he's had some amazing adventures.
5: Today, we'll hear how Chad's life took an unexpected downward turn and how he found a relationship with Jesus Christ.
7: And we're starting here with part two, as Chad shares how he felt immediately after the exhilaration of completing the Navy SEAL training. Here's Chad Williams speaking at Wingman Ministries on today's episode of Focus on the Family with Jim Daly.
6: It's something that we're all familiar with, at least to some degree. The idea that I'm not happy with where I'm at in my life right now, but I've got plans, I've got goals, I've got something I'm aiming at, an achievement. And if I could just get there, if I could just get that position or that salary or that home or that relationship, my family in this spot, then I'd be happy. So I'm working towards it. And so what you do is you believe that if I just get to that goal, that's where I'll be satisfied. So you develop a hunger. And that hunger gives you drive. It gives you the discipline to ultimately get there. And you achieve your goal. And you have tasted it, the feeling of success. And you are satisfied just like you thought you would be. But what happens? That satisfaction does not last. And so what do? We just reason within ourselves. Okay, it makes sense. It didn't last because I didn't go for something big enough, something great enough. I just need to raise the bar a little bit more, trek up the mountain a little bit higher. Then it will deliver for me. And so you raise that bar, you go a little further, a little higher, you get there, you drink it up, satisfied like you thought. But what happens? You get hungry, you get thirsty all over again. It's like this vicious cycle. Here's the big question. Is what happens when you get to a point where you can no longer reason within yourself and say, I'll just raise the bar. Suppose maybe you got to the peak. A billionaire has asked this question in Forbes magazine. If you could go back in time and give yourself a word of advice, what would it be? And his response was, hey, if I could go back to, I'd say, hey, self, when you get to the top of the mountain, there's nothing up there. And so for me, you know, here I am becoming this Navy SEAL. This is my top of the mountain. If this doesn't do it, I can't think of any other peak, any next. And maybe I'm not being imaginative enough, but I just realize if this doesn't do it, nothing will. And so that graduation day, not only was it one of the happiest moments of my life, but it was also really the fulfillment of those words, one of the loneliest moments a man will ever experience when he's achieved that which he thought would deliver the ultimate. In the end, it lets him down. I felt like I was better off not being a SEAL and looking forward to becoming a Navy SEAL. Because then at least I had something in front of me to give me drive to invest into. But now that I've arrived and I realize I'm still just the same person, it's really the fulfillment of those words. Well, where do you go from there? Of course, I'm not going to let anybody know how I really feel. I mean, I got my buddies pat me on the back. You did it. You got to be on top of the world. And I just be like, yeah, living a dream, rock star. When in reality, I was more miserable at that stage in my life than I'd ever been. I invested everything. I don't know what I thought. Just everything would come together once I become a SEAL. But I'm still just the same guy. So I get put on SEAL Team 1, and at the time, SEAL Team 1 had just come home off a deployment. Whole team's given some time off, some leave. So I'm going back to my hometown, hanging out with old friends. And again, they're just, you know, you got to be on top of the world, Chad. Like, woo, let's go out, let's drink, let's party. Well, everything just kind of went downhill for me from that point forward. And I was just really getting reckless and out of control. I mean, I was just doing whatever felt. I felt like I didn't feel anymore. And so what gave me some stimulation, some feeling, was drinking. Drinking and partying with the guys. But all the foolishness that just comes out of that. You know, the blacking out, waking up the next day, hearing about the shameful things that you did, trying to act like it's a badge of honor, you know, getting into fights. And you know, I woke up one morning needing 26 stitches in my knuckles for a thing I don't remember. I was in the backseat of my parents' car. They're driving. They want to drop me off in San Diego at the SEAL team, get rid of me. And they're basically telling me, look, we love you. You're our son, but do not come back. You know, that you came into our house last night spreading blood all over the walls. You're out of your mind challenging your dad to a fight. We don't know what your deal is. You know, my dad's saying, you're going to get yourself killed or somebody else killed. You really need to get your act together. And I wish I could tell you that I felt some remorse, but at that stage in my life, my conscience was just so numb, I just laughed it off. Like, I did what? That's hilarious. Wait till the guys on the team hear about this. And, you know, they're just looking at me like, he just doesn't get it. You know, and all I was thinking about was, we stole two kegs of beer. That's the last thing I really remember is drinking one up. And I think we stashed the other one in my dad's garage in my hometown. So I get stitched up by the dock in Coronado, San Diego. And I go, I'm going to go back and go drink that other keg of beer. So I make my way back to Huntington. I show up. My dad's like, what are you doing here? And I just want to get to this keg that I stashed in his garage. And you know, all this time, they'd always been inviting me and praying for me, trying to get me to go to these, you know, evangelistic events, to church. And church was a thing I did when I was little. I'm like, that's your guys' thing now. Don't worry about me. You know, my mom's always, we're praying for you. I'd come home with a twisted ankle, you know, walking around like, I don't know what I did last night out drinking. My mom'd be like, what happened to you? I don't know. And she'd just be like, I was praying that God would get your attention. I said, you pray for this? This is your prayers? Like, don't pray for me. So they're always praying. They're always inviting me to go. And I decided, all right, I'll go. But the motives were not sincere. My whole plan was this. I want to get to that keg of beer. I'm not going to force my way in. I could tell my dad's pretty serious about not letting me in. If I just go, I could suffer through it. I'll punch through and punch my card into this little church event. It'll be over by 9 o'clock at night. I'm not even going to start my night till 10 or 11. And so we'll get home. They'll be so happy I went. They'll go to sleep. I'll fall right off their radar. Then I'll grab that keg and off we really go. So I say, all right, I'll go to the thing. You will? Like, yeah, let's go. Poor them, right? They have no idea my real motives here. Well, we get there. And there happens to be a man that's speaking there that evening by the name of Greg Laurie. You know, I just knew, hey, this guy's a good storyteller. At least it's not some old boring guy that's going to put me to sleep. And so I'm listening, and boom, he starts talking about a soldier. I'm thinking, great, at least if I'm going to come to some church event, I get to hear a story about a soldier. Here I am, an active duty SEAL. And the soldier was named Naaman. He was a Syrian commander. He's got this entourage of men that highly respect him, highly regard him. Even the king enjoys Naaman's company. I mean, I'm thinking Naaman sounds like he could have been a Navy SEAL and he, you know, had there been such a thing during his time. Naaman's this mighty man of valor, it says, but Naaman had leprosy. And it's explained that leprosy during Naaman's time was a skin disease that was certain death. He was a dead man walking. And so picture this, if you would. So much for all of Naaman's success. This outward man, this persona, this Syrian commander with all that armor. When in reality, underneath that armor, underneath that clothing, the real Naaman, he's falling apart. He's deteriorating. He's this dead man walking. It's been said that not even the worst criminal of all Syria would ever want to trade skin with Naaman. Well, immediately, secretly, this all clicked for me. You know, that is just like my situation. Here I am, a SEAL, you know, on the outside. When in reality, you know, I'm more miserable than I'd ever been. And how many of us can relate with that, being a certain man in front of your friends, your coworkers, your family members, when in reality, there is something else going on underneath it all? Well, Naaman, no doubt about it, he is this man that does things in his own power, his own might. He's exhausted every avenue, tried every doctor, done everything he can. It can't be done. He can't be healed. But he hears about this prophet by the name of Elijah who might be able to do something about this leprosy, serve the God of Israel. So he makes a 150-mile trip with his men, his entourage, bringing the equivalent of millions upon millions of dollars in gold, silver, and apparel, visiting him, knocking on the door. He wants to be healed. But what happens is this. He won't even come to the door. doesn't even give him the courtesy of a face-to-face conversation, sends a servant to the door to relay a message, says, if you just go dip yourself in the Jordan River 7 times, when you come up, your flesh will be restored to you. Well, it says that Naaman became furious. I mean, could you imagine he just came all this way with all of his men, and he disrespects him like this, won't even give him a face-to-face conversation? He could probably just about have this prophet's head. And before he does something foolish like that, it says he turned and he went away in a rage, reasoning out loud. You know, I thought he was going to come out and wave his hand over this place, calling the name of the Lord his God. And, you know, he wants me to go dip in that filthy water over there. I've got cleaner water where I'm from. And Naaman's true obstacle here, if you haven't caught it yet, it's his pride. It's his ego. His pride's getting in the way. It's causing him just to bail. Well, his men, They hate to see this. They're running up to him and they're trying to reason with him and saying, look, Naaman, come on. You know, if that prophet came out and gave you some big, great thing to do, you would have done it. But because it was such a simple thing, just go dip yourself in this water, to him it seemed like a foolish thing. Well, something these guys say to Naaman, it begins to wear away at him. It begins to get through. And don't miss this, how difficult this might have been for him to finally go ahead and turn and make that move to go out into that water. Maybe his men that so highly revered him, so much respect for him, they've got this view of him. Maybe they'd never really seen the real Naaman that he was hiding underneath it all. As he peels away that armor, that's the very act of peeling away that pride that needed to go. Being transparent, his real condition, wow, the real Naaman, as he walks out into this water, an act of faith and trust, believing this God of Israel is going to come through, dipping himself these 7 times, coming up, and on that 7th time, he had brand new skin, like that of a baby. Well, I'm on the edge of my seat. Remember, I had big plans to go out drinking this night, and all of a sudden, I feel myself just totally captivated, and then I kind of felt like I got left behind, because I was right there with Naaman. But this is where it picks back up. It gets pointed out that, look, just as Naaman was a certain man on the outside, in front of his men, his Syrian commander, great success in battle. When in reality, we know, we see something else is going on underneath it all. Who are you? Who are you in front of your friends and your coworkers? Who are you when you're in your room and the lights are off and all you're left with is your own thoughts?
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6: You know, Naaman, he had his leprosy. He got a disease. It's called sin. And that's where it really hit me. That, yeah, I do have this serious disease called sin. Sin, just as leprosy, has devastating consequences. Leprosy leads to death, and the wages of sin is death. That's the consequences. But Naaman's provided this way out. And so then it gets explained, what is ours? You know, that just as Naaman, he had this way out by going out into this water. Well, we don't put our faith and trust that God's going to come through some river and some water. What it is this, is God sent his son, Jesus of Nazareth, to come into this world on a rescue mission. And he lived a holy, perfect, sinless life that I could not, that no one has ever lived or will live. And that leprosy in the Old Testament is a picture of sin being spotted and blotted, the blemishes of it. But Jesus, he was holy, pure, unblemished. And then he goes to the cross. And why did he go to the cross? Like we say, it was a rescue mission. He went there with purpose. His rescue mission was to save his people from what? From their sin. And so what took place at the cross is Jesus traded skin with you and I, as it were. He took our leprosy, our sin, upon himself so that we could be switched, so that we could be lavished with God's grace and his mercy. Not only paying the penalty and the consequences of that sin in our place, but rising again from the dead, showing that he has not only power over sin, but power over death. And then he declares that because I live, you also shall live. But remember, for Naaman, it all started with what? It all started with humbling himself before his creator. He needed to go to his own funeral, as it were. Well, Jesus says this is where it starts. If anyone wants to come after me, he says he must deny self. That deny self is that repentance of sin. That's not just the realization that I have sinned and I'm sorry I got caught, right? Judas was sorry he got caught. It is, I am so sorry, I want to disassociate with this old man. I want to strip him off. He gets nailed to the cross right there with Jesus. And so that turning from sin, that repentance is turning away from the old man, disassociating, and then you put your faith and trust not in some water, but in this person, Jesus of Nazareth, to do what he says he will do. He does all the hard work, the heavy lifting, paying the penalty of that sin. The moment you turn from your sin and place your faith and trust in him, it was explained to me that night that just as Naaman's leprosy was blotted out, wiped away, God will remember your sin no more. In fact, the New Testament says, repent and be converted that your sins may be blotted out, just like that leprosy. Blotted out that times of refreshing may come. March 14, 2007, it hit me that this is what it really is all about. You know, here I am trying to find fulfillment and identity and all of these other little things that just never really fully satisfy. They never really deliver. It's like decaf, right? Jesus says that if you drink of his living water, he says you'll never thirst again. How is it that all these other things leave you hungry and thirsty for more, but he says you will never thirst again? The way that works is this, is because once you have that right relationship with your creator that you're always meant to have through his son Jesus, the search is over and you are complete. You're complete. And then all these other things in life that leave you hungry and thirsty for more, never really satisfied, you could actually finally enjoy them now like you never have before in their proper category where they belong. They're all supplementary, secondary to life. And so I find myself that night repenting of my sin, placing my faith and trust in Christ, and I experience what the scriptures say, that if any man be in Christ, he is a new creation. Old things pass away, behold, all things become new. I don't even have the words to describe, just wow, the relief that the burden, this old man that racked up so much sin just forgiven, and he did all the heavy lifting. I didn't have to do anything, but he paid the highest price he could possibly pay to set me free. And so that's why we not only call him Savior, but Lord. Because we owe him our allegiance. We owe him our loyalty. Just like the Apostle Paul, that moment that he was flipped around on that Damascus road, his first question is, Lord, what would you have me do? And that ought to be our question to him as well. He's Savior and he's Lord, meaning that he informs us how we ought to live our lives from that point forward. And we do everything in word or deed in his name. And so, needless to say, I never went back to that keg of beer. In fact, I forgot about that keg of beer. Years later, I'm helping my dad clean out the garage. Completely forgot about the thing. He pulls his tarp back, and all of a sudden, there it is. He goes, what is this? And I'm like, oh, no. Remember that night we all went to church? I got a funny story to share with you about my original plans for that evening. You know, so fast forward now, here I am, this active duty Navy SEAL, but also a follower of Jesus Christ. And now I've got this real fulfillment in what we're doing. And remember, we're going after evil men. Men that take suicide vests, strap them onto mentally handicapped women. You know the words that all that's required for evil to triumph is for good men to stand back and do nothing. We're not going to stand back and do nothing. I remember as we're going down this road, I see a sign. And it says Fallujah, Iraq, in English and in Arabic. And that's when it hit me for the first time on this entire deployment that, whoa, I wonder if Scott ever saw this same sign before he entered into Fallujah. It's one of those main big signs. That it's just, what are the odds that they switched out the signs? It's only been several years. And I kind of tripped out on that thinking, like, that's one of the last signs he probably looked at before he got into this ambush. Little did we know we're being set up for an ambush. As we go pulling up to this house, you know, it's going to be business as usual. We're going to get this guy when he's sleeping. He doesn't even know. Well, he knew we were coming. He was informed by the source that told us about him. Apparently, he went and told this guy that we're coming. And so he had his little minions all set up. And as we're in our most vulnerable spot, that's when all hell broke loose. And we're getting shot at from three different directions, taking effective fire. And you know, it's time for us to do what we do best as SEALs, shoot, move, and communicate. And really, against all the odds in this gunfight, I mean, ambushes, you typically don't all come out of this thing alive. This is how my mentor died. We ended up killing and driving back the enemy, and the worst we had was one guy that got shot in the butt, and he was just laughing about it after some morphine. And we all came back out of that situation, getting the guy that we were going after, and we all came home alive out of that situation. And, you know, something I want to hammer home with you guys, though, is that it doesn't always work out that way. And so I want to close on this, is that freedom, it isn't free, and we know that it's paid for in the currency of blood. Men like Mike Mansour, a U.S. Navy SEAL, while he was in a place called Ramadi in Iraq, he was up on top of a roof providing cover for some other SEALs on the road. When from an unknown location, an insurgent throws a hand grenade up on the roof, hits Mikey in the chest, falls into the dark. If you could imagine, he had an exit just a step away. So that grenade, not his problem. But here's the catch, is that there's some other SEALs on the roof with them. And they didn't stand a chance of hopping up in time and getting past this grenade. So Mikey's last word was grenade, as he threw himself down just enough time to get over the top of it, to smother it as it went off. And he absorbed the blast of that grenade all on himself, taking all that shrapnel, the metal, and he suffered for 30 minutes before he died. But because of what he did, every single one of those other guys on the roof, they all lived. And so you can mark these words down in history. Greater love has no one than this, than to lay down one's life for his friends. That's what Mike Mansour did. You know, my friend Scott, for the longest time, I didn't really want to talk about what happened to him because it's difficult. But, you know, I've realized that I have a responsibility. You know, I have a story to share. And although he was killed and hung from this Euphrates River Bridge, it wasn't without purpose. It wasn't in vain. One of the last things he ever said to me was, Junior, when I go over there, perhaps I can make a difference. And so again, those words, greater love has no one than this, and one that lays down his life for his friends. You know, part of our SEAL creed before we go out in any operation, and maybe, you know, death might be an imminent thing. You know, we might not all come back home alive. You know, Master Chief might get up and reflect on some of these guys like Mike Mansour or Scott Helvenston to get the platoon fired up. In fact, part of our creed is that in the worst of conditions, I'll rely on the legacy of those who have gone before me to steady my resolve and guide my every deed. And there's nothing like that. To remember guys like that, it gets you from this mode of what might happen to me to it's like you get this bulletproof, like, let's go get the operation done. Well, in a similar way, you know, we have one other legacy to look at, to reflect on, that we all have in common with. It's the man who spoke those words of greater love I quoted. It's none other than Jesus of Nazareth. And he said those words at a very unique time. It's prior to going to the cross. And so let's think of our King of Kings this way, that just as Mike Mansour jumps on this grenade, absorbing the blast of this grenade on himself, why? So that others could live. Let's not forget that Jesus, when he went to the cross, he absorbed the blast, not of some hand grenade, but the blast, the consequences, the effects of our sin he absorbed on himself. Why did he do that? So that we all could live. And just as my friend Scott killed and hung from this Euphrates River Bridge for the sake of freedom, never forget that Jesus was killed and he was hung from that cross of Calvary so that we could be set free from the eternal consequences of sin. Greater love is no one than this, and one that lays down his life for his friends. You could see it in men like Mike Mansour and Scott Helvenston, and I think even greater, look to the cross. That's the proper perspective, the Lamb of God who takes away the sin of the world. It says, for he, speaking of the Father, made him, Jesus, who knew no sin, to become sin for us, that we might become the righteousness of God in him. And he has a purpose for each and every one of us. And he's made this purpose crystal clear. You know, there's some particular things, certain gifts, certain abilities, certain tasks that God gives us. But there's a crystal clear marching orders that we've been given. Just like in the SEAL teams, when we're given a duty and a task, that's the very definition of a commission, we're expected to follow through on it. Well, we've been given a duty and a task from our commander of the universe. And that duty and task is to go do what? It's to go and spread the gospel message. You know, C.S. Lewis says, enemy-occupied territory. That is what this world is. But Christianity is a story of how our rightful king, that's Jesus, he has landed. You might say in disguise. But now he's calling us all to take part in his great campaign of sabotage. That campaign of sabotage, guys, is overthrowing the plans of the enemy of our soul. We are in a real battle. This is a real battlefield. And he is like the ultimate terrorist. I remember suicide bombers, what do? They strap on a vest. They know they're going down. And they're trying to wreck as many people's lives with them as they possibly can. Wasn't the enemy of our soul the ultimate suicide bomber? I mean, he knows he's going down. He's going to hell, and he's trying to drag down as many people with him as he possibly can. And we've been given the task to go and charge the kingdom of darkness. With what weapon? We've been given the gospel. That's the greatest weapon we have to charge the kingdom of darkness with. And so we have these marching orders.
7: This is Focus on the Family with Jim Daly, and we're going to have to end this inspirational message from Chad Williams right there. Let me add that Chad served our country so faithfully as a Navy SEAL for 5 years, completing tours of duty in the Philippines, Saudi Arabia, Bahrain, and Iraq. And our thanks, of course, to Chad for his service and also to Wingman Ministries for allowing us to use this presentation.
8: Wow, John, I really appreciate Chad's message, bringing that military perspective to our lives as believers in Jesus Christ. Our goal in life should not be to just achieve peace and comfort. We've been given a mission by our Lord to take the gospel to all nations. And that's found right there in the New Testament, Matthew chapter 28, verse 18. We have our marching orders right there. And evangelism is our primary goal here at Focus on the Family. Of course, we want to help you have a better marriage and help you in your parenting skills. But if you don't have a relationship with Jesus Christ, you're literally missing the boat. Let me put it this way. If you died tonight, do you know for sure that you'd go to heaven? Would you like to? If so, pray this prayer with me right now. Lord Jesus, I agree that I am a sinner. Thank you for dying on the cross for my sins. I repent and turn away from my past transgressions. I open the door of my life and receive you as my Savior and Lord. Thank you for forgiving my sins and giving me eternal life. Make me the kind of person you want me to be. Amen.
7: Amen. And if you prayed that prayer with Jim, please let us know. We'd love to celebrate that occasion with you and that start of the rest of your life with that best decision you could ever make to follow Jesus. 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
5: Every summer, I try to take my son on a little trip. This year, we went to a Central American nation I will not mention, and we had a true adventure. We boarded an American Airlines flight, flew 3 hours to this country, arrived in a city that's pretty dangerous. This city is known for a lot of crime and stuff. We jumped in a car and drove 3 hours into the interior of this place, spent the night in a small village, got up early the next morning, took all of our gear and threw it in the bottom of a wooden boat called a panga, P-A-N-G-A, and then we took this boat an hour out into the middle of the ocean. We stayed on an island. Now, totally get out of your mind when I say island, like a resort or sugar white beaches and people waiting on you. When I say an island, think Gilligan's Island. I'm talking about a mosquito-infested, rat-crawling, crab-crawling, boa constrictor-slithering place. It was roughing it with the capital R. We stayed in these little shacks, and the shacks were so rickety, when the surf would break beneath our shack, the whole thing would lean, and these giant storms would come through at night and rain on us and rain through the windows. It was a very interesting place. And the people that kind of ran this place were very interesting. There was a guy that managed the place. He was a character. And then a gentleman that worked for him, and this gentleman was named Gabriel. Gabriel, for some reason, got into a heated argument with the guy that he worked for, and Gabriel got so angry, he stole this guy's bottle of rum one morning, drank the entire bottle. Needless to say, he was inebriated, intoxicated. So not only did he steal the guy's bottle of rum, he also stole the guy's kayak. He began to try to paddle his kayak away from this island out in the middle of the ocean, fell out of the kayak, crawled back onto the kayak, and began to paddle toward land. Now, on a motorized craft, it's an hour trip from where we were to the mainland. By kayak, 7 hours. I thought about poor Gabriel, drunk, in the high seas, subject to sharks, and even there are pirates in this area of the world. I thought, what happened to Gabriel? Did he lose it? Yes, he did. I can't believe he did this. This guy is nuts. And throughout our trip, because I went with a couple of friends here at church, we would always say when something crazy happened, we'd say, hey man, have you gone Gabriel? Have you gone Gabriel? And that's the question I want to ask you today. Have you gone Gabriel? I know I have before. I have jumped in the kayak, done the pushback, and I've become intoxicated with my own independence inebriated with rebellion, and I paddled away from where I should be. I paddled away, and so have you, from authority. Have you gone, Gabriel? Yes, you have. Well, the mantra these days goes something like this. I want to call my own shots. I want to run the show. I've got to do what I've got to do. It's all about me. Who gives a flying flip about you? I've got to do what makes me feel good, what makes me look good. I am my boss. I am my own man. I am my own woman. I'm it. Why do we have that mentality? I know I struggle with it, and so do you. Why do we have this rebellious type vibe going on? What's so interesting about it is the fact that so often rebellion and authority issues manifest themselves in unique ways. In other words, we go Gabriel in mundane ways. Your boss is a jerk. You know it, and so does everybody else. You work tirelessly for this guy. He never says thank you. He shows favoritism to everybody else but you. You turn the report in and he says, redo the report. What's your reaction? Do you do the pushback, jump in the kayak and go, Gabriel? Do you rebel against him? Or do you submit to his authority? Your kid's not getting the amount of playing time that she deserves on the select soccer team. You know she's the best player on the team, and this coach just will not put her into the game. What do? You go Gabriel? Do you rebel? Or do you submit to the coach's authority? You're 16 years old, and your parents have set this thing called a curfew. Do you go Gabriel? Do you get into high drama and disrespect them? And I can't believe it, everybody else. And do you do that? Or do you say, Mom, Dad, I submit to your authority. Thanks for setting the curfew at 10:30. I appreciate that. Everywhere we turn, we deal with authority issues. So do I, so do you. Even at church, we deal with authority issues. Today, when you pulled into the parking lot at Fellowship Church, you dealt with authority issues. The parkers are going, what did you do? Did you go, I'm going the opposite direction. I'm parking over here. Authority issues. It's amazing how we all deal with them and process them. But let me finally answer the question I posed earlier. Why do you deal with them? Why do I deal with them? Why do we have this tendency to do the pushback, jump in the kayak, and go, Gabriel, why do we do that? Lucifer, aka Satan, was the worship leader in the heavenlies. God is a God of love, and Lucifer had an opportunity, a freedom of choice. He wanted to usurp God, to run the show, to call the shots. He tried to elevate himself above God. He went Gabriel. Let's pick up his dialogue in Isaiah chapter 14. I will ascend to heaven. I will raise my throne above the stars of God. I will sit enthroned on the Mount of Assembly on the utmost heights of the sacred mountain. I will ascend above the tops of the clouds. I will make myself like the Most High God. I will be my own boss. I will call the shots. I will run the show. I deserve that. Those are my rights. Does that sound familiar? Whew. That's convicting. Authority issues. We deal with them. We process them. And throughout this study, we're going to find out something. We're going to find out if we have authority issues, ultimately, we have an issue with God. Adam and Eve were in the garden. Everything was perfect. And what happened? You'll say, Eve, the woman, that female, she ruined it. It was her fault. Well, I beg to differ. Because who was in authority? Who was the leader of the marriage, of the relationship? Adam. So if you want to point the finger of blame, yeah, you can point it at Eve, but the biggest finger of blame we should point should be at Adam. Oh, that's good. Girl, I like that, don't you? Oh, that's good. In this series, we're going to talk about authority in marriage. Woo, I can't wait for the emails. This is going to be awesome. And this will be enlightening and liberating for the men and the women as we talk about authority in the home. God always, always works through authority. He always, that's the way he speaks to us. That's the way he leads us. That's the way he deals with us. So we must get the authority issues down. If we have an authority issue, we have an issue with God.
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5: The children of Israel had authority issues. God had placed his man, Moses, to be an authority over them. They followed him, knowing that Moses was in authority before God, and they watched God perform all these miracles, and they found themselves, the children of Israel, 2 million of them, on the edge of the promised land. God told them to send out 12 spies to do a secret reconnaissance mission. The spies came back, and 10 of the 12 spies said, "Oh, we can't do it. Oh, there's no way. It's not going to happen." And you could feel them doing the pushback, jumping in the kayak, and paddling away from the authority of their leader and ultimately the authority of God. And because of their authority issues, 2 million didn't make it. Only two made it about 40 years later. Their names were Joshua and Caleb. You remember Jonah, God's running man? We're talking about water and islands and stuff like that. I thought I'd throw in Jonah. Man, he was into rebellion, wasn't he? God said, "Jonah, go to Nineveh." Jonah said, "I don't like Nineveh. Those people over there are bad. They're angry. I don't dig that place. I want to go somewhere else." So Jonah went the opposite direction, jumped on a cruise ship. And because of his rebellion, he was thrown overboard, and he spent 3 nights on a foam blubber mattress. There's a common thread in all of those stories and all of those accounts, because people often ask, okay, what's the results of rebellion? What's the results of authority issues? Where will it lead me? Where will it take me? What's the pattern of my paddling? What kind of wake will it kick up? Think about this. Lucifer, a castaway from heaven. Adam and Eve, cast away from the Garden of Eden. The children of Israel, cast away from the promised land. Jonah, cast away from the boat. Gilligan, a castaway. I just threw that in, see if you were listening. Whenever we go Gabriel, watch this now. Whenever we do the pushback, jump on the kayak, and paddle away, whenever we become intoxicated with our own independence, inebriated with rebellion, what happens? We are going to subject ourselves to strong currents, to shark-infested waters, to pirates, to all sorts of problems. Some of the time? No, all of the time. We are signing up for confusion and static and chaos whenever we rebel against authority. What is the issue? The issue is with the word authority. Say the word authority with me. One, two, three. Authority. The word author is in authority. Author. God is the author of authority. I'll say it again. He always works through authority. And we will never, ever, ever reach our ultimate position until we live a life of submission. Because the Bible, Christianity, is paradoxical. The way up is down. If you want to be great, become a servant. If you want to get first, get last. That's what the Bible says. God is a God of authority. It's in His nature and character. The Trinity, for example. That's who God is. God the Father, God the Son, God the Holy Spirit. Three in one, one in three. Coexistent and co-eternal. Co-creators. They're equal in form, but in function you have authority and submission going on. When Jesus lived on this earth, He submitted Himself to the will of the Father, to the authority of the Father. The Holy Spirit submitted Himself to the will of the Son. They're equal in form, but in function, they're unique. So in the very essence of who God is, we have authority and submission. When Jesus was living on this earth, He lived here for 33 years, not only did He submit to God's authority, He also submitted to the authorities on planet earth. He said stuff like this in Matthew 22:21. He said, give to Caesar what's Caesar's and to God what is God's. Well, why would God put authority over me? That just sounds capricious, cruel. It sounds like He's some cosmic killjoy. Why would God do that? You know, I'm a why God. Why would God, our loving God, do such a thing? Authority is all about protection. It's not about dominance. God puts it there for our protection. He knows when we're under authority, we're going to be protected. We're going to be purposeful, and we're going to be powerful. And He knows for us to reach, I'll say it again, the ultimate position in life, we've got to live a life of submission. Submission to authority. The answer, though, lies in this umbrella. I don't really like umbrellas that much. I don't carry them around, and I don't know, I just don't. If I'm playing golf or something, I might have one with me on my golf bag, but like just to carry an umbrella around, hey, how are you doing? That's just not me. I'm just not an umbrella guy, and I don't know why. Maybe I don't think it's masculine or something. I don't know, but I paid the price because I have not carried umbrellas. And in this crazy Texas weather, I've been hammered by hail. I have been soaked to the bone by rain. I just don't carry an umbrella. My wife is awesome. She always carries an umbrella, and sometimes I'll try to get underneath her umbrella, but you know, I'm kind of a big guy and I still get hammered. You need to carry an umbrella. And authority is all about umbrellas, especially God's authority, because God has an authority structure. He always works through authority. It's for our what? Our protection. Get underneath the umbrella. God wants us to live underneath authority for our protection. For our protection. Because once I get outside of God's protection, what's going to happen? I am subject now to elements that are so strong and so powerful, they can mess me up. I am not tough enough, big enough, or bad enough to take these elements. But when I'm underneath God's authority structure, I am protected. Isn't God good? Isn't He amazing? I think back to my childhood. You know, we lived in the country. I got into fishing at a very young age, and we had this boat that we got from Kmart, man. This thing probably cost $1,200 a day at Bass Pro. Back then, it was just like, you know, $100 or something like that. And I had this boat. It was green, and I'm an artist. I love to paint and stuff, and I would watch all these fishing shows, and you know, I said to myself, you know what? This boat needs to be painted. I need to paint this boat like one of these professional bass fishermen, like Jimmy Houston, Roland Martin, Bill Dance. I want my boat to look like that. So I said, Dad, would you mind helping me take the boat out of the lake, through the woods, across the street, up the driveway, into the backyard, because I want to paint the boat? He said, Son, I'd love to, but I can't right now. I've got a meeting. I'll be gone for about 4 or 5 hours. When I get back, I promise you, I'll help you do it. But don't, Ed, don't touch the boat because it's too big for you. Don't touch the boat until I get back. You understand me? Yes, sir. I was under his authority. We'll take a wild stab at what happened. 2 hours go by. Man, I don't like this authority stuff. 3 hours. Man, I'm hot under here. I know what I can do. Dad doesn't know that much about boats or fishing, so I went to the lake. I'll never forget it. Grabbed that boat and drug it through the woods. And as I began to drag the boat across our street, I saw some sparks flying up in the back. I didn't think anything about it, you know. And then I drug it all the way up our driveway and some more sparks. And then I put it in the yard and got my paints out, you know, painting and painting and painting and painting and painting. Dad pulls up in his car. Ed, what are you doing, son? I told you very clearly to wait. I wanted to help you. How'd you get the boat up here? I just drug it. Across the street in the driveway? Yes, sir. And Dad takes a look at the boat. He goes, what's that in the back? And I looked, and to my shock and horror, there was a giant, big honking hole in the bottom of my boat. I had that boat for 5 more years. I tried to repair that hole. It never really worked right. The boat would always take on water. I would go out and fish for a while, and then after about 30 minutes, come back and, you know, bail water, fish some more, come back, bail some more water. What happened? I got out from under the authority of my father. I did my own deal. And some of you right now know what I'm talking about. You're going, Ed, man, my boat is sinking, dude. I got this hole, and I'm taking on water, and I'm trying to do this, I'm trying to do that, yet I'm by myself paddling back to shore, and I'm always just bailing water and trying to stay afloat. And the reason is authority. The reason is you've got authority issues. God has it there for your protection. Come underneath God's authority. See who you are before God. This is in every realm. Once we get into the elements, we're subjecting ourselves to temptations, to forces, to things that'll trip us up and cause holes in our crafts. It's not worth it. It's for our protection, God's authority. Here's something else God's authority does, another reason for it. Not only does it protect us, but also it accelerates us. It grows us up. It matures us rapidly. Do you want to become a mature person? Do you want to become a sold-out believer? Do you want to discover your ultimate position? It's about submission. It's about submitting to the authority of God. Well, Ed, where is God? What are you talking about? Well, God is in the situation with your boss. He's in the situation with your daughter's select soccer coach. He's in the situation with the curfew. He's in the situation with the parker or the greeter. And he's using those to shape us and to mold us and to make us the kind of people that he wants us to become. That is so powerful. God always works through authority. Always, always, always. Another great purpose behind God's authority is that it shows me my uniqueness before God. It shows me who I am before God, that I'm a Picasso, a Renoir, a Monet. Don't you see the genius of God? Don't you see the brilliance of God? Don't you see how God's a God of order and structure? There's even another purpose that I want to tell you about when I think about the authority of God. It gives me an holistic approach to worship. It gives you, when I'm under God's authority, when I'm under his chain of command, it gives me a holistic view of worship. What is worship? Worship is a 24/7 deal. Worship is an all-encompassing thing. It totally dominates everything we're about because we understand we're glorifying and pleasing and reflecting the nature and the character of God. Have you ever stopped and realized that you're wired, that you're made to live for him? Have you ever wondered that maybe the reason that you're experiencing roadblock after roadblock is because you've never gotten beneath or under his authority? You wonder, well, man, why isn't my life blessed? God is not going to bless your life or mine until we're positionally in the blessed place, until positionally we're under his authority. So, if you've done the pushback and jumped in the kayak and gone Gabriel, just make a U-turn. Paddle back to the foundation of authority. Because when it comes to authority issues, our issue is with God. And God's issue is all about protection.
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3: 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Phone number is 818-662-3737. My David James KKLA Facebook page is day after Memorial Day as we continue to be reminded of the freedoms that we enjoy, even today, getting back into the swing of things. And Mike, you were wanting to go ahead and give a word to those 50,000 that had been evacuated over the weekend.

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11: You know you're being revived when you obey the Word of God. It's not enough to just be a hearer of the Word. You need to be a doer of the Word. 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
12: 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Today, Pastor Greg Laurie points out the Bible lays out clear steps we can take to bring us right back.
11: So we need to listen carefully, but it's also about doing, applying it, obeying.

assembling a complicated piece of furniture without the instructions. You wind up with extra screws, a wobbly chair, and maybe a bruised ego. Well, that's a good picture of life without the Bible. God's Word is our instruction manual, keeping us from poor decisions and the devil's smooth sales pitches. Well, today on A New Beginning, Pastor Greg Laurie shows us how to build a life where the pieces fit together, because they all came straight from the manufacturer.

0: Nehemiah, which is a story of the children of Israel returning to Jerusalem to rebuild the walls of Jerusalem. So now the walls of Jerusalem are completed. They've rebuilt the walls of Jerusalem in a record 52 days. Amazing. Now look at what happens. Go over to Nehemiah 8, verse 1. The people assembled with a unified purpose at the square inside the water gate. They asked Ezra the scribe to bring out the book of the law of Moses, which the Lord had given for Israel to obey. And on October 8th, Ezra the priest brought the book of the law before the assembly, which included the men and the women and the children old enough to understand. He faced the square inside the water gate from early morning to noon and read aloud to everyone who could understand. All the people listened closely to the book of the law. And when they saw him open the book, they rose to their feet. I love this. So now they're having a Bible study. And a revival breaks out. And these are some signs of revival. When I say revival, I mean these are signs that you're spiritually alive. Signs that you're flourishing spiritually. Signs that you are the kind of Christian you ought to be. Number one, you're having revival when you're hungry for God's word. Look at verse 1. They asked Ezra, the priest, to bring out the book of the law of Moses. They asked, hey man, would you give us a Bible study? So Ezra enters the story again. Now Ezra was a part of the beginning of the story of the rebuilding of Jerusalem. He led the first wave of the Jews back where they rebuilt the temple, but his task had been completed. God raised up Nehemiah to come back and rebuild the walls. And so Ezra had been, I don't want to sound the back burner, but he hadn't been in the narrative at this point. And God brings him back again. They say, we want to see Ezra again. He, you know, he's the one we need now. Reminding us that we all have a part to play in the work of God. And Ezra's an older guy now. He might have thought, well, no one wants to hear from me anymore, you know. They're saying, Ezra, bring back Ezra. So he's back here now bringing the word of God to them. You may feel like your best days are behind you. Hey, Moses didn't even get started until he was 80 years old. Who knows what God could do? You know, as people get older, you know, they start thinking about retirement. I was just talking to someone here, and he says, the word retirement is not in my vocabulary. Why would I retire? I love to. He's actually a foreman. He has a construction company. And he says, I love to get out there and talk to these people about Jesus Christ. And I have ministry opportunities every day. And I love that. As you get older, you may have new opportunities. Hopefully you've acquired some wisdom with the passing of the years that you can pass on to others. Ezra. God still wants to use Ezra. So now he's the one bringing the message to the people. And they listen closely to what he was saying. You know, a preacher can tell when you're paying attention. I don't know if you know this, but I can see you. And there's telltale signs. Maybe what I'm saying is not connecting. When you yawn. Yeah, that's a big one. Even when you do the cover up the yawn, I know those too. You know, or you stretch your arms up, or you look at your watch, or you start hitting your watch. These are not good signs. I like the one where you act like you're praying when you're sleeping. I know you're not praying. You can fold your hands. And look, there's no excuse for boring preaching, but there's also a place for listening well, for giving your attention with intention. The story is told of President Calvin Coolidge, who attended church one Sunday. He came home after and his wife said, well, Cal, what did the preacher have to say? President Coolidge said, well, he preached on sin. She said, well, what did he have to say about it? He says, I think he was against it. He wasn't paying attention. So we need to listen carefully. Number two, you're having revival when people spontaneously and passionately worship God. Look at verse 6. Ezra praised the Lord, the great God, and all the people said, amen, amen. And they lifted their hands and they bowed down and worshiped with their faces to the ground. I like that. Amen. It's a good thing to say amen. Say amen right now. Go. Amen. There you go. Amen just means so be it. I agree. It's an affirmation that people are saying, amen. This is a beautiful scene. These people just can't get enough of God's word. Look at verse 3. He faced a square inside the water gate from early morning to noon and read aloud to everyone. And the people were standing. That means they stood for 6 hours listening to the message. So don't complain if I go 5 minutes over sometime. He's going long today, don't you think? Think how long he went. But the people loved it and they wanted to hear what it had to say. 6 times in this chapter, the word understanding is used. Verse 3, he read aloud to everyone who could understand. And all the people listened closely. They understood. They listened. They paid attention. Here's another point. You know you're being revived when you obey the word of God. It's not enough to just be a hearer of the word. You need to be a doer of the word. Jesus said at the conclusion of the Sermon on the Mount, whoever hears these sayings of mine and does them is like a wise man who built his house on a rock. And the storms came and the floods came and beat upon that house and it stood strong. Whoever hears these sayings of mine and does not do them is like a foolish man who built his house upon the sand. And the storms came and the floods came and beat on that house and it fell. See, it's all about listening, but it's also about doing, applying it, obeying. And this is what we see the people are doing. They're applying what they're hearing. They obey the word of God. Nehemiah 8:8, they read from the book of the law, and he explained that the people understood it. Then Nehemiah and Ezra, the high priest and scribe and the Levites over there said, this is a sacred day before the Lord, and the people began weeping. You know, sometimes we need to weep over our sin. People will say, oh, I go to church to be lifted up, not to be beaten down. Really? I go to church to hear truth. And sometimes I need to be told the truth and it isn't so comfortable. See, my job as a pastor is to comfort the afflicted, but it's also to afflict the comfortable. It's like going to a doctor. It'd be like saying, I want a doctor that will only give me good news. He'll never tell me anything negative. Well, if that doctor won't tell you the truth, he's not following his Hippocratic oath, which is to do no harm. He has to tell you. And it's hard because I have friends who are doctors and I've talked with them about how difficult it must be to give someone bad news. To say, I'm sorry to tell you, you have cancer, or I'm sorry to tell you, you have this condition, but how wonderful it must be to come with good news, but there's this treatment, or this is the thing you need to do next, and this is what a doctor has to do. They're there to help you be restored to health. And the same is true of a preacher, but really the same is true of a Christian. We want to help people hear the truth, and some people need to be sad before they can be happy. And by sad, I mean they need to see their sinful condition, be sorry for it, and mourn over it, or cry over it. Jesus said, blessed are they that mourn, for they shall be comforted. Or another way you could translate it is, blessed are the sad, for they will be happy. So sometimes you have to be sad before you can be happy. And hear the truth, and deal with the problem, and then ask God to forgive you of your sin. So they are crying over their sin. But after they cry over their sin, then they begin to rejoice because God has forgiven them. And that's a great thing that comes. Verse 9, he says, don't weep on a day like this. It's a sacred day before the Lord. And they went away to eat and drink, and they were in, have a festive meal and share gifts of food and celebrate with great joy. So now the prophet says, okay, enough crying. You've cried already. God forgave you. Stop. Now let's rejoice. Let's have a meal together. And it's funny because over in Nehemiah 8:10, it says, go celebrate with festive, rich foods and sweet drinks. Maybe the modern equivalent would be no tofu, nothing healthy. Let's eat pizza and hamburgers and enchiladas. And let's drink original Coke. No diet Coke. I don't even really like Coke personally, but I'm just pointing out, let's celebrate. Let's have a good time. The result of having your sin forgiven is joy. The Bible says, blessed or happy is the man whose sin is forgiven.
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0: You know, I've heard people describe a trip to Israel as seeing the Bible actually come to life. Hey, everybody, Greg Laurie. And I've been to Israel many times, and I've led a lot of tours, and I have to say that's absolutely true. Listen, when you're walking on the same stones that Jesus himself walked on, well, that's something that's enriching to your faith. It's not just a travel experience. It actually energizes and enhances your study of the Bible. Think of it this way. It's a vacation with a purpose. And we're going to be taking a tour of Israel April 6th to 15th, 2027. 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
1: Step right into biblical history. 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Well, we're in Nehemiah chapter 8 today, as Pastor Greg presents his message called Never Give Up.
0: So the people now are rejoicing over the fact that God has forgiven them of their sin. See, doing what God wants you to do is the way to be happy. I think sometimes we think, oh man, doing the sinful things, that's where the happiness is. Now let me say something that might surprise you. It can be fun to sin, but it's very short-lived. And then the repercussions come. And then the consequences come. Sometimes consequences that can last for a lifetime because of your so-called fun. So we think, oh no, the fun and the happiness in life is in sin, when in reality, it's the opposite. The fun, if you will, the happiness in life is in obedience to God. That's what the Bible is telling us. You can have a happy life without sin, without sex outside of marriage, without drugs or alcohol, without selfishness. This is what God wants. Now, this was a great work of God, and they had a revival. Did it last? Yes, for a time. Did it last forever? No, no revival does. Billy Sunday, the great preacher, was once asked if he thought revivals lasted. His response was, no, neither does a bath, but it's good to have one occasionally. See, we need to be revived again and again. We need to be refreshed again and again. We need to recommit our life to Christ again and again. The Bible says, be filled with the Holy Spirit, speaking to yourself in psalms and hymns and spiritual songs, singing and making melody in your hearts to the Lord, in Ephesians 5. And that word be filled is a command. So God says, I command you to be filled with the Holy Spirit. And also in the Greek, it speaks of something that's continuous. So the Lord is saying, I command you each and every day to be filled with the Holy Spirit again and again and again. Being filled and refilled. Can you imagine buying a car, driving it for maybe a week and a half, then stops running? Take it back to the dealership. What's wrong with this car? It stopped running. Have you recharged it? No. Did you put gas in it? No. You see, you've got to recharge your electric car. You've got to gas up your car. And in the same way, I need to be recharged. I need to be refilled. And I need to do it again and again and again. That's how you live in a continuous state of revival and relationship with God. That's what the early church did. Acts 2:46 says they worshiped together in the temple each day. They met in homes and met for the Lord's Supper and shared their meals with great joy and generosity. And they were praising God and enjoying the goodwill of all of the people. And the Lord added to the church daily those that were being saved. One thing that's mentioned there is the Lord's Supper. We also call this communion. This is where we take the bread and the cup, which are reminders of the death of Jesus Christ. Why should we receive communion? Number one, in remembrance. Jesus said, do this in remembrance of me. It's a reminder. I have a wedding ring that I've been wearing for over 50 years. It reminds me that I'm married. I also have a woman living in my home that reminds me as well. And so communion's a reminder of what Jesus did for you. He laid his life down for you. He sacrificed himself on the cross for you so you could be forgiven of your sin. But then number two, communion is a time of examination. It says in 1 Corinthians 11:28, when we receive the elements of communion, let a person examine themselves. So it's a moment where I say, is my life right with God? Am I walking with the Lord as I should? Have I been spending too much time down on the plane of, oh no? Have I been making compromises? Have I been doing or saying things I should not be doing? Is there an unconfessed sin in my life? This is the time to deal with that. So examination. Let a man examine himself. But it's also a time of anticipation, because we're told we should receive the elements of communion until he comes. So when Christ comes, we won't have communion after that. But until that day, we do it in anticipation of his return. But let me say one final thing about communion, and that is, this is for Christians only. You might say, well, I think, you know, a little ritual will do me some good. Not this ritual. Because the Bible says, if you receive these elements in an unworthy manner, you eat and drink judgment to yourself. What does that mean? It means that I'm taking something that represents the sacred, and I'm almost mocking it by not believing in what it represents, or specifically who it represents. So when I receive communion, I want to believe in the one that it represents. I want to have a relationship with him. And so if you've never asked Jesus Christ to come into your life, this is the time to do it. Say, Lord, I know I'm a sinner, and I believe Jesus died for my sin, and I want this happiness and purpose in life I've been hearing about. And I want to know that I'll go to heaven when I die. Jesus, come into my life and forgive me. And then you'll have that joy and that happiness the Bible promises. Jesus says, behold, I stand at the door and I knock. And if you'll hear my voice and open the door, I will come in. If you would like Christ to come into your life and forgive you of your sin, just pray this prayer after me, right where you are. Just pray, Lord Jesus, I know I'm a sinner, but I know you are the Savior of the world who died on the cross for my sin. I'm sorry for my sin. I turn from it. I repent of it. And I ask you to come into my life and forgive me of all of my sin. I choose to follow you from this moment forward. In Jesus' name I pray. Amen.

0: 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Well, Pastor Greg, we're making available your new book called Am I Doing This Right? About relationships. And I was thinking about a movie I saw a long time ago, famous line in the movie where the lady says, I love him. I love him for the man he wants to be. And I love him for the man he almost is. And I'm thinking the next line might have been, and I know I can fix him.
1: Oh, boy.
0: What do you say to the person who thinks that they can fix the person they're about to marry?
1: I don't think you should go into a marriage thinking you can fix a person. Newsflash. That guy you're going to fix, that girl you're going to repair, they may not get better. Mm. They may get worse. So, you know, you need to go into a marriage loving that person as they are. Yeah, maybe you'll help them improve a little bit here and there, and maybe they'll help you improve as well. But if you think you're going to turn them into a different person, you might be in for a big shock. And so, you know, that I think that there needs to be that acceptance and that love and that give and take that goes into a strong and lasting marriage relationship. So don't marry a person as a project because you think you can fix them, because it will not go well, very likely.
0: Mm. And you discuss that in your new book called Am I Doing This Right?
1: I do. Yes, it's a brand new book that's just come out. It's about relationships. It's about marriage. It's about family. It's even about singleness. And so it's a book for pretty much anyone out there that wants to have stronger relationships, but especially marriage in particular. And you know, it's built on biblical principles. If you listen to our program, A New Beginning, you know that everything is built on a text. I always start with a text. Here's what the Bible says. Here's the authoritative source. Now, how does this apply? Because I find that most people just want to know how to make these biblical principles work in day-to-day living. The great British preacher C.H. Spurgeon said, the sermon begins where the application begins. So I think people are just wanting to know how to make it work. And so this is a very practical book. It's kind of a fun book. There's some funny stories from our life. There's some hard times that we've gone through as well. We're just showing how God has been with us through our marriage, through thick and thin, through all the challenges and all the opportunities, and how you can build your marriage on a strong foundation and have a marriage that stands the test of time. Not where you're just enduring, but where you're actually flourishing. And so you're not trying to live a fairy tale marriage and they lived happily ever after, but rather discover biblically how you can live happily even after.
0: All right. 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
2: There's Pastor Greg, a new beginning sponsored by Harvest Christian Fellowship. He is pre-recorded, and it's important to start a race well. You know, my daughter Kylie and son-in-law Brendan are doing half marathons right now. And so they are learning that it is important to start anything you do, that race, well. Well, it's even more important, actually, to finish well. And so Pastor Greg tomorrow helping us chart a course for successful Christian living and life over decades and decades and decades. Great insights on finishing well. That tomorrow. Which, by the way, speaking of finishing well, KKLA family member Phil Liberatore, the Irish problem solver, his beautiful wife, Dana, 44 years, passed away last Friday and is with Jesus. And she was, in her early years, she was a missionary in Africa, and that's where Phil and Dana were married. I mean, just an incredible story of service that Dana gave, and she is Exhibit A of finishing well. And so if you'd say a prayer for the Irish problem solver, Phil Liberatore, and his whole family, Lisa and Marcy and David, his son-in-law, and prayers up for you. Let us know how we can pray for you in the midst of all going on. Would you? 818-662-3737. My David James KKLA Facebook page. Discovering the Jewish Jesus, Rabbi Snyder, straight ahead.
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4: I'm Donna Rush with SoCal's Morning Rush. Our Thankful Thursday church and pastor, they know what it means to live by faith. Senior pastor Robert Shank of Light of the Valley Calvary Chapel in Van Nuys shares how during the height of COVID in 2020, the place where the church was meeting more than doubled their rent. So
5: we felt the Lord was calling us to venture out. So we just ventured out in faith. We met at a park and wondering, where's the Lord going to take us? And then the last thing that we did as a church was we dropped off the U-Haul truck here. And then I saw a sign that said, for lease, after we put all our stuff in storage, and we're literally walking by faith.
4: Oh, now they're celebrating 2 years of that location on Victory Boulevard in Van Nuys. Well, it was our joy to serve up that free lunch generously provided by Arctic Hotspot Cafe and Catering to Pastor Robert Shank and the staff of Light of the Valley Calvary Church as our honorees for Thankful Thursday. Hey, nominate your pastor and church staff for our Thankful Thursday. You can do that at KKLA.com.
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2: What does the Lord your God require from you? What does that mean? It means that we have a responsibility as human beings that have been created in His image to enter into His call on our life.

0: Most of us want to please God, but when life gets busy or complicated, it can be easy to lose sight of what truly matters to God the most. Hello and welcome to Discovering the Jewish Jesus. I'm your host, Dustin Roberts, and today Rabbi Schneider is going to bring us back to a foundational question. It's one that has everything to do with how we live, how we serve, and how we walk with the Lord. So let's get started with today's message. It's called, What Does the Lord Require from You?
1: I was reading a book called The Path of the Just, written in the 1800s. This book, The Path of the Just, was based primarily on a scripture from the Torah, which is Deuteronomy 10:12. Let me read it for you at the onset. Hear the word of God. Now Israel, what does the Lord your God require from you but to fear the Lord your God, to walk in all his ways, to love him, and to serve the Lord your God with all your heart, and with all your soul. As I read this verse in the middle of reading this Jewish classic, it really hit me very powerfully. And I prayed, I said, Father, I'm a new covenant believer. I'm saved by grace. I'm following you through Yeshua. But I feel you loudly speaking to me through this verse. So Father, I'm just going to ask you, if you really want me to give a lot of time to studying this verse, Deuteronomy 10:12, I'm just going to open the Bible, and as I open it, I'm just asking that you'll cause me to land on a scripture that will really confirm to me that you're wanting me to dwell deeply right now into Deuteronomy 10:12 personally for my own life. And beloved, God obviously is not obligated to answer any of us this way. I have found in my own personal experience that sometimes he does and sometimes he doesn't. But he does often enough that I'll oftentimes, if I'm inquiring of him, I'll simply say, Lord, is there something that you want to confirm to me about this through the word? So I open up the word, just wanting to find out if the Lord was asking me to dive deeply into Deuteronomy 10:12 during this season. And when I opened up the Word of God just randomly, beloved, I was expecting that there would just be maybe a scripture that would confirm my question. But what happened even further than that was when I opened the Word of God, it just opened up to Deuteronomy 10:12, the exact verse that I was asking the Lord whether he wanted me to dig deeply into. When I opened the Bible, I actually opened up to the page that Deuteronomy 10:12 was on. That hit me profoundly and powerfully. And I began to really digest it into my own life. And I want to release to you what God has released to me. First of all, let me say, and some of this is review, but it's good to hear this again because we're often not taught on these principles. We are not under the law as New Testament believers. We are God's chosen, saved by grace through faith in Messiah Jesus. But beloved, just because we're not under the law doesn't mean that the law is irrelevant. In fact, the very opposite is true. Jesus said, do not think I've come to abolish the law and the prophets. I've not come to abolish, but fulfill. And he said, and everyone that teaches the principles in the law and the prophets will be called greatest in the kingdom of God. There are principles revealed to us in the law and the prophets that help us to understand who God is and how to walk with him. And Deuteronomy 10:12 is a prime example of this. Now, as I begin to read once again, I want you to consider this was originally addressed to national Israel. That is the truth. And the church has not replaced national Israel. However, if you're a Gentile and you've received Yeshua HaMashiach, who is the King of the Jews, into your life, you've been grafted in, according to the Word of God, into Israel. The church is now the spiritual Israel of God. We haven't replaced national Israel, but the church is called the Israel of God, which means that we need to study carefully the words that God gave to national Israel, because there may be prophetic application for you in your life right now, and this verse absolutely does. With that said, hear the word of God. The grass withers and the flowers fade, but beloved one, the word of God abides forever. Hear his word. Now Israel, what does the Lord your God require from you? But to fear the Lord your God, to walk in all his ways, and love him. Sometimes today there is so much emphasis on grace that it's as if the grace of God has obliterated the principle of fearing the Lord. But beloved, the grace of God does not obliterate the principle of having a healthy fear of God. Jesus said, don't fear man that's able to destroy the body, but rather fear him, fear Hashem, fear God that's able to destroy both soul and body in hell. Beloved, we should fear God. Fearing God is clean, and it keeps us on track. This is why the book of Proverbs teaches that the beginning of wisdom is the fear of the Lord. The fear of God, beloved, is essential to keeping us on track and to having a healthy, reverential concept of who he is. And then Moses went on to say, what does the Lord require of you? The second thing he said is, listen, to walk in all his ways. We need to be sensitive every day to the ways of God. How to walk as believers. How to walk as Christians. We need to have the mind of Yeshua. We need to have the Word of God within us. And we need to not walk according to what we think, but we need to walk according to His ways. Again, I'm not going to go into that in detail now because I covered it last week. Let's go to the third thing that Moses said. Moses said we should, number one, to walk in God's ways, what he's looking for, what's he requiring from us. Let's go back at the beginning of the verse just to set it in context again. Now Israel, that's you and I today because we're the spiritual Israel, okay? Now Israel, what does the Lord your God require from you? Let me say this again. What does the Lord your God require from you? What does that mean? It means that we have a responsibility as human beings that have been created in his image to enter into his call on our life. In other words, we can't just go about our lives living any way we want to, doing whatever we please without regard for the fact that we've been created by God and for God, and God is expecting a response from us that brings us into alignment with him. God loves you and I, but he hasn't made us robots. He's looking for you and I to respond to his love. He's looking for a marriage partner. Church, listen to me. He's looking for people that will love him back. He's looking for people that will respond to him out of their own free will so that they can love him. So God says, I'm looking for people that will have the wisdom to fear me. I'm looking for people that will desire to walk in my ways as a lifestyle, and I'm looking for people, he said, to love me. Hear it once again. I know it sounds redundant, but I want to get this word into you. I want to drill it into you. Now, Israel, what does the Lord your God require from you? But to fear the Lord your God, number one. Number two, to walk in all his ways. And number three, listen, to love him. God is looking for a marriage partner. That's why the book of Revelation culminates in Revelation 19 with the marriage supper of the Lamb. The scripture says, blessed are those that are invited to the marriage supper of the Lamb. These are the true words of God. What is a marriage feast? What's a marriage ceremony? Isn't a marriage supper or a marriage feast a celebration, listen now, of love? Not just about the husband's love for his bride, and not just about the bride's love for her husband, but about the love of both the bride for the husband and the husband for the bride, both coming together, mingle together. You see, God loves us, and he's looking for us to love him back. How do we love him back? Number one, we choose to fear him because we love him. Number two, we choose every day to walk in his ways. Jesus said, if you wish to follow me, you must pick up your cross. Deny yourself. It's not about what we think is right. It's not about relying on our own mind or our own thoughts. It's about knowing the Word of God, being sensitive to the Spirit, and choosing, listen, to clothe ourselves with Messiah Jesus and walk in his ways. It means that sometimes we do what we don't feel like doing. It even means we sometimes do what we don't want to do because we want to walk in his ways. Remember before Jesus went to the cross at the Garden of Gethsemane, what did he do? He got down on his knees and he said, Father, if it's possible, let this cup pass from me. He didn't want to go to the cross. But then he said, but Father, not my will, but thy will be done.
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1: I want to ask you, I want to challenge you, are you walking in his ways? When you watch television, do you just watch what you want to watch? Or do you only watch what is profitable for him for you to walk in his way? Every day, all day long, we have a choice with the words that we say, with the words that we speak, what we watch, what we listen to, who our friends are, all these different connections with the world are opportunities for us to choose to walk in his ways. And Paul said, let no man be deceived. People that are living in the world will not enter the kingdom of God. Jesus said, strive to enter through the narrow gate, for many will seek to enter and not be able. And so I want to encourage you, God is requiring us to have a holy fear of him, to walk in his ways. And now we're at this next point. Listen, beloved ones, to love him. It's all about love, isn't it? God wants us to do these things, listen, because we love him. There are many times in life that I'm tired, I'm burned out, I've just been working hard, but the Holy Spirit's been speaking to me about calling somebody, reaching out to that person, just blessing them, letting them know that I care. I do it, listen why I do it. I do it because I love God. I say, Father God, I'm doing this for you. Sometimes it's doing the hard thing. Sometimes it's witnessing when we don't want to witness, because we know that when we do witness, it may break up the relationship. We don't want to break up the relationship. Everything may be going smooth in that relationship, but because we love God, we're committed to obeying him, and so we witness. We lift up the name of Jesus into the conversation. We try to share a message that relates to the gospel, that gives hope. Sometimes people receive it, sometimes they don't. We can't control that. But we continue to witness, listen, because we love God. And Jesus said, if you love me, you will obey me. Beloved, it's a choice. Love is not a feeling. Love is not an emotion. You've heard this before. Love may have emotion. Love has emotion at times. But mark my words, love is not an emotion. All of us that are married know there are sometimes that we feel like serving. There are sometimes we feel the emotion of love. But many times we just love because we choose to walk in love. When Jesus went to the cross because of his love for the Father, he didn't have an emotion of going to the cross that was all goosebumpy, but he did what had to be done out of, beloved, his love for God. We need to love him. Let's continue on. The next thing that Moses says to us, we shall love him. And finally, he says, and serve the Lord your God with all your heart and with all your soul. All these are related. Loving him, walking in his ways, fearing him, serving him, all these, beloved, are connected to one another. But finally, Moses says here, the Lord is requiring, listen now, that we serve him with all our heart and with all our soul. I wonder, how are you and I serving God? I know many people, they attend congregations, and all they do every week is they come and they sit there, they stand up for the song, participate, hopefully, in the offering, listen to a sermon, they go home, that's it. But you know, the Bible says that we're to be engaged in a life of serving, and that God has given gifts to the body, listen now, that we might serve the body. Jesus began to wash the disciples' feet. And Peter said, no, Lord, I'm unclean, don't wash my feet. And Jesus said, unless you let me wash your feet, he said, you could have no part with me. And then he said, as I have done to you, so also you do to one another, meaning we need to serve each other. And there's so many ways that we serve. We serve our family. We serve our husband or our wife, our children, our grandchildren. We serve our employers. And we're doing all these things unto the Lord. We don't do it as being man-pleasers. We do it as being God-pleasers. But I want to ask specifically right now, if you're attending a congregation somewhere, are you serving? Do they need people in the nursery? Do they need people in the kitchen? Do they need people in security? Do they need help in finances? Do they need help on the worship team? Do they need help with ushering? There's so many places, beloved, where pastors are continually reaching out to their congregation, looking for people to serve. And yet oftentimes there's people that sit in their congregation for 5, 10, 12, 15 years, and they've never done anything to involve themselves in serving the community of believers where they're attending. Now, I know that there are some here today, and you're homebound, and listen, I'm not trying to put any guilt or condemnation on anybody, so please understand that. But I'm trying to inspire people to recognize that God is calling us to serve Him. And we serve Him by serving the body and by being His witnesses. We serve Him by loving people. Beloved, we serve Him by cherishing our spouses. We serve Him by giving. But we have to recognize that living a life unto the Lord, listen now, is living a life of service. I want to let you into a window of my life right now that some may consider spectacular and some may not even believe me, but I'm standing before the Lord right now and I'm telling you the truth. About 3 years after I originally came to the Lord, which was back in 1978, when Jesus supernaturally appeared to me in a vision, about 3 years after that, I was going through a significant time of repentance in my life. You see, I came to the Lord as a Jewish person without being oftentimes sensitive to some of the sins that the New Testament talks about. And so when I came to the Lord, I didn't automatically just start living a Christian life. It took the Lord some time to help me to understand what that meant. And after I'd been walking with the Lord 3 years, the Lord began to convict me of some very specific sins in my life. And he was saying to me, it's time to clean up your life in these areas. And so I was going through this deep season of repentance. And as I was going through this deep season of repentance, I was sitting in a chair one morning. And I remember very specifically, I was drinking a cup of tea, and the tea had replaced the cigarettes, which I had just given up because the Lord had showed me that I was relying on cigarettes, which are really killing me, rather than relying on Him for peace. So I'd given up the cigarettes. I was drinking this cup of tea. I wasn't expecting anything to happen. But as I was sitting in the chair this morning, the Spirit of God literally, visibly appeared above my head. Now, I didn't see Him with my eyes because He was above my head, but I saw Him even more clearly than I could see anything with my eyes. This wasn't a thought. It wasn't an imagination. It wasn't a vague impression. It was supernatural life. The Spirit of Elohim, the Spirit of God Himself, literally appeared above my head, much like happened in Acts 2, where the Spirit of the Lord appeared above the disciples' heads in a tongue of fire. And then the Spirit of the Lord, which appeared above my head, it was life. It was a spirit of life. It was in motion. All the colors of a rainbow were in it. Then He came through my head, took possession of my inner man, and then He spoke into me, and I heard Him audibly, and He said this exact sentence to me. He said, I am a servant. And then it was over just like that. I couldn't have helped the experience along. I couldn't have stopped it from happening. But Jesus was telling me that He's a servant, that He lives in me, and that my life in serving Him involves being a servant. Beloved, we're called, first of all, to serve the Lord our God, and then to serve other people. Jesus said, let he that is greatest among you become the servant of all. I want to encourage you today, beloved. There's a word of revelation in the Torah, in Deuteronomy 10:12 today for you. God is asking us to respond to Him by, number one, fearing Him. I'm talking about really fearing Him in a way that causes us to not sin and shows our love for Him. Secondly, God is telling us to clothe ourselves with the character of Messiah and walk in His ways. Thirdly, the Lord is telling us, I want you to choose to love me. Love is not a feeling first. Love is not an emotion first. Love comes out of your will. The Lord said, whosoever will. And then the Lord said, and I want you to serve me with all your heart and with all your soul. Some of you have heard it before. It's just one life and it will soon be past. And only what's done, beloved ones, for Christ will last. Will you fear him? Will you walk in his ways? Will you love him and will you serve him? Beloved, the choice is yours. God loves us and he's asking us to respond back to him in like manner. I hope you've noticed that when it comes to raising finances for the ministry so that we can continue to proclaim God's word around the world, I really strive to not manipulate and to be clean. So the truth is today that it cost us a lot of money to be able to broadcast on television and all the other media outlets that we're releasing God's word through, as well as the traveling that we do around the world. And I can't do it, beloved ones, without your continued help and financial support. This is the way God ordained it to be. John said in one of his letters that men that are preaching the truth are worthy of the support, the financial support of the church. So I want to thank you for sending me out. And I also want to encourage you, beloved, to know that when you support the gospel with your finances, there is a reward that will come back to you, because everything that we sow into the kingdom comes back pressed down, good measure, and running over into our lap. Thank you for your love and your financial support.
0: 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And you know, I want to share with you that we're honored to be partnering with a company that combines biblical stewardship with lasting kingdom impact. 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And if you'd like to learn more, visit discoveringthejewishjesus.com, click on the resources tab, and then need a will. I've went through this process myself, and I do want to tell you, it is absolutely easy. If you don't have a will, it will help you get a will, and you really don't have to leave any money to the ministry. It's totally up to you. It just gives you the opportunity to do that if you'd like. So I encourage you, check it out today. And now, here's Rabbi with God's special and sacred blessing, the Aaronic blessing. Rabbi?
1: The words from the Aaronic blessing in the book of Numbers chapter 6, verses 22 through 27, helps us to realize how good God is to you and I personally. So receive his blessing into your life, and then, beloved one, go bless somebody else in Jesus' name today. The Lord bless you and keep you. The Lord make his face shine on you and be gracious to you. The Lord lift you up with his countenance, and the Lord give you, beloved one, his peace. And now in Hebrew.

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2: 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Going to only be about 67 today. I like this. Now, Pastor Scott, he's going to come in with a ski coat and his mittens and everything. He loves 100 degrees. This is beautiful. 67, 52 tonight. And all of you up in the mountains and Palmdale, Lancaster, Victorville, all of you up at Santa Clarita, Valencia, it's going to get really, really chilly tonight. Karen, thank you for being part of our KKLA family. Check in here, 818-662-3737. Hi, Karen.
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1: Grateful that you are here and that we get to spend time in God's Word with Glory to Glory. 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
2: And there's only three choices. There's only three we're going to look at tonight. It's either going to be hot, cold, or what? Lukewarm. Before you know it, there's a lot of sin. 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Leaven's the whole lump. Really destroy your walk with the Lord. Be clothed in righteousness. 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Jesus wants to bless us, if you will, spiritually speaking. He wants to bless us. Jesus chastens the ones in us.

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1: Amen. Well, as I mentioned earlier, we are in the book of Revelation. So we're in Revelation chapter 3. We're picking up in verse 14. Revelation 3:14. The title of our message tonight is From Apathy to Action. From Apathy to Action. Apathy is lack of interest, lack of concern, lack of excitement. And God doesn't want that from us. I would wonder if Jesus would show up here tonight, just as, you know, just kind of hear me out. And he had a spiritual thermometer. And I would ask you, if he had a spiritual thermometer, where do you think you would be spiritually? And there's only three choices. There's only three we're going to look at tonight. It's either going to be hot, cold, or what? Lukewarm. And so we should examine ourselves to see how we are in the faith, where we're at spiritually. And because of Jesus Christ, our sins are forgiven when we go to the cross. But apathy is a terrible thing, just not being excited about the Lord. Because all that he's done for us, we're going to see, it should be a continual excitement, that a continual zeal we have for him. And that's something that he would want from us. And we're going to look at this church of Laodicea, and we're going to realize the fact that if you would have asked them what their spiritual temperature was, they would have said, oh, we're good, we're rich. And Jesus says, no, just the opposite. You guys are not rich. You're poor, naked, and wretched. So we can deceive ourselves even, thinking that we're okay. So this is a very sobering message.

0: It's a powerful text that we're going to look at here, the church of the Laodiceans. And so they were so bad spiritually that Jesus Christ was no longer part of that church. Why? How do we know? Because he had a knock on the door. He says, "Will you let me in? I'm outside of the church. I want to be inside of the church." So if any of the churches that we look at, I think this church we look at and say, wow, Jesus was not the head of that church. He wanted to be the head. He wanted to be a part of that church, but they wouldn't let him in. And it's a scary thing to realize. There's a lot of churches out there that are probably just the same way. We're like, no. We're embracing the LGBTQ stuff. Jesus, we don't want to hear what you have to say. Oh, no. We're embracing all this other stuff that we made up in our own lives. And this is what we want. We don't know. Jesus, don't tell us what to do. You see, the Bible itself should direct us. We don't tell our Lord Jesus what to do. He tells us what to do. And so if there's a church that embraces sin and sinful lifestyle, he's on the outside. I'm just telling you like it is. And he's knocking. He's a gentleman. He said, "Hey, can I come in?" And also personally, as you make it personal, if you don't have Jesus Christ or know him as your personal Lord and Savior, you're not filled with his Holy Spirit, he loves you. And he's knocking on the door of your heart. He's saying, "I want to be one with you. I want to dine with you. Let me in." And he's a gentleman. And he created you with a free will. You have to make the choice. So as that is an introduction, I want to dive right into our text and look at verse 14. It says, "Unto the angel of the church of the Laodiceans write, these things says the Amen, the faithful and true witness, the beginning of the creation of God." So Laodicea, I'll give you a map here to look at. This is the very last church that receives the letter. This, remember, seven letters to the seven churches. This is the last one. We already looked at all the other ones. And I would like to add, as we talk about the church of the Laodiceans, they're the only church that Jesus had nothing good to say about them. Nothing. Oh, we don't want to be like this church. So this is good exhortation for us. But it was located about 40 miles southeast of Philadelphia. So you see it there with the red star. That's Laodicea right there. And that's over here. So here we go. Where's Philadelphia? There it is. So if you can kind of see a visual how it looks. That's modern day Turkey. It was called Asia Minor at the time. You guys know that. Well, this is the ancient city, and it's an aerial view of the ancient city. Beautiful city over there in Turkey. And so it gives you kind of a little bit of a view what it looks like today. The ruins that are there. Here we go. Laodicea was a very, very, very, did I say very? Very wealthy trade city. They were known for their wealth. They were known for their trade. One of the, it's not the only thing they traded and sold, but they were known for the production of this black wool, which was glossy. It was very soft, very expensive, and they would sell it all around the world. And that's one of the things that brought in a lot of wealth for the city at the time. But looking back, it says, "And to the angel of the church of the Laodiceans write, these things says the Amen, the faithful and true witness." I wanted to point out this Amen, because we say that a lot, don't we? Right? Amen? Amen. We do it. So hopefully you know what it means. When you're saying Amen, you're saying, "So be it." In other words, I agree with what you're saying. Or it's to say, "Yeah, that's true. You're speaking truth, brother. It's true. Amen." And so we do that a lot here. We say, "Amen." That's, in other words, the response was, "Yeah, what you're saying, I agree with. It's something that's true. It's something that, or even scripture. If you quote scripture, people say, why? Because scripture is truth, right? You quote a scripture and someone will say, "Amen." In other words, that really speaks to me, but that's true. And that's God. It's always fitting if someone's quoting scripture to always say, "Amen." Because that's true, and we're just acknowledging the fact. So he's saying, "I am the Amen, I'm the truth, and I'm going to be," listen, why does he say that? Because he's going to be brutally honest with these guys. He's going to tell them the truth. They think they're okay, they're not okay. And he's going to tell them why they're not okay. So he's going to be true. But he's also the faithful and true witness. So he's saying, you can trust what I'm telling you is true. I'm not giving you a false sense of security, or I'm not going to lie to you. What I'm telling you, you can trust. I'm the faithful and true witness. This is going to hurt you. But you need to know the truth. If you go to a doctor and you have cancer, and he looks at you, he knows you have cancer, and he lies to you and say, "Oh, you are just a bill of health. You look great. I want you to like me. Do you like me? Oh, yeah, doc, that's good. Tell me the good news. Yeah, I won't tell you anything bad." No, he's a quack. He's lying to you. You need to know truth. Why? Because maybe it can save your life. So I love this verse as we talk about truth. Galatians, this is Paul the Apostle writing to the church in Galatia. He's actually rebuking them because they were going under the law again. They were under the bondage of the law, right? So he's rebuking them, telling them, what do you think you're doing? How did you get saved? By the keeping of the law? And so he's rebuking, oh, foolish Galatians, who has bewitched you? Have you begun in the spirit? Now you're going to be made perfected in the flesh? He's like, what do you think you're doing? So he's rebuking them. But then he says here, Galatians 4:16, he says, have I therefore become your enemy because I tell you the truth? In other words, why are you mad at me? Because I'm telling you the truth. I'm becoming your enemy. And so we're going to have enemies. Paul says here, we could say the same thing. He's like, really? Because I'm telling you the truth of God's word, you're going to get mad at me? Don't get mad. I'm just the guy delivering the news. I'm just the guy delivering the message. Don't get mad at me. And a lot of times they do. People get mad at the messenger, don't they? But we have to be bold as lions and say, you know, you're still going to hear the truth. Because that's what we're called to be, truth givers. Telling people the truth. Because we have the answer. And his name is, starts with a J, ends with an S. Jesus. Jesus. Amen. Okay, back in verse 15. I know your works. Notice, Jesus said that about every church. I know your works. I know what you're doing. I know your works, the things that you're doing, right? He usually says, I know your works, and there's something there that at least he's saying something good about them, but he doesn't say anything good. He says that you are neither cold nor hot. I wish you were cold or hot, so then because you are, can we say it out loud, lukewarm, and neither cold nor hot, I will vomit you out of my mouth. Those are some heavy words. This is Jesus speaking to the church there in Laodicea. So let's kind of break it down a little bit. Laodicea had two sister cities that would pipe in water through aqueducts. To the north, you had Hierapolis, which piped in healthy, hot spring water. So you had the healthy, hot spring water coming in one direction. And then from the south, 6 miles from the south, you had Colossae that piped in fresh, cold spring water, right? So you had this going on. So you've got, they're familiar with hot and cold water because it's piped into their city. So Jesus was real good at giving them visuals that they were like, okay, we get this, hot and cold. Okay, we understand. They understood the lukewarm. We're going to talk about that in a minute. So he's saying, you're neither one. And I know many people teach this way that, you know, you're either hot spiritually, you're on fire for Jesus, or cold spiritually. You're just cold. But when you look at the water that's coming down, both of them were good. The cold water was good, refreshing for the people. That's the good water. And even the hot spring water, there's therapeutic elements in that water, and it's good in health. I believe we're going to talk about the eye salve and all. There's minerals that were mineral rich, that the area was mineral rich, and they made the salve for their eyes and stuff. So that was good. So actually, I believe that another way to look at this is that he wants you to be good spiritually, like refreshing spiritually to refresh others. To be healthy spiritually, to help others that are not healthy spiritually. So that's another way I believe that is probably more accurate looking at it this way. So he's saying you're neither nor. You're neither one, but you're lukewarm. The problem, by the time, so you've got these two different water sources coming in from their sister cities. It says, but the problem, by the time it reached Laodicea, it became lukewarm and very unappetizing. So by the time it got there, it was unappetizing. Cold water refreshes, as I mentioned. Hot water is therapeutic with many minerals, bringing health benefits, as I just mentioned. So he's saying that, I wish you were one or the other. You're not, but you're lukewarm. No takers. It means tepid, neither hot nor cold. Speaking of complacency, apathy, mostly because they were wealthy. They didn't think they needed anything. They had self-reliance, not relying on God. For us as believers, a reminder, we need to rely on the Lord and His Holy Spirit. Amen? See, we're doing this amen thing. Isn't it great? So be it. I agree. Truly, we do. We need to depend more and more on Him. They were not depending on Him. They were lukewarm. And Jesus is basically saying, I'm going to vomit you out of my mouth. The lukewarm water also had sediment in it that most people spit out because of its taste and or it made them sick. And Jesus is basically saying, guys, you in the church, you make me sick. Oh, have you ever drank something that you thought, have you ever done this? I'm sure you've done this, right? You had like a hot drink there and you set it down. You go somewhere, you go to pick it up and drink it, and you picked up the wrong drink, and it's like it's lukewarm. You're all, you're like, oh, that's not my drink. It was hot. What is that? Whose is that? Oh, like, it's disgusting. And it's somebody else's. Then you, I don't know, I'm a germaphobe when it comes to these things. I'm like, whose drink was that? That's disgusting. It's like, oh. I remember once as a kid that my parents, they smoked cigarettes. But there was one time, I don't know, I think it was a glass of milk as a kid, and I drank it down. There was a cigarette butt at the bottom of the... I'm drinking it, and I spit it all out. I wanted to vomit. It was just, I'm sorry about that, but I'm giving you some visual here. Maybe too much information, right? I think if I'd ask any one of you face to face, would you want to live a life that makes God sick? I'd say, no, I don't want to do that. Complacency, apathy. And I believe, so to back it off, I'm trying to make application for us, but really I believe this is for an unbelieving church. They're apathetic towards God. They're complacent towards God. They're like, yeah, whatever. They're self-reliant. Really? We don't really need, you know, all this God stuff. They were wealthy. They thought they were good. But the application for us is just a, you know, this rebuke is for an unbelieving church, a church that was so apathetic and so complacent and so self-reliant, they wanted nothing to do with God. But the application for us, maybe we not even go there, right? Maybe not, you know, venture to that area where we're even close to this type of a living in any way whatsoever. You guys remember the whole thing about the frog. If you have a frog and you put a frog in boiling water, right, it jumps out right away because it doesn't want to die. But if you put a frog in warm water, lukewarm water, it's like, ah, oh, this feels good. And then if you turn up the heat slowly and slowly, slowly, it starts boiling and it could die. So it's in the water, it's so comfortable, but it doesn't realize the temperature's getting hotter and hotter and hotter, and it can be boiled and die. Okay, sorry, but sick, but okay. But what I'm trying to get at is that can happen with sin. Yes. Truly can. It's like a little bit. Come on, that's no big deal. I'm still comfortable. I'm good. And before you know it, there's a lot of sin. Before you know it, you're stuck in sin. Before you know it, you really are not relying on God anymore. And so there's application for us to be careful. A little leaven, a little sin, leavens the whole lump and can really destroy your walk with the Lord. Back in our text, because you say that I am rich, I've become wealthy, and have no need of, I have need of what? Can we say it out loud? Nothing. Ouch. Don't ever get to that place. And do not know that you are, can we say it out loud? Wretched, miserable, poor, blind, and naked. This is a bad report card for these guys. Can you imagine? You're all excited. Your churches, we're getting a letter from Jesus. Okay, open it up, open it up. We're doing so good. We know we're doing good. Oh, look at the wealth. Look at all we have. He's blessing us. This prosperity doctrine stuff. Oh, we're so good. Look at all we have. And they're open up the, they're probably even go like this, their chest out. Open up the letter. Yes. Come on, let's hear how good we're doing from Jesus. Sent us a letter. Of course he did. That's how great we are. He says, you guys say that you're rich, but you're poor, you're miserable, blind, wretched, naked. And they were probably like, what do you mean? We're not that. According to Jesus, he's telling them the truth. He wants them to know that you got to go from that apathy to action. You need to turn to the Lord. So you see that going on? He said, I counsel you to buy from me gold refined in the fire, that you may be what? Rich. Let's stop there. So I believe that's talking about the Word of God. Invest your time in the study of the Word of God. Gold refined in the fire, to invest your time like you're doing here tonight in the things that are good. The Word of God is more precious than gold. And so he's saying, the Word of God meant nothing to them. And so they're like, invest time in the Word of God. That's what I counsel you. You want my counsel? You want to change? Study the Word of God. Stay in the Word of God. That's always a good thing for all of us. Amen. Good cross-reference, Romans 11:33 says, the depths of, and the riches both of the wisdom and the knowledge of God. Listen, how unsearchable are his judgments and his ways past finding out. Guess what? We can find it out through the Word of God. His riches, his wisdom, his judgments and his ways, we can find out through the Word of God. And he's counseling them, just take some time, invest in my Word. And then he goes, and white garments. So you guys, you've got these black garments that you're selling. I want you to wear white garments. that you may be clothed, that the shame of your nakedness may not be revealed. I believe this is talking about, speaking of the righteousness of Christ. They were relying on self and wealth. And he's saying, don't rely on that. Rely on me. Be clothed in righteousness. You can only be clothed in righteousness when you give your life to Christ. So he's telling them, this is his counsel, and it's his counsel to anybody that has that apathy, and anyone that's self-reliant. Also, as we talk about, you know, he's telling them to be clothed. Remember, again, Laodicea was that very wealthy city known for the production of the glossy black wool garments that they made and they wore, and they would sell it. And so they're like, well, we're clothed really good, but they were looking at the outside. They thought they were well-dressed, and Jesus said, you're naked. They're looking at the outside. Jesus was looking at the heart. He was looking on the inside. Amen? And then anoint your eyes with eye salve that you may see. Laodicea was also known for the production of a popular eye salve, which was exported all around the world to help with many different eye ailments. So they were like, wow, we're the eye guys. We're the ones that we have the anointing for the eyes. And we all around the world, we're helping people. And he says, no. Anoint your eyes with my oil, the oil of my spirit. I believe possibly he's saying be anointed with the Holy Spirit that your spiritual eyes will be open. And then he goes on, verse 19, as many as I love, I rebuke and chasten. Do you know that? Jesus chastens the ones he loves. If you're practicing sin and you think you're getting away with it, and some people have this mindset, well, God must not be mad. I'm not getting in trouble. Actually, that's a very bad place to be because you might be illegitimate. He only chastens the ones he loves. My dad was real good at disciplining us in the house. I never seen him go next door and discipline the kids next door. They're not his kids. Our daddy, he only disciplines his kids. He chastens the ones he loves. Chastening is actually good. So he says, as many as I love, I rebuke and chasten. So he's rebuking them, telling them the truth, and he's chastening them. He says, therefore be, can we say it out loud? Zealous. Oh, I love this word. If you're a note taker, it means to burn with zeal, to be heated or to boil. It speaks of being passionate. It's a continuous action, though. It's not just be zealous one time. No, it's a continual action. In other words, be continually on fire. We are to continue to be passionate for the things of the Lord. So he's telling them, you guys are apathetic. You guys are, you think you're self-reliant. No, be passionate about me. And don't you love being around people that are passionate about Jesus Christ? Isn't it contagious? I mean, seriously, when I'm around people that are on fire for Jesus and they're all excited about Jesus, I get more on fire. It's like, I'm sure you've heard this analogy before, but it's like a barbecue and you have the coals there, the hot coals, they're red and glowing, right? So you take one of them out there and you put it by itself and it gets cold real quick. But you take it back, you take the tongs, put it back on there, and you watch it all of a sudden, starts getting red again, right? That's what fellowship should be. We're around each other. We pray for each other. We're there interceding for each other. We're there encouraging each other of love and good works. And so it should, that spark should continue. We're to pray and then we should have that zeal. And if we start losing that zeal, that means something's not going right. You know, sin can choke out zeal. We have to be careful. Amen. So he told him, be zealous. Behold, I stand at the door and this is a church. Church of Laodicea, can I come in? Wow. Lord, may you always be welcomed in this place. May we not tell you what to do. May you always tell us what to do. May you always be inside the church. May you always be the head of this church. That is a strong rebuke. He's saying, I'm not a part of that. Oh, but we feel all kinds of stuff here. Oh, there's a move of the Holy Spirit. Not if you're not walking in truth. God's not one with it. If the church is filled with sin and it's embracing a bunch of this kooky stuff that's going on, he's knocking on the door. I literally been to churches before where you go inside, you feel all this stuff. Whoa. But it's this church filled with sin. And guess what? It's not the Holy Spirit. I've been there before to these churches. I've been to some of these churches. People are all falling down and there's this cold wind flying all over the place. I'm like, what in the world's going on? I just gave my life to Jesus Christ. I'm on fire for the Lord Jesus Christ. I'm watching all these people fall around. I'm like, this isn't God. And they're shaking and barking, laughing. And I'm a baby Christian. I'm like, what are they doing? I'm like, what's going on? Oh, they're laughing in the spirit. Really? Barking in the spirit? Oh, yeah. Show me that in the Bible, please. Why? Because we're emotional people. We can fall for anything. It has to line up with the Word of God. It has to. And I said, well, it's just so emotional. You can feel the Spirit. I'm telling you, as a blood-bought saint of the living God, on fire for Jesus Christ, going into those churches, God's presence is with me. And I'm like, what? People are falling down all over me. I'm like, whoa. And I can tell you, as God is my witness, that was not the Holy Spirit, the church that I was in. It was not the Holy Spirit. Why? I have the Holy Spirit living inside of me. Them shaking and dancing. And I'm not saying there's charismatic churches that are wonderful. We have brothers and sisters in Christ that go to Pentecostal churches. Praise God. Those churches that, you know, I'm not that type of a person, but there's some charismatic churches that, you know, that it's more emotional and stuff. And that's good. There's a place for those. But when it starts getting undoctrinal and it starts getting weird, my Jesus isn't weird. I've never read anywhere Jesus was on the ground just laughing and barking and all that. Where? He's not going to do that. And Jesus said, follow me. I literally, the one church I went to, I thought, I was at Michigan, in Michigan, and it was a winter day, and I thought someone opened up the door. It was so cold. The breeze that flew in there was so cold. I was like, what is that? And everybody started falling down. And I was like, I'm so blessed I had that experience. Let me tell you, because I can tell you 1,000%, and I can look, you can get mad at me, you can leave the church. That's okay. I'm good with that. But I'm not going to lie to you. Jesus Christ was brutally honest with the church. Brutally honest. They thought they were okay. They thought all they were doing was good. We're rich. We're good. Prosperity. We're awesome. And he's like, no, you're wretched, naked. You're miserable.
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0: Glory to Glory, pre-recorded, sponsored by Calvary Chapel of the Harbor, 99.5 KKLA. Oh my goodness, Erda is back into the swing of things. KKLA family member Erda has checked in, 818-662-3737. I love, by the way, KKLA family, when you check in and let us know what's going on in your orbit and how we might pray for you, et cetera, et cetera. I mean, that's how we roll around here. We're doing life together. And isn't it wonderful that we have each other to be able to just say, Lord God, we're kindred spirits on this road less traveled. So let's lift each other up in prayer. Let's do life together on the radio, off the radio, together in prayer. And Erda, thank you for being part of our KKLA family and checking in. What's going on, Erda?
1: I teach at Newport Coast Elementary School.
0: Yeah, what grades you?
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0: You are shaping the future, Erda, the future.
1: We are trying.
0: Yeah, no, you are as a teacher and representing the Lord in your teaching, and I know it's difficult in public schools. There are ways to do that. In fact, Biola University teaching, that's what I love about their School of Education, is they teach creative ways of teaching in being able to, in the secular, share the sacred. And so, Erda, thank you for being part of our KKLA family and checking in.
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9: I believe the Bible is very clear and tells us that Jesus Christ will take his church, his bride, his wife out of this world 7 years before the great tribulation, before it comes. That's why the rapture of the church is such an important doctrine to the church.

0: Welcome to Somebody Loves You Radio, the Bible teaching ministry of Roel Reese in Diamond Bar, California. It is good to have you with us today as we continue our study of the spiritual realm and the life beyond what our eyes can see. Today, Roel will challenge us to daily anticipate Jesus' return. The world is spiraling into deep spiritual darkness, but you can walk in the hope and light of Christ. Through His salvation, He's guaranteed your future in a heavenly home, no matter what lies ahead in the final days of world history. Our study today is titled, The Church in Heaven. Here's Roel Reese.
1: This morning, what we want to do is we want to look at the book of Revelation once again. And for many of you that have never studied the book of Revelation, some people think it's a very hard book to be understood. But in chapter 1, you have the introduction to the book. Chapter 2 and 3, very easy to remember. 7 churches, speaking of the church age. And then in chapter 4 and 5, the church is no longer in the earth, but it's in heaven now. And then in chapters 6 through 18, you have the last 7 years of world history. And then in chapters 19, you have the second coming of Jesus Christ. And in chapter 20 to 22, you have the actual kingdom age, the new heavens and the new earth. That's the outline to the book. But this morning we want to see now that the church history and the church age now has come to an end. What happens to the church after the church age comes to an end? We find out in chapter 4 of Revelation. And we're only going to take the one verse this morning, chapter 4, verse 1. Why don't you turn there with me in the book of Revelation? It says, "After these things I looked, and behold, a door standing open in heaven. And the first voice which I heard was like a trumpet speaking with me, saying, Come up here, and I will show you things which must take place after this." That is the word metatauta in the Greek. After these things. So now John finds himself in the island of Patmos. The Lord came to him. And what is amazing is that John is the only survivor out of all 12 apostles. One committed suicide. The others were killed or martyred. And John was taken and placed in the island of Patmos to not only be in prison there, but for the rest of his life until he would die, because he would now bow his knees to Caesar Nero and say, "Caesar is Lord." But there in the island of Patmos, Jesus came to him and revealed himself to him completely, which John never expected it, that Jesus would use him to reveal to him not only the past, but present, and looking to the future of the church and what would happen at the end of the world. Now John, coming to the end of the church age, what do we mean by the end of the church age? Well, there is a period of time that is coming upon the world. The Bible calls it the great indignation, or Jacob's trouble, or the last 7 years of world history, or the 70 week of Daniel, it is called. This will be the last 7 years of world history where God will deal with the nation of Israel, and God will bring His wrath upon a non-believing world like the world has never seen before in history. It will be a time of great, great wrath on the earth. And yet, to us, it's really no shock, because we read the Bible, we study the Bible, we know what Jesus said, we know what the Bible says about the last days, especially what is going to take place upon the earth. And yet, we are living in a period of time where we, the church of Jesus Christ, is coming to a time not only of distress, but a time where we're not only believing, but looking forward to the coming of the Lord. And there's this great event that is going to take place, which already should have taken place, but it hasn't, because it has been promised to the church for 1900 years. and it is called the rapture of the church, where the true church of Jesus Christ will be taken to heaven, and that's where John is caught up in chapter 4, verse 1 of Revelation. Being taken to heaven before this great period of time for 7 years that comes upon the world, a time of indignation, a time of wrath, a time of trouble. That unless those days were shortened, no flesh will be able to survive it. The world has never seen that before. And yet, on the other side, there are those people that do not believe that Jesus is going to come. There are those that study theology. You have what they call pre-rapture, post-rapture, and mid-rapture. And these are three camps of belief. Number one, pre, which means what? That we believe that these things will happen before the last 7 years. God will take His church out. The mid-rapturists believe that the actual rapture will happen in the middle of the tribulation period, and the church will go through the first 3.5 years and then be taken to heaven. And the post-rapturists believe that the church will go through the whole 7 year period, and at the end of 7 years will be taken up and immediately come back down with Christ. I don't believe that. I believe the Bible is very clear and tells us that Jesus Christ will take His church, His bride, His wife out of this world 7 years before the great tribulation, before it comes. That's why the rapture of the church is such an important doctrine to the church. But to me, it's amazing, and it must have been amazing to John when he was caught up, harpazo, into heaven. And did you notice very clearly in chapter 4 of Revelation, verse 1, that it says that as I was looking, behold, a door standing open in heaven. He informs us that there is a door in heaven when you get there. Jesus talked about He being the door to the sheepfold. I am the door, He said. And it's pretty interesting because those people that He's talking about are those people that have made their commitment through faith in Jesus Christ, receiving, accepting Christ as their personal Lord and Savior. And I think that we have to be very careful because many times there are people that are trying to push and shove and actually bring loved ones and friends into the kingdom that are not born again of the Holy Spirit because we love them so much. We will want to believe that they're going to be with us forever. But the Bible is very clear that whether it's your mother or your father, or your grandparents, or your sons, or your daughters, or nephews, or nieces, or even friends, that unless they're born again of the Holy Spirit, they will never be able to see God unless they come to repentance and through faith in Jesus Christ, receive the Lord Jesus Christ into their hearts. Regeneration, not religion. That's the key. You have to be regenerated by the Holy Spirit. Because there are people that are going to be left behind. That's the other side of the coin. That as people are going to be taken off, people will be left. And that's going to be a time where a husband and wife and children will come to a great separation. When the Lord comes as a thief in the night, and the trumpet will sound, and one shall be taken and the other left. That's what the Bible teaches. Now concerning the rapture of the church, it will be an event where the Lord will use this event to deliver His church from that place that is coming, or that thing that is coming at the end, where unless those days were shortened, no flesh will be able to survive it. As a matter of fact, In Matthew 24:15, Jesus said, "Therefore, when you see the abomination of desolation spoken by Daniel the prophet standing in the holy place, whoever reads it, let him understand." He's speaking of the Antichrist. He's speaking of the rebuilding of the temple in Jerusalem by the Jews. He's speaking about the tribulation, the period of time that is coming upon the earth. Even Jesus himself, in talking to the disciples, when he was getting ready to go to Jerusalem and he only had a week left and they were going to kill him, in instructing the disciples for 3.5 years, he had told them over and over that Jesus had to go to Jerusalem and that he was going to be betrayed. And they were going to arrest him. They were going to scourge him. They were going to mock him. And then they were going to crucify him and put a crown of thorns on his head. And eventually he would die on the cross for the sins of the world. And when they heard that he was going to be leaving, they got really bummed out.
0: 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And Raul's four-lesson Heaven or Hell series is available on both CD and thumb drive. We'll tell you how you can get a copy in just a few moments. But first, here's more with Raul Reese.
1: So he writes in John 14, verses 1 through 4 to the disciples, and he says, "Let not your heart be troubled. You believe in God, believe also in me. In my Father's house are many mansions, and if it were not so, I would have told you. But I go to prepare a place for you. And if I go to prepare a place for you, I will come again and receive you to myself, so that where I am, there you also will be with me." What a great promise he made to us. Not only to his disciples, "Hey, I'm a disciple of Christ. You're a disciple of Christ." The promise is to each one of us individually. And I believe that the rapture of the church can happen at any time. When Paul the Apostle was in Thessalonica, writing his epistle, 1st and 2nd Thessalonians, there was a problem in the city among the believers because many of the believers' family members had died. And they were asking the question, as Paul was teaching, saying, "Well, look, if this is true and my mother or my father have died and the Lord is going to come and take us with himself, are we going to have our family there that have known the Lord?" And Paul said, "Yes." He said, listen, in 1 Thessalonians chapter 4, verse 13 through 18, this is what he said. "But I do not want you to be ignorant, brethren, concerning those who have fallen asleep or who have died, lest you sorrow as others who have no hope." Who doesn't have any hope? The non-believer. Christians have hope. You see? "For if we believe that Jesus died and rose again, even so God will bring with him those who have died in Jesus." You notice what he's saying? That Jesus is going to be coming with who? With our loved ones and our friends. My father, my father-in-law, my grandmothers. You see? They're going to be coming one day in the clouds with the Lord. And then what? "For this we say unto you by the word of the Lord, that we who are alive and remain unto the coming of the Lord will by no means precede those who have died." You see? They're there. We're not, but we will be. How? "For the Lord himself will descend from heaven with a shout, with the voice of the archangel, and with the trumpet of God, and the dead in Christ will rise first." And listen, when a person dies, where does the spirit go? Immediately to the Lord. There is no soul sleep. He doesn't have to wait till the Lord comes. The body is buried without the soul and without the spirit. It's gone. Here the Lord is saying that the dead in Christ are going to be coming with Jesus, then we which are alive and remain, look what he says, and the dead in Christ will rise first, and then we which are alive and remain shall be caught up together with them in the clouds to meet the Lord in the air. You see, there's going to be a reunion of those loved ones and friends as we are caught up. The word caught up here, it's the word harpazo. There's no word rapture in English in the Bible. It's used caught up. Harpazo, it means a snatching away in a twinkling of an eye. He says, they will be with him in the clouds and meet him in the Lord in the air, and thus we shall always be with the Lord. Therefore, comfort one another with these words. You see, we are to comfort. I'm trying to comfort you this morning. That when we die, or if the rapture of the church takes place and we go to heaven, what happens in heaven? When we get to heaven, it will be a place that we will spend for 7 years. During the last 7 years of world history, where we will go first of all to the Bema Seat of Christ. That is, we will go to be judged. I thought you said we already been judged for our sins. That's right. On Calvary, when we repented and accepted Christ. But as believers, we're going to be judged for our works, our motives. Why did I pray? Why did I give? Why did I go to church? Why did I witness? You see, all these things that we do for the Lord will be tried by the fire. And whatever comes out of the fire, that will be your reward. And if nothing comes out of the fire, you will be saved as by the fire. Because salvation is the free gift of God given to us. You see? So it's pretty clear what he says here to each one of us. That's why it's very important not only to know the Lord, but to know that one day we are going to be seized upon. We're going to be snatched away in a twinkling of an eye. Historically, the Bible tells us that. So matter of fact, when Jesus was teaching and he was talking in the Gospel of Luke, Luke writes to us in Luke 21, 34 to 36, and listen to what he says as he's talking about the last days. He says, but take heed to yourself, lest your hearts be overweighted down with carousing, drunkenness, cares of this life, and that day would come upon you unexpectedly. We don't know when it's going to happen. He says, for it will come as a snare on all those who dwell on the face of the earth. Speaking of what? Speaking of the tribulation. Watch or be on the alert, therefore, and pray always that you may be counted worthy to escape all these things that are going to come to pass and stand before the Son of Man. You see, Jesus is saying that we would pray that we would be counted worthy to escape all these things that are going to be coming on the earth. Then again, in teaching in Matthew's gospel, in the coming of the Lord, Matthew 24, 40 through 51, he said, then two will be in the field, one shall be taken, the other left. Two women will be grinding at the mill, one shall be taken, the other left. Watch or be on the alert, therefore, for you do not know the hour your Lord is coming. But know this, that if the master of the house had known in what hour the thief would have come, he would have been watching and never allowed his house to be broken into. You see? Watching. Therefore, you also be ready. For the Son of Man is coming in an hour when you don't expect him. Who then is a faithful and wise servant who his master made him ruler over his household to give them food in due season? Oh, how happy is the servant who his master, when he comes, will find him so doing the will of God. Assuredly, I say to you, that he will make him ruler over all his goods. But if that evil servant says in his heart, my master delays his coming, he's not coming. And he begins to beat his servants, to eat and drink and get drunk with the drunkards. The master of that servant will come on a day when he's not looking for him, and an hour when he's not aware of, and he will cut him in two and appoint him his portion with the hypocrites, and there shall be weeping and gnashing of teeth. You see? He's warning to be ready. You don't know when he's going to come. Don't get caught doing something you're not supposed to be doing. Be ready. Now, meanwhile, we wait for the Lord to come. What should we be doing? Number one, we should be truly waiting for him to come. Waiting with great expectancy by faith. Secondly, we need to be looking for the coming of the Lord. Titus tells us, looking for the blessed hope and glorious appearance of our great God and Savior Jesus Christ. So if we're waiting and looking, what's the next thing? We need to be ready for his coming. We need to prepare. We need to get things right. In Matthew 24:42, he said, be on the alert, watch therefore, for you do not know the hour your Lord is coming. And if we are waiting, looking, and getting ready, what's the next thing that we should do? We should love the coming of the Lord. We should love the coming of the Lord. In 2 Timothy 4:8, he says, finally, there is laid up for me a crown of righteousness, which the Lord, the righteous judge, will give to me on that day. And not only to me, but also to everyone who has the love of God, because he's coming again. We love his appearing. We love that he's coming again. So if we're waiting, looking, and getting ready, and love his coming, what's the next thing we should do? We should be praying. Praying for who? Praying for our loved ones. Praying for your children. Praying for your grandchildren, great-grandchildren. Praying for your friends. Praying for the church. Because he said, he who testifies of these things says, surely I am coming quickly. Even so, come, Lord Jesus.
0: It is natural to feel anxiety as headlines fill us with accounts of war and economic instability, but we hope you've been reassured today by God's promise of a future with no fear or suffering. 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
1: And in conclusion, there was an inscription on a British old cemetery that read like this. Pass, my friend, as you walk by, as you are now, once I was, as I am now, so you will be. Prepare, my friend, to follow me. A visitor who read the epitaph added these lines. To follow you is not my intent until I know where you went. Good point. We need to know where we're going. And this morning, the Lord has told us where we are going. to heaven if we believe and put our trust and faith in Jesus Christ. Amen. We're hooked up to heaven.
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2: 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Happy day after Memorial Day, everyone. KKLA family, we're grateful for you. Grateful that we study God's Word every single day. Grateful for the freedoms that we have here as we now look our sights at our 250th birthday as a country. May you and I not take our republic for granted. I know I'm learning over and over again every single day. Lord God, not going to take it for granted. Those that have given their all, I owe it to them not to live my life, Lord, that does not take anything for granted, does not take you for granted. And I want to thank you, KKLA family, for the dozens of you that have stood in the gap for the 400 children in Malawi that we are looking to set free from absolute starvation, malnutrition, lack of fresh, clean water, no education, the poorest of the poor. And we changed that for 340 children, and we have about 60 children that remain of those 400. And so I want to thank you on behalf of those 340 that now have a trajectory change of life. So if I may, can we go ahead and get all

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9: Hello again and welcome as we lift up Jesus with Pastor Dudley Rutherford. I'm Kyle Welch. If you've been searching for a place to be spiritually fed, you have found it. Like you, we believe the Holy Bible contains the spiritual nourishment we need to become faithful servants God requires to help grow His kingdom here on earth. This program is part of an outreach ministry from Shepherd Church, located in Los Angeles, California. Our teaching pastor is Dudley Rutherford, and we join him right now with today's message.
10: The Bible says that we're to test the spirits and not be deceived. But when you see a lot of people being deceived, you know that's one of the signs. Number two, write this down, is dissension or division. You could write down the word division. Jesus said, and you've all heard of this verse, this is the one sign that you all have heard, you will hear of wars and rumors of wars. But see to it that you're not alarmed. Such things must happen, but the end is still to come. Verse 7 reads that nation will rise up against nation and kingdom will rise up against kingdom. As long as man has been on this planet called Earth, there have been warring tribes, warring nations, and warring countries. Most wars are fought to bring about political, economic, racial, religious, or financial control. And where wars don't exist, there will be rumors of wars, cold wars, global wars, civil wars. Right now, there are rumors of a coming war between China and Taiwan. There's the tension between North Korea and South Korea. I don't know if you watch the news, but right today, there's a civil war going on in Ecuador. Then we have the Russians invading the Ukraine, and we have many Arab factions like Hamas.

0: Hamas and Iran that have called for the annihilation of Israel and the United States of America. The Middle East in our lifetime has always been a tinderbox. I read a lot of World War II history. I love reading about that time period. The Germans who tried to take over the world and attempted to take over control of Europe. And altogether, they killed 20 million people, 6 million of which were Jews. And altogether, in World War II, do you know that 40 million people lost their lives in World War II? And yet you think, and I think, well, yeah, but that was, you know, that was quite a while ago. Today, we live in a modern world. While we're more sophisticated than they are back then, surely there would never be a war like that again. And yet in our lifetime, we're watching that right now. The Russians, as I've said, they've invaded the Ukrainians. And literally, there have been hundreds of thousands of people are dying right now in wars all around the globe. And Jesus is saying, when you see all that, don't be alarmed. Just know you're going to see that more and more. Man has never solved the problem of war, nor will he until Jesus returns. Number three, the third sign are disasters. Disasters. He says in verse 7, there will be famines. And there will be earthquakes. And where will you see these earthquakes? Well, the Bible says you'll see them in various places. And then he says all of these are just the beginning of what? Birth pains. Now, you all know what a birth pain is, right? That's how you got here. And we all know that when the birth pains come, they start. Oh, I'm not very smart, but I know one thing. The baby's about to come. And Jesus is saying, when you see all these signs, and again, we're just scratching the surface today. We're going to be looking at these signs for the next 5 weeks. But when you start to see these signs and they're all lined up, he says, these are the beginning of the birth pains. And when you see social and natural disasters, famine and disease and pestilences and earthquakes, not just in one place, but in various places, hey, you better wake up. It's the beginning of the birth pains. Jesus is about ready to return. I saw this video this week. It's 4 minutes long. 4 minutes. You think this is a 5-second video that's looped? It's not being looped. This is a 15-year window from the year 2000 to the year 2015 of earthquakes that are happening all around the earth. A few days ago on New Year's Day, there was a 7.6 earthquake in Japan. I read that there was a fault line that erupted that had been dormant for 3,000 years. Japan has 2,000 faults underneath it. You know how many fault lines we have in California? We don't have 2,000 fault lines. We have 15,000 fault lines. They say 2 out of every 3 earthquakes in America happen in California. There was an earthquake this week in Oklahoma. They say there's a 40% chance in the next few years that there's a 7.5 earthquake here in Southern California. And they say there's a 99% chance of a 6.5 earthquake happening in the next 30 years. By more and more that you're hearing this and seeing these things and experiencing these things, the famines and the earthquakes, oh, it's just the beginning of the birth pains. And what he's saying is, be ready, be ready, be ready, be ready, be ready. When you hear this, when you see and experience this, you better be ready because Jesus is about ready to return. Number four is defamation. Or you could write decimation. The Bible says that one of the signs is that Christians are going to be defamed like never before. Jesus said in verse 9, then you will be handed over to be persecuted and put to death. And you, if you don't die, you will be hated by all nations because of who? He said, because of me. You see, today worldwide, there are more Christians being put to death for their faith than any other time period in the history of our world. And today in the United States of America, as a Christian, if you stand up for your faith in a public arena, you will be shamed, silenced, and ostracized more than ever before. In the United States of America, if you state your belief in God, if you state your belief in the Bible, if you state your belief in Jesus, if you say something like this, you know what? I believe that the Bible teaches that a marriage is a union between a man and a woman. If you stand up and say, I believe as the Bible says, there are only two genders, male and female. If you stand up and you say, hey, Jesus is the only way to heaven, you will be defamed, you will be called a bigot, you will be called intolerant, and you'll probably lose your job, you'll probably lose your income, and you'll probably lose your livelihood here in the United States of America. And to be clear, it's not just because of your faith, it's because of your faith in Jesus. He said, you will be persecuted because of me. The question is, why does the world hate Jesus so much? The answer is that if you believe in him, you can't continue to live the way you want to live your life. There's only one religion in America today that's being silenced, and it's Christianity. And then he said in verse 10, at that time there will be many people who will turn away from the faith and will betray and hate each other. Never seen a time where people are more divided and filled with hate than right now. And I believe the latest statistics are one out of every three people now attend church. Two out of every three people now don't even go to church in America. 20% of America no longer believe in God. Oh, we're living in the last days. There are two more signs, and understand these two that you will then understand we're living in the last of the last days. Number five is depravity. Verse 12 says, because of the increase of wickedness, the love of most will grow cold, but he who stands firm to the end will be saved. The word wickedness is the word there that means lawlessness. Because of the increase of lawlessness. There are those who say, well, preacher, it's always been bad. Yeah, but not like this. Oh, no, there's always been sin. Oh, I will agree with you. There's always been sinful people. There's always been evil in the world. But not to the degree that we're seeing it now, and not on the scale of which we're seeing it now. With crime rates going through the roof and allowing criminals to roam the streets, millions literally breaking the laws in our country, the number of babies that are being aborted around the world. This week, down in Houston, Texas, at an upscale mall, there were six or seven men that sexually abused some toddlers and actually filmed it. We're talking about the world full of immorality and lawlessness and wickedness. And as it continues to increase, where evil is so prevalent and evil is so perverse, all of that is just a sign that the return of Christ is just around the corner. And number six, the last one, and this is actually a positive one. I call this declaration. When you see the gospel of the kingdom being preached in the entire world as a testament to all nations, then what's going to happen? The end will come. That prophecy is being fulfilled this very moment before your very eyes, because this very second, this sermon is being recorded. And literally via the internet and technology, through radio and television, it's being broadcast all around the entire world. I asked for a record of who was listening last weekend. We had last weekend, not only did we have 11,000 people in church, we had 10,000 people listening online. Most of them were in the United States, but we had 125 people listening in Canada. We had 100 people listening from the United Kingdom last week. 63 people watching from India. 60 people watching in South Africa. 60 people watching in the Philippines. People from Nigeria, Australia, Kenya, Jamaica, Germany, the Netherlands, Sweden, Switzerland, Indonesia, Ecuador, France, Colombia, Korea, Sri Lanka, Mexico, and New Zealand. And this is just one church. There are some 400,000 churches in the United States. And why does Jesus say, when you see an increase of wickedness and at the same time the gospel being preached around the world, why is he waiting until the gospel is being preached around the world? It's because he wants every single person to be saved, to have a chance to be saved. You remember COVID? How many of you remember that? What happened during COVID? The government locked all the doors of the church. Literally. You couldn't find five churches that stayed open. The entire country, churches shut their doors. Now, the casinos were still open. The liquor stores were still open. The abortion clinics remained open. Starbucks, still open. But churches all over the country shut their doors. I believe it was an attempt by Satan to keep the gospel from being preached. But however, I want you to think about it. All those churches, our church is unique. This is a blessed church. For many years, we've been recording and broadcasting on the internet, but most churches don't do that. But all those churches, when they had to shut their doors, guess what they did? They all started recording. They all started putting their services on the internet. And so the net result of COVID, when the churches were being shut, technology-wise, they all opened up and started recording. So the gospel was actually preached more during COVID than any other time in the history of our world. And Jesus, he makes this prophecy that the gospel will be preached. At the time, there was no internet. There's no planes, there's no trains, there's no automobiles, there's no bicycles, there's no skateboards, there's no television, there's no radio. And Jesus says, hey, there's going to come a day you're going to see the gospel preached all around the world. All they had were horses and donkeys. And so here's what this means for me. These three things, I'll take 30 seconds. This all means to me I can trust the Bible because this stuff's all happening. He said it. He pronounced this 2,000 years ago. I see it all happening right now. How did Jesus know all this? Because he knows everything. And he says, when you see the increase of wickedness, which we're watching, and you see the use of the gospel being preached all around the world, when you see both of those things happening at the exact same time, you better wake up and understand that I'm just about ready to come back. Second thing that I see there is that the earth is trembling. Just when I saw that video of the earthquakes, I mean, the whole earth is trembling right now with these signs. And the third thing it tells me is that this is the time. If you've not yet ever given your life to Jesus, today is the day that you ought to be doing that. Not tomorrow, not next week, not next year. That if you're not saved here today, as soon as I pray, when I'm done praying, you should all come down here to the front, to these doors over here, and go over there and say, hey, I want to make sure I'm ready. If Jesus Christ comes back right now, I want to be ready.
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2: It was tough in the 80s growing up, in all over South Central Los Angeles. A lot of gang activity, a lot of violence. I grew up in a foster home, me and my two sisters, in the same home, a single parent home at the time. So we didn't have a lot of money because we were on government assistance because I was a foster child. And it was very known why I ended up in a foster home. My mother was living a life of crime at the time. She had been on her own since she was 14 years old. And my father was into drug trafficking at the time. A pivotal moment for me was when I learned for the first time that I was actually in a foster home and that my foster mom was not my biological mother. My sisters were my half-sisters. At that moment, it changed a lot in my life. I had to be around 10 years old. And at that point, I kept looking outside the window and kept waiting for my mother and my father to come and get me out of the home. I used to fight a lot because in my neighborhood, you know, that's what we did. We fought. And I was always a quiet kid. And I was at that time in my age, I was 16 years old. I asked God, I said, God, if you're real, I asked him, I said, please show me something different, because I was literally about to leave. And the type of person I was, if I would have left and went to the streets, I wouldn't have never came back. I'd do things 100%. If I was going to be 100% good, I would have been 100% good. But if I was going to go to the streets, then that would have been it for me. And literally, God told me three times, and I heard it so clearly. He said, it's not you. It's not you. It's not you. It was one of the few times I did go to church, and the pastor was preaching on generational curses. So that stuck with me. That made me feel like, okay, well, what am I supposed to do now if this is true? But again, I went back and I said, nah, God couldn't have made me just to create me to suffer. It has to be more to life than just what I'm being told or what I'm seeing and what I'm living. So maybe I can change things, or at least I'm gonna hang on to see if things change. So I had just proposed to my wife, and her mother was attending this church for the first time. And it was Shepherd Church. And she asked me one day, she was like, would you like to come to church with me? So I agreed to come with her. That particular sermon, it was almost as if God was speaking directly to me. For whatever reason, he was preaching on generational curses at that time. So I'm sitting there, I'm thinking, oh, here we go again about this. I've heard this before. But the way he explained it in the scriptures, he followed up with it, is that Jesus' blessings can overturn any generational curse. And then he starts sharing about Jesus. And to be honest with you, once I read the story of Jesus, it just changed everything for me. About 6 months later, I ended up dedicating my life to Christ. One of the things that I thought that I wouldn't have any more problems or challenges once I accepted the Lord, everything was going fine in my life. I mean, I'm volunteering, I'm having a great time, my life is on track, my wife and my kids are doing well. And then 2007, I got a call that my sister's boyfriend had took her life. And it was hard. I went through a trial for 18 months. But again, because of the church, and they had a grieving class that met once a week, I attended that, and it was perfect for me, because sometimes when you lose someone, however you lose them, it hurts you, it breaks you. when I had the funeral for my sister. It was in South Central LA, and I'll never forget when I was sitting there when it was about to start, and I saw this tall Caucasian man, like 6'4", and it happened to be my pastor with no security, no one but himself, coming down in the heart of South Central Los Angeles. And Pastor Dudley was there, and it made all the difference for me in the world. And I said, okay, this guy's solid. He stands by what he preaches. I felt like Pastor Dudley should be in a household name. Everyone should know him, because I knew the impact that he made in my life. And if he can make the impact that he did for a South Central foster kid growing up in LA, that it can make a world of difference only if people heard his teachings and experienced Shepherd Church. So that was my main motivation, is just trying to get us to every way a person can hear our messages: phone, Roku, Apple, through TV, through radio. That was my main motivation, because people are starving out there. They need to hear the word. They need to hear. I love the way Pastor Dudley breaks it down, very practical ways, so you can apply it to your everyday life. The impact I've seen is quite amazing. Honestly, I don't think I have enough words to really share when someone can be flipping the channel and something that they're going through just speaks, the word of God just speaks directly to them. To have someone call in and they're literally in tears because of the message that they heard and was speaking into their life. There's no greater feeling in the world than that. And it shows how the word of God can penetrate anybody, anyone's background, wherever they are, however they're listening, or however they're watching, to know that we're making a difference, not just in our community, but we are making a difference around the world. And there's no greater feeling than that.
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5: Lift Up Jesus, pre-recorded. It's sponsored by Shepherd Church, 99.5 KKLA. Thank you, Pastor Dudley Rutherford. And as we are on the day after Memorial Day and a heart of gratitude, Pastor Scott show coming up next, 888 LA Talks, and just saying, God, thank you for those that gave their all for our freedoms that we enjoy always. And that's kind of stemming to heart of gratitude, and we pray all of us have that.
6: Yeah, so we're going to talk about gratitude. I got a great story on the show today, so you got to listen to hear it, but of a woman who said, hey, I can't make it up to Arlington, but maybe somebody can visit my husband's grave. And she put that out there in the social media, and what happened is great.
5: Ah,
6: you know, gratitude. What gave you a heart of gratitude? How important is gratitude? Have we lost it? Have you lost it? How'd you get it back? We'll talk about gratitude and the importance of that on the show today. And the election's a week away. Dave, 1 week a day, away, or a day.
5: Today. Vote early, vote often.
6: Or early, vote often. There's a guy, I got this video, he's got eight ballots. And he put out in his video, he's going to vote all of them for Spencer Pratt. Seven of those will be illegal.
5: What?
6: Only his will work, but they were mailed to his house.
5: And so he's got eight.
6: He's got eight.
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2: Hi, Cheryl. My name is Tom from York, Pennsylvania, and I'm here to honor your request. We're from York, Pennsylvania. I'm here with my daughter, and I wanted to give special honor and recognition to the veterans that lost their lives for our country, who gave their lives for our country. And so today is for your husband, Alan W. Shaw. Thank you very much for our freedoms.
1: Now, I want to tell you this story and explain that clip to you. It's good to be back with you today. We're live on the Pastor Scott Show. There is a woman, her name is Sherelle Ann Shaw, and she is a Gold Star family, a widow. Her husband died in 2007 in Iraq, in battle in Iraq. She lives in Arkansas now. Her husband is buried at Arlington National Cemetery in Washington, D.C. And she put this on her social media. She said this. She said, "This is probably a long shot, but if anyone happens to be in D.C. this weekend and plans on visiting Arlington, I would love to see a fresh photo of my husband's grave. He's in Section 60, and his name is SSG Alan W. Shaw, Section 60, Grave 8451B, Company 1.5 Cavalry, 1st Cavalry Division, November." They put all that stuff on those gravestones if you went and have seen those. November 10th, 1975, February 9th, 2007. And she said, "There's just something about knowing people still stop by, say his name, and still remember." So what do you think happened? She puts that on social media. She doesn't really expect to get anything. What do you think happened? You know what happened is tons of people came by. Tons of people came by, and they made videos or they took pictures of the grave. And you see over the course of the day on her Twitter account, all of these different people who are posting their thoughts and thanking him for his service. And it's pretty incredible. It's an incredible thing. Here's some of the things that they wrote. "Sherelle, today I visited my great-grandfather in Arlington and came to visit Alan for you. He continues to be remembered. A grateful nation mourns with you, Sherelle. I would love for you to share a story about Alan with us with sincere gratitude." These are strangers. These aren't family members or cousins or, you know, friends. These are all strangers who are responding to her simple request to go take a picture of his gravestone at Arlington. "I went and visited him this morning. Thank you for all that your family has done for our country. Alan was a great man. My wife and I visited your husband's gravesite today and laid flowers there to honor him." And this goes on and on and on. It's an incredible, incredible thing that happened. And I'll play that clip again. We'll go to number 12 again. This is one of those videos. So the man doesn't know her, doesn't know Alan, shows up at the gravestone in Arlington at her request. Number 12.
2: "Hi, Cheryl. My name is Tom from York, Pennsylvania, and I'm here to honor your request. We're from York, Pennsylvania. I'm here with my daughter, and I wanted to give special honor and recognition to the veterans that lost their lives for our country, who gave their lives for our country. And so today is for your husband, Alan W. Shaw. Thank you very much for our freedoms."
1: I just find that very moving. There's so much gratitude that is displayed there. And then she posted her gratitude about this. She wrote this. And if you're just joining us, Sherelle Ann Shaw, she is a military widow. Her Gold Star family, her husband died in 2007 in Iraq. And she posted something online that just said, "Hey, if you happen to be in Arlington," she's in Arkansas, "if you happen to be in Arlington Cemetery in Washington, take a picture of my husband's grave. I just want to know what it looks like and to let people know he's still being remembered." It's very personal. And it wasn't just all these people who showed up, regular people. Tulsi Gabbard showed up, Director of National Intelligence. Secretary of Defense Pete Hegseth showed up. A lot of people came. Administration officials, lots of people from Washington, different walks of life. They came just to say thank you. And so she posted this. She said, when I made that post yesterday, I truly thought that maybe one or two people might stop by if they happen to be already at Arlington this weekend. I never imagined that nearly 20 years later, Alan's grave would be surrounded by flowers and flags and prayers and strangers speaking his name on Memorial Day. Thank you for showing up for him today. Thank you to everyone else who did too. As a Gold Star family, there's always this quiet fear that over time, people move on and your person slowly fades in the history. Y'all, she says y'all reminded me today that Alan is still remembered, still honored, and still matters. I can't fully put into words what that meant to us. I think that's a great story. It's a great story of gratitude. And it made me think of this. You know, at what point in your life did you realize that you have someone to be grateful for? Maybe something that you didn't realize at first. Maybe somebody did something for you. Maybe you didn't even know they did it. Or maybe they did something, but you weren't appreciative at the time. Who made sacrifices for you that you didn't appreciate until later? Would you share that story? 888-528-2557. 888-528-2557. You know, I wanted to talk about gratitude because Memorial Day is about sharing our gratitude for those who have given their life for us. But gratitude is such a huge, incredible, thing for us to have. It's why we teach our kids to say thank you at little simple things. But sometimes when we get older, we realize that there's a lot of people who did stuff for us and maybe we never expressed our gratitude. So who made sacrifices for you that you didn't appreciate until later? Or what's a circumstance in your life that filled you with gratitude that you didn't realize you needed to be filled with that? 888-528-2557. 888-528-2557. Maybe it's a parent, grandparent, maybe it's somebody in the military, maybe it's pastors or teachers, spouses, your kids, you know, who is it that, you know, who made sacrifices for you that you didn't appreciate until later, but you get it now? 888-528-2557, 888-528-2557. President Trump and Vice President Vance gave speeches at Arlington also this weekend, number 22.
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4: Good afternoon. I hope you had a lovely holiday weekend.
1: I did. Thank you, Lene.
4: You know, when you said that, all of a sudden my mom popped up. She's passed now more than 10 years, but little things she did, things that were unseen and unknown until I was an adult. I mean, there are so many things, but I remember one time I had asked her for a certain doll, and this was back before the internet and everything. And I never got the doll, but I found out as an adult that she had asked all of her friends and done research and found out that this thing was a horrible thing. And even though I never, you know, I was disappointed I never got this doll, as an adult, I'm thinking, oh my gosh, she wanted to get it for me. She just knew that it wouldn't be a practical thing.
1: You know, that's a great story, right? Because it's something that she did for you that at the time you would have thought, she's not doing this for me.
4: Exactly. And there were just a myriad of different things along those lines. And she had four kids. So if she was going to do that for me, she was going to do that for my brother and sisters, my sister and brothers.
1: Now, do you remember what the doll was that was so bad for you? Was it like you come out with the little girl from The Exorcist or something? The head spins around. You know, what was it that you wanted?
4: It, it was the original Baby Alive doll, and you fed this doll goop, and you fed it water, but there was no place for all this stuff to go, and there was no way to clean it, and the big thing about it was it just developed this horrible stink because stuff was rotting.
1: That's right. You know, I'm laughing because it's a real story. It's so funny that they didn't think of that. There's a later edition where there was a place for it to go and you had to change diapers, but that didn't really help it very much.
4: Well, my thought was, I'm sure they had the same issue with the revamped.
1: Yes. A friend of mine had one of those, and you'd feed it this little goop, and it had a battery in it, right? And it would go around, around, around, and it would just suck in whatever was on the spoon, and then some of it would come out the other end like it's supposed to, but some of it mysteriously right. stayed in there. And you learned about that. Well, see, your mom is a wise woman. She knew that this would not be a good investment for you.
4: Yep.
1: Yeah.
4: And I can appreciate it with all the warmth and love that it was, that the research.
1: Yeah. That it wasn't a snap decision. She looked into it.
4: Mm-hmm. And this was, like I said, before computers. That was the first edition of that doll was oh so many years ago.
1: Right. I wouldn't even know how to do that today anymore. You know, how would you find out? There's no YouTube for somebody's review going, you know what, this doll stinks after 3 days.
4: Yeah. Exactly.
1: Well, Lene, thanks for calling the Pastor Scott Show. That's a great story. 888-528-2557. Who made sacrifices for you that you didn't appreciate until later? You know, we're talking about gratitude and this idea. You know, who were you, you owe some gratitude for, or maybe you paid it off. You said you're thankful to them, but, who made sacrifices for you that you didn't appreciate till later in life? 888-528-2557. Victor in LA, welcome to the Pastor Scott Show.
5: Hey, how you doing? Can you hear me okay? I'm driving.
1: Yep, I hear you great.
5: Oh, okay. Yeah, I just, I'm listening to your show. Great job, by the way. Really good. It's my ex-girlfriend of mine. She has since passed away of sickle cell about 20 years ago or so. And when I first met her, I met her in the mall. We were both very young. And, we end up being boyfriend, girlfriend, living together. But when I first met her, she was pregnant, and she didn't know it, and I didn't know it. And, you know, we were together for about a month or 2 months when she finally told me, hey, I think I'm pregnant, but it's not by you. And she could have easily tricked me and said, hey, this is yours, you know, because we had been messing around. She could have easily tricked me or said it was mine, but she told me the truth. And she said it wasn't mine. And we ended up still being together and living together. We never did get married, but she had sickle cell disease. And so after a little while in our relationship, she wanted to move on and do things because her family kept, you know, saying that she wouldn't live so long. And so she wanted to explore life. And I stopped trusting her when all this stuff happened. Well, anyway, she did pass away from sickle cell, and I raised her daughter up until the time that she passed away, and then I end up being a foster parent for her daughter, and then I end up adopting, and I'm not saying her daughter or daughter, I end up adopting our daughter, and now she's married, and she has two kids, gave me two beautiful grandkids, but it was one day that I realized that when I had first met her mom, she did something that was very unique, and she was very truthful. And I end up not believing her over stupid stuff, but she told me the truth from the very beginning. I just always had gratitude for that because she trusted me with her daughter and her daughter's a beautiful young lady now, and she's married. And every now and then I just look back. And I thank her mom, even though her mom's not with us, I thank her mom for just being that person that had that kind of trust. And, so I have a lot of gratitude for her because, I have a lot of gratitude for her because it could have went all different kind of ways.
1: Well, that could go all kinds of different directions. And, you know, I was going to ask you about the child. So, you know, she must have tremendous gratitude for you. for making that, for stepping up. You stepped up, Victor, and took care of this girl.
5: Yes, and she does, and she's a very beautiful young lady, and she has the sickle cell trait, and all her life she's been battling it, and I've been there for her, and she's been there for me, and, you know, she's married now, and she has a husband, and every time she gets sick, her husband wants to put her in the hospital, and, you know, and do blood transfusions and all this stuff, and I had to sit and talk to him one time and say, hey, that's not how she survives. She survives from being strong and, you know, not letting this disease get to her. And so to this day, we still have this bond, and she's outlived her mother. My daughter is now 32, and when her mother passed, she was in her late 20s. And so she died of the complications from sickle cell. So,
1: yeah
5: she's thriving, man. She's doing really good.
1: Well, Victor, thank you for stepping up and taking care of her. A lot of people wouldn't, you know, to be honest with you, and you did. And I'm glad that you did, and obviously she is too, and I'm glad she's still a part of your life. So God bless you, and thank you for sharing that that bit of gratitude. You know, that thing in our heart that we have. We're talking about gratitude. We're coming out of Memorial Day, and we say we're thankful for people who made sacrifices that we don't even know them, but they made those sacrifices for us. And I thought I'd ask this question. Who made sacrifices for you that you didn't appreciate until later? Or when was it that something happened? What experience did you have in your life that made you a more grateful person? Where you realize, you know what, I'm not very grateful. You know, sometimes we come across that when we get a little bit older. We think all of ourselves, everything of ourselves, right, when we're younger. But then we realize, you know what, I'm not as grateful as I think, or I'm not as smart as I think, or I'm not, you know, we learn those things. What made you a more grateful person, or who made sacrifices that you didn't appreciate until later? 888-528-2557 is the number. 888-528-2557. 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Memorial Day is a weekend where you do that, where you give thanks for people that you may not have known, but who have sacrificed for you. Our leaders made many statements about this. Let's go to number 24.
3: We're also honored to be joined by a man who, like General Ware, is a veteran of the largest battle in U.S. Army history, the Battle of the Bulge. At 15, Harry Miller lied about his age to enlist and was soon fighting to stop the SS Panzer divisions as part of the famed 740th Tank Battalion, the Daredevils they were called, of which he is among the last surviving members at 97 years old. Within 6 months after the battle, Harry's unit lost 42 comrades. He's remembering them today. Sergeant Miller, it is a true honor to have you with us. Sergeant Miller.
1: That was President Trump yesterday welcoming and thanking a World War II veteran. I was just talking to somebody right before the show who went over to the military National Cemetery here in Los Angeles and talked to a lot of veterans. And, you know, he talked about how he didn't meet any World War II veterans. And we kind of did the math on that and realized, well, number one, there's not very many left. But if you were in 1926, 100 years ago, you were born, that would have made you 20 or 18 in 1944. The war was almost over. So if you're 100 years old, you barely had time to serve. Now, this guy, that President Trump was acknowledging, got in early. He lied about his age and went to go serve his country. A lot of people did that. You know, the bravery that is with that, maybe some would say irresponsible, but, you know, in that war, World War II, They were drafting everybody they could get. A lot of guys who were much older than you would think were being drafted. I think, excuse me, I think way up into their 40s they were being drafted. 888-528-2557 is the number. 888-528-2557. 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I've got a little frog in my throat. Who made sacrifices for you that you didn't appreciate until later? What is a circumstance in your life that made you a more grateful person? Maybe it was an illness or job loss, military service, poverty, losing somebody, becoming a parent. something like that. I want to talk about gratitude because we just had a weekend of great gratitude and so much. I hope that you had some opportunity to give thanks to somebody who served, whether in person or maybe you went to a cemetery, maybe you just talked about it with your family. But that's what that day is about, Memorial Day. And there are so many other areas in our life where being a grateful person matters. And it's something important for us, even as believers, to be grateful. So what experience made you more of a grateful person, or who made sacrifices for you that you didn't appreciate until later? Phone number is 888-528-2557. 888-528-2557. We'll be right back for your calls. 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
3: On this Memorial Day, I just ask two things of all of our fellow Americans. The first is that we be the very best version of ourselves in honor of those who gave everything that this nation might be worthy. To all the husbands and fathers, that we be the best husbands and dads that we can. To all the mothers and wives, that they be the best moms and wives that they can. To the sons and daughters, that they be the very best version of themselves. And that second, we always remember that every moment that we're able to enjoy with our loved ones, everything that gives our life and our nation meaning and purpose, was given to us often by total strangers who laid down their lives that this might be the best nation in the history of the world.
2: 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You know, the reason

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5: Hi, Pastor Scott. Thank you for taking my call. Over the decades, my family has served this nation, and my family has given service to this country, and it's only been over the last several years that I've reflected back. I've had uncles in World War II, uncles and grand cousins in Korea, the Gulf War, little cousins, two of them. My nephew is serving right now as a chaplain over 25 years. My little cousin has retired as a police officer recently. And it was because my great-grandparents came to this nation and made the sacrifice to come here. And I'm grateful for all that they've given back to this nation and for being able to live here and serve the Lord freely. Thank you for taking my call.
4: Yeah, thank you, Cindy. Thank you for sharing that. It's necessary to express that. It's funny how she said, it's not funny, but it's interesting how she said later in life you start to realize this with people who have served, right? I have a nephew. He's a nephew-in-law. He's a nephew. And he served three tours in Iraq when things were really bad. And if you remember all that war, he did the surge was his last one. And when he tells those stories, you know, all you can do really when you think about it is listen and be grateful for his service. And he sacrificed a lot, time from his family. He sacrificed his health in a lot of different ways. And we're very, very grateful for him. There are so many people that really do sacrifice a lot. Should be our parents at first, can be our friends, our teachers. You know, what is something that helped you become more of a grateful person? Or maybe you have an example of a person of gratitude that has inspired you to be more grateful. 888-528-2557. 888-528-2557. 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Jose, you got an example of gratitude. What made you more of a grateful person?
6: When I was little, my mom forced me to go to Kumon. Now, for those who don't know, Kumon is like a tutoring service.
4: Okay. So it's not school. It's like more school outside of school.
6: Yeah. It's like a mathnasium, kind of like that.
4: Mm.
6: So I was like, I hated it because it would be more homework on top of the homework that I already had. And I remember late nights, my mom would be like, did you finish those Kumon packets? And I'd be like, no. She's like, you're not going to sleep until you finish those Kumon packets. And I'll be crying doing them.
4: Uh-huh.
6: But, you know, after Kumon, I realized, hey, I know all this stuff now. And, you know, nowadays kids don't know how to, like, do basic math or even know how to read. And I know how to do all that stuff. And I was like, maybe Kumon did help me. And I just didn't realize it at that moment.
4: You know, that's. Have you told your mom about that? Have you said, hey, thank you for sending me to Kumon, even though I hated it at the time?
6: I haven't told her thanks, but if I ever have kids, I'm going to send them to Kumon because now I know that it works. But
4: it does work.
6: Yeah. So if my mom's listening, thank you, Mom, for taking me to Kumon.
4: Yeah. And if you'll find out if she's listening. I bet she'd like to hear that because it's a hard thing, I think, for parents.

0: when you're forcing your kids to do something that you know is good for them, but they probably can't fathom how this is good for me, right? It's sending your kid to tutoring outside of school. And that's horrible. I didn't like school. I was fine. It wasn't a terrible experience for me. But, you know, whenever school got out, that was the greatest day of the year for me. And the idea of summer school would have been horrific to me. Or the idea of going to tutoring, that would have been a terrible thing. And so I can understand why those are those things that when people make you do stuff that's good for you, you hate it at the time, but it matters so much. And that gratitude needs to be expressed. And I think felt. That's how we grow. We grow in all that. Just like Jose said, maybe he wouldn't be able to read as well or do as well in math. That's a reality for so many kids today. 888-528-2557, 888-528-2557. 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
1: Hey, Pastor Scott. Story I want to tell is about my relatives. I grew up in a house where my mother was an addict and an alcoholic. My father was in and out all the time, and there was four kids, me and my three sisters. And every weekend we would go to this cousin's house to watch Vanza on TV or Mission Impossible. This was back in the late 60s. And all that time that I was laying there watching TV, I found out well into my adult years that my mom was in the back room begging for financial help from my uncle and my aunt. And they gave it up every single time. I didn't find this out until both of them had passed on, and then the truth slowly got unveiled. And I mean, they bailed my family out so many times. And my heart just breaks because, one, I was never really able to express the gratitude I had for them at the time. But man, what a debt.
0: Yeah, there's so many things, right, that we don't realize what people are doing for us at the time. And they even seem inconvenient to us at the time, but they're so important.
1: And they would never say anything about that at all. They would never. They weren't the kind of people that would ever call attention to it. But can you imagine every week they were giving up a portion of their paycheck to float this train wreck of a family that just lived a few doors down?
0: Yeah. That's a great story, you know, Chris. And thank you for sharing that today on the Pastor Scott Show. 888-528-2557. 888-528-2557. You know, it reminds me, when I was a kid, my dad's a pastor, okay, but he didn't get paid very much, and he always had other jobs, and I never understood this. And it bothered me when I was real little, because he's gone a lot more than I thought he should have been. And one of his crazy jobs, he was a pastor. He also taught philosophy and ethics at the local junior college, and he taught Greek and Hebrew at Biola, actually, for a while. He had a lot of different jobs. And the truck driving one's the one I just remember, because it just didn't seem like it fit, you know, and all of this. And I had no idea at the time that the reason that my dad had three jobs was so that they could put my sister and I into a private school. You know, like, that was their version of the tutoring to pay for that. To say, no, we're not doing the public school route. We're doing the private school route. It never occurred to me as a kid how much money that was, how expensive that was, how hard that was to do. That's how he did it. And, you know, it was hard because sometimes he wasn't there and there's that kind of tension. I'm not complaining that my dad wasn't there. I had a great dad. He was there in the terms that you need him to be there. But sometimes he was very busy, doing those things. And, he did that for me. And my sister, and I'm grateful. And I had no idea how important that was until I was much older. This is the Pastor Scott Show. Who made sacrifices for you that you didn't appreciate until later? 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Pastor Scott Show, Tuesday edition. We're live. We'll be right back. 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
3: That we owe a debt to the people who went overseas and gave their lives that the United States might be prosperous and peaceful and free. That we owe a debt to the people who put on a uniform knowing they might never come back. And indeed, today we pay tribute to those who never came back. I think like a lot of veterans, and we're joined by so many of you, sometimes Memorial Day is the most somber and the most sacred of the days on the American calendar. People will come up to our veterans and say things like, Happy Memorial Day, or may you have a blessed Memorial Day. And those of us who served know acutely that today is not for all veterans, as much as we love all of our veterans. Today is for those veterans who put on the uniform, who went overseas, and who never came home.
2: That is Vice President Vance yesterday at the Arlington National Cemetery Memorial Day gathering and ceremony. We're talking about gratitude today and who made sacrifices for you that you didn't appreciate until later. Why do you think that is? Is it just when we're talking about our parents, you know, we don't really get it, I think, as a kid, but sometimes that happens even as an adult. Maybe the boss where you work is making sacrifices on your behalf, or maybe your doctor or your just somebody that you live with, somebody, your spouse or a neighbor or somebody like that. So what, when you think about gratitude, what made you a more grateful person? Have you ever realized that you were taking something for granted? What caused you to realize that? Was it your health, marriage, freedom, mobility, peace? There's so many different things that that can be a part of. 888-528-2557. 888-528-2557. Scripturally, of course, we're told to be thankful in every circumstance, and, you know, being thankful or having a heart of gratitude, it really is in the heart that this matters, and it makes you a better follower of Christ. I think it makes you a better person if you're a person of gratitude. I mean, that's why we teach our kids that. That's why when you go to Costco and you got little kids and you go out and they're asking you for your receipt. And you, if you ever had kids, or maybe you've been behind somebody who has kids, what do they do with that receipt? They draw a little happy face on it, or they draw a little thing, and it makes your line take a little bit longer. But it's so important that you teach your kids what? Say thank you. You know, even though they didn't ask for it. They didn't ask for that little, well, my kids eventually asked for it. Now my kids are in high school and I still make them write the little thing at Costco, and it embarrasses my kids. But I enjoy that for just dad reasons, I guess. They'll appreciate it later. That has been, part of the story, right? 888-528-2557. 888-528-2557. Alistair Begg had some comments on his program about this. This is 4242. Alistair Begg is one of the pastors you hear on our station.
4: God is not concerned with the mere performance of hospitality or any other good deed, but with the disposition of our hearts as we carry it out. We can think of all kinds of examples in our lives, can't we? Maybe you have a teenager in your home who does their chores with a less than happy heart. Perhaps you have a co-worker who seemingly can only complete a task after complaining about it. Or maybe the example is you, silently grumbling about the life God has given you, or the acts of service to which He has called you. The sad reality is that we are often more like the Israelites than we care to admit. We too forget the great salvation God has accomplished for us, and we too would rather determine the course of our lives than entrust ourselves to God. Yet Paul tells us that when we do things without grumbling, God is making us blameless and innocent, children of God without blemish. Every time we resist the opportunity to grumble, it is evidence of God transforming us.
2: See, one of the reasons that we need to have gratitude is that the opposite of gratitude is often grumbling. And nobody wants to sit by the grumbler. You probably have that person where you work, or you have that person at your church, right? There's that person who complains about everything all the time. They're always grumbling. And I can promise you that when new people come to your church, nobody says, would you like to sit next to the negative person? I'd like you to sit next to Eeyore over here. He's going to tell you how lousy our church is. You don't do that. You want them to meet the friendly person, the person who's grateful, even though there are always things wrong. And Grumpy Fred over here, whatever his name is, he might be right about certain things, but it's annoying. And he's probably a sad person because of that. And he loses friends because of that. The things that are most important, we lose when we are a grumbler. The antidote to that is to be a person of gratitude. 888-528-2557. When did you become a person of gratitude? Did you move, from being a grumbler to a person of gratitude? And what did that do in your life? How did that change things? 888-528-2557. 888-528-2557. As I observe the culture when it comes to gratitude, it's interesting that the more wealthy you are, it doesn't give you more gratitude. It just doesn't create gratitude. People, I think, often think, well, if I just had this much more money, I would be a better person. Not just more comfortable, but I would be better. But it tends to not work out that way. I know people who have nothing who are some of the most grateful people that I've ever met. And I know people who have a lot of money who are not grateful at all. They seem very entitled. Now, I know people who are very, very wealthy who are very, very grateful. And I know people who are very poor who are very entitled, right? You can do that. But it's important to think about this. Comfort often reduces gratitude. We get used to it. We're living at a time, I don't know if you realize it, but it's the best time in the history of the world that we live in for so many reasons. Kids today, they'll say, young people, well, I don't want to bring kids into this world. I think every generation says that from time to time. But you know what? This generation is pretty amazing. I mean, as far as what we have. We have air conditioning, safe water. We got grocery stores. We got smartphones. We got freedom of speech. We still have that. We have opportunities that prior generations have never had. There's a commercial I keep hearing or something I keep seeing where somebody talks about how when you look in the past and you think about all your heroes that you read about, that if they're older than, 60 or 70 years ago when they lived, at any time in human history, they probably never had a hot shower. Like, never. That wasn't a thing. Like, think of your heroes, even heroes of the faith. There's nothing. They might have found a hot bath somewhere. They were able to heat water in different ways. There were things that they did, but they never had air conditioning. On a hot day, you just had to sweat it out. Every time you drank water, there was a danger that you were going to get sick, maybe die. Wherever that water was, that was the way it was. And there is so much abundance that we have today. See, and that's where abundance doesn't bring gratitude on its own. It just doesn't. I think we get too used to it. It's another reason that we should realize that there are people that we need to express our gratitude to and for, and things that we have that we should be grateful for that are so great. If you're thinking of not bringing a kid into this world because of the crazy stuff that our world is going through, you know what? The world's been a lot of crazy for thousands of years. It's always been crazy. This is the most comfortable time to be crazy, if that makes any sense. 888-528-2557. This is the best time. In a crazy world, this is the best time to bring kids into the world. Are you kidding? And they're going to have it easier than just about anyone else in history as long as they have their priorities straight. It's a priority problem. If you are a grateful person, if you can see beyond the circumstances of your life to realize that God has a plan for you, that you're made in the image of God, that you're a special person, that you matter, that it's not too late if you're still breathing to make some big decisions in your life. You can be grateful for that today. I was listening to a guy earlier today who's a Gen X, my age, and his entire job is helping, middle-aged guys, men mostly he's talking to say, hey, you know what? You might have realized that your health has caught up to you. That the drinking you did in your 20s or the partying or the lifestyle, the not exercising, whatever it is, those things that people told you in your 20s you should not do, but you ignored it. Well, it's caught up to you now at this point in your life. But don't give up. His whole thing is, Yeah, this is that time of life where it's going to hurt a little bit more. But you can change things today. And the thing to begin with is to have an attitude of gratitude. I promised myself I wasn't going to say that attitude of gratitude in the show today, but there it was, attitude of gratitude. I promised myself that. But I think people say that because that's such an important thing to have. to realize that gratitude is something that is so helpful in your life. So when I ask that question, you know, what are some people, what are some circumstances that you have taken for granted? Who are some people who have made sacrifices for you that you didn't appreciate until later? You know what? Take an opportunity to tell them. Or if they've passed on or you don't know where they are, you know, post it somewhere online. Hey, here's a story to tell about somebody who did something for me, and I'm grateful for that. Here's something I took for granted when I was younger and until today, and I'm grateful for that. Big Wave Dave and I were talking about this today, and he told me that somebody challenged him once to get up every morning and come up with 25 things that you're grateful for. That's a hard list, I think. It shouldn't be. Air that you breathe, the water you drink, the food that you've got, that you live in Southern California, and, you know, you should be grateful if you're in Orange County, grateful that that tank didn't blow up, right? But there's always challenges where we're at. But there are so many things to be grateful for. Have you ever done that, to make a list of things and just say it every day? He says it changes your perspective for the entire day. Whatever might be going on, especially in times of hardship, especially when things are frustrated, especially in times when you aren't sure, you know, what the next step is, take a moment to be grateful, because there's a lot of things to be grateful for. You're listening to the Pastor Scott Show, and you can go to PastorScottShow.com, PastorScottShow.com to connect with us online, PastorScottShow.com. And I'm grateful for you. It's great to be with you, and I had a couple of days off for Memorial Day. Of course, everybody was off yesterday, and I was off on Friday because my youngest son graduated or got promoted from the eighth grade. Some people call it graduation. My wife's not a fan of the graduation thing. I'm fine with it. You know, the whole idea that it's eighth grade and ninth grade. You're promoted, you're not graduated. Graduation is for high school. Yeah, but it's for kindergarten, too. Anyway, that happened on Friday, so I wasn't here on Friday. You might have figured that out. But I'm so grateful for my sons and for what the Lord is doing in their life. And I'm grateful to be a dad. And I'm grateful to be a talk show host and a pastor and to be here with you every day from 3 to 5. 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We'll be back on the Pastor Scott Show with Hour 2, talking about issues of the day. 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
2: 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And the biggest symptom is snoring. And my snoring is so bad, Christy wanted to kick me out of the room. 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
2: A whole lot of ballots in the mail. This many people do not live at this address. A lot of ballots. Ballots for L.A. mayor. Yes, yes, yes. And every single one of these is going to be filled out by one person and voting for Spencer Pratt. Spencer Pratt for mayor of L.A. Every single one of these ballots and every single one of these ballots that just came in, we're going to vote for Spencer Pratt by mail. We're doing dozens of them, dozens of them, dozens of them.
1: That is a video of a guy online who has received at least, looks like he's got 8 or 9 ballots in his hands right there. He says all of them were sent to his house, so he's just going to fill them all out and mail them and vote, which, by the way, you should not do. That is illegal. You can get arrested for all that, especially when you put it online. Just ask the lady who had her dog vote recently here in Orange County, which, by the way, the dog did register, the dog did vote, and the vote counted. So this guy's got all these ballots in his hand, and he's going to vote, he says, 8 times for Spencer Pratt. Actually, he says dozens of times, so he must expect other ballots. All of that is a reminder that the primary election here in California is next Tuesday, and you should have your ballot in the mail already. If you didn't get it, you need to call somebody because you should have gotten one, and maybe that guy has your ballot. It's illegal, by the way, to do it, but I think people are probably doing it. As long as they don't question the signature on there, then that's there. But, you don't want to get in trouble for that. The dog lady gets sentenced in October. She pleaded guilty. 888-528-2557. We'll talk about some of the issues going on in the election, and why it is important to vote. What would you say from the standpoint of like moral issues? I don't mean taxes. I don't mean, I think you can make everything a religious or moral issue if you want to, right? At some point. But at some point, it's really just, you know, ideological from a standpoint of big government, small government. That's not just an American argument. That's an argument that goes all the way back. If you have studied the classics, Plato, Aristotle, those guys, they argued about that. Same thing. And those are important. And I think you can make a moral argument about all of it because good policy should benefit people more. However, there seems to be a time today, whether we're talking about abortion or we're talking about homelessness or drugs on the street, those kinds of things, there seems to be a lot of the top issues today seem to be behavioral things and whether or not the government should have a role in that and what role should that be. Case in point is the election here in Los Angeles. Spencer Pratt, reality star, who looks like might have a shot. That's pretty much what he is running on, those kinds of issues today. Go to 18-1.
3: The number one question that everybody has for me when they hear my plan is, how can we do that, Spencer? We don't have the money. Let me clue you in on a little secret. We have the money. It's just being stolen. You pay countless tax dollars. You're taxed on your income. You're taxed on your gas. You're taxed on your property. You're taxed out the... Every single expensive transaction you endure is taxed. Yes, hundreds of restaurants have shut their doors thanks to Karen Bass and Nithya Raman. Businesses are fleeing their terrible leadership, so revenue is decreasing. And I will turn that around, but we have plenty of money in this city. It's just being stolen.
1: All right, so he goes on to give a whole bunch of reasons why he says that the money's being stolen. Some of it is definitely true. We know it's being stolen in the idea of what's happened to the homeless situation, billions of dollars and not really helping a whole lot of people. And there's certainly, you know, there's certainly a place where it's stolen. Like there's probably theft. There's probably people who need to be arrested. What's 800? I think 800 of the hospices have been shut down just in Los Angeles alone. And they've received less than 20 phone calls of people wondering what happened. They're all fraud. Every one of them, they're taking that money. What are some of the most important issues that you see that a Christian should be concerned about as they vote here in California, locally, California, locally in your city, LA, San Diego, Orange County, Ventura, wherever you're at? What do you think is some of the big local stuff that is beyond partisanship, that is something that isn't Democrats and Republicans? Yet we're in a ultimately almost entirely Democrat-controlled state, especially those of us on the coast here. So that's just kind of the way it is. If you were in Alabama, it would be mostly a Republican-hold state, right? But in this state, it's mostly Democrats. But this isn't just about that. It's about right and wrong. What are some of those issues? 888-528-2557. And do you see that your vote affects those things? That's one of my biggest concerns for us as a nation, is that I'm not sure we understand that our vote is what impacts policy. I think that often we vote, are you voting for Spencer Pratt because you think he's right? Or are you going to vote for Spencer Pratt because he uses social media really well and he makes you laugh? Right? There's a big difference between those two. And unfortunately, I think a lot of the reason we vote for people is either, usually it's just because of the D or the R behind their name. We don't know who they are. All those signs that you put up, all those political signs everywhere, you know why candidates do that? It works. Most voters don't have any idea who those people are in those signs, but for some reason, if that sign that's on the freeway exit that you get off the freeway and you see it, or that sign is strategically placed right before you enter the neighborhood where your polling place is, back in the day when we used to vote in polling places, I don't know if they even do that now. Depends on where you are, I guess, but the reason for that is people are like, well, I like that person's sign, or I recognize that name somehow, and you don't realize that the reason you recognize it is you saw 35 signs on the way there with that person's name on it, but you don't know anything about them. I think we need to vote better. I think we need to realize that if you don't like what's going on with the homeless situation in California, that the reason that it's so bad is voting. That's the reason. 888-528-2557, 888-528-2557. Spencer Pratt has put out some plans for this that are controversial. He was on ABC7 here talking about this with the homeless, 19-1.
4: What are your plans for the over 40,000 homeless in Los Angeles?
5: Yeah, they're not homeless. They're drug addicts. Most of these people are addicted to fentanyl and meth. This isn't Spencer making it up.
4: Are you saying they don't have homes?
5: There is places for all of these people to sleep in LA. No matter what anybody tells you, we have housing and shelter for everyone that's living on the street. They're choosing to be on the street because they want to do drugs. They don't want rules. They don't want to listen. They want to have animals to abuse. This idea that they're forced on the street right now is a lie that our city is perpetuating. We've paid $24 billion to house these 40,000 people. There are spots for all of these people. They are choosing because they're an addict, and you can do fentanyl and super meth on the sidewalk with no repercussions. These places are not as they have to follow some rules. You can't torture a dog in some of these houses. You can't just attack people. You can't just be naked.
1: One of the angles right now with the homeless situation is not just the drugs or the handing out of free needles in the parks and all of that. It's the animals. You know, a lot of these animals are treated okay by some of the homeless people who have them. I'm talking about street homelessness, too. We're not always talking about people who live in their cars and have jobs. There are some street homeless people who have jobs, but mostly, I think he's right, that most of the people that you're seeing on the street, the people that most people are thinking about when we're thinking about homelessness, are dealing with drugs, and they're dealing with addictions, and they're dealing with mental health, and they're dealing with some pretty serious stuff. So he's being questioned about what to do about this. What do you think? Is he right? Or is he, is this not going to work? 888-528-2557. 888-528-2557. Pastor Scott Show, PastorScottShow.com.
4: Where are you going to move?
5: Well, I just released a 9-minute video. So you can.
4: I think I saw your video,
5: Yeah, so it's very detailed.
4: But it's going to take time to build the facility and money.
5: No.
4: How fast do you think you can do it?
5: These people can literally. I went to Washington and I saw miles of the most insane prefabricated housing and building. I asked all the CEOs of these companies, say, how long does this take? I met with FEMA and HUD, 3 days, 3 days. And all of this is cheaper than trying to take over, kick home, senior citizens out of their buildings. This is what happens. They kick them out, and then the NGOs come in, and they spend 4 years. This is L.A. This is L.A.'s timetable.
4: Where is this facility going to be?
5: It's on federal, beautiful federal land property.
4: Where? In L.A. County?
5: Well, when I'm mayor, I'll go meet with the federal government, and I'll get the property. Right now, I'm just running, so I can't give you the exact address because I don't have the legal responsibility to go represent Los Angeles and say, can I have this land? But when I'm mayor, I promise you, because we have the Olympics coming and everybody in the government wants L.A. to be the number one most beautiful city, they will work with me to give me the land I need.
1: So he's making a few claims. One of them is that in the 40,000, the 40,000 number is the number of homeless people that are unsheltered right now in the Los Angeles area. Of course, this doesn't include San Diego, Ventura, other parts of the state. He says that in 3 days, enough housing could be put up if you didn't have to deal with all the city stuff and all the delays. And if the money wasn't going to developers who do exactly that, they spend all this money on single dwellings. They're so expensive. The tiny house, one of these tiny houses, it's not really a tiny house. It's the ADUs that they spent $16 million on for 62 of them. That's just unbelievably ridiculous that this is happening. See, I think pastorally, this is a moral issue. It's not Republicans or Democrats, because I think there's plenty of Democrats. There's one Democrat running for governor who's somewhat on this page, Matt Mahan. No one's paying attention to that guy. I think that everybody kind of agrees, even if he's oversimplifying it, that this could be much easier. What do you think we could actually do with the homeless? 888-528-2557. Is this right? Can we take everybody on the street right now and in a matter of days have everybody sheltered in care? What's missing from that? 888-528-2557. This reporter from ABC 7 is really pushing him. He obviously, you never see that push from anybody else, but he's pushing him on these things. He says, look, I don't have the job right now. I couldn't tell you where. But we need to do something. 888-528-2557. 19-3.
4: So you're going to move these 40,000 people somewhere, and you're going to have this facility up in, you said, how long?
5: Here's what you got to realize.
4: 90 days?
5: Let me explain something. These 40,000 people, 60% of them, City Watch just announced this week, are not from Los Angeles. They're not from California. These people have been bussed in by scam rehabs, scam NGOs, scam homeless nonprofits. These people, when I unplug them and say, we're not taking our tax money anymore, they're all going to Seattle where the mayor will welcome them. These are products to a lot of people. So the people that want to keep doing drugs and live on the sidewalk, there, a lot of these people are going to leave. The other ones, there's a lot of criminals. There's people that are getting naked in front of kids. They're going to jail. The people that are torturing animals, they're going to jail. So not everyone goes in the same box. So we have the money, we have the resources, and we have the facility.
1: So what he's saying is that a few things. One of them is that there's enough beds for everybody. But as he breaks that down, for some of them, he means prison. For some of them, he means he's sending them back to Seattle, where unfortunately his terminology that these people are a product. I think that's unfortunately true. Right. That's like it's wrong. But that is how these people are often treated, right, by some ideologies. And Seattle is far worse, I think, than Los Angeles when it comes to this kind of stuff. By the way, if you've been up there, it's bad. It's just moving its way down the coast. 888-528-2557. LaVon in Orange, welcome to the Pastor Scott Show.
6: Hi, Pastor Scott. I think the solution is to get these people healed first from their mental institutions.
1: So how do we do that? Do we just throw them all? Can we take these people and put them in institutions of some sort where they're not allowed to leave, where they have to get care?
6: Yes, we can. Just like when they're in, when they go for rehab. But the mental institute, the mental hospitals that we used to have, used to keep them until they were healed. I mean, they had to go through the treatment and all that, and it worked. And then if you put that into, having Christian mental institutions, places like Michael Lindell, you'll get the true help. And then you give them a home and say, okay, we're going to help you get this home. And then the churches can step up and say, okay, we want to help. You know, there's plenty of churches that have businessmen that could hire these people.
1: What do you think? What do you think prevents the churches from doing that now?
6: I don't know. You know, they just don't. It seems like churches don't seem to want to be the hands and feet of Jesus anymore. They just feel like, oh, let the government help him. Well, excuse me, but that's not what God said.
1: I think there's certainly some of that, I think, is definitely, unfortunately, true. But I think some church people would say that there's a lot of government hindrance to that, because you have to have rules and you have to have, you know, to hold someone without their consent, which is what you're talking about with some of these people with mental illnesses or addictions. The church doesn't have the legal power to do that.
6: Well, I understand that.
1: You know, so somehow that. There needs to be a legal way for a facility to exist. And if so, then I think the church definitely needs to be involved in volunteering and staffing those places. I think.
6: Yeah, because I know I'm from Montana, and we had a place called Warm Springs. And these people had to stay there. You know, it was a...
1: Did they have to, or was it voluntary? Did Montana make them go? Like, you're in Helena, Montana, and you're homeless, and I'm sending you to this place, and you can't leave until you're better.
6: Well, some of them were voluntary, but, like, the ones that become violent
1: mm-hmm.
6: and are out there destroying things,
1: yeah,
6: those can be said, you have to go.
1: They can be imprisoned, right? So it's a different... When you commit crimes like that... It is against the law, and you can be sentenced.
6: Yeah.
1: And see, we're not doing that. That's some of the problem. Yeah.
6: Exactly.
1: Levon, thanks for calling the Pastor Scott Show. I want to get to some other callers. 888-528-2557. Sherry in Santa Clarita, welcome to the Pastor Scott Show.
7: Hey, Pastor Scott. Good to hear your voice.
1: Thank you.
7: I just wanted to say one thing about, there was a caller that called in earlier about the hospitals that used to be here. I'll be 75, and when we were 16 and 17 years old, I had a friend here in Southern California, and she was in an abused home. Her house was abused, so she ran away, and she spent a lot of time down in Los Angeles and Hollywood, and she slept on the stairway in Hollywood so many times, and the police picked her up, and finally, back then, because there were drugs involved down there and everything else, they picked her up and they took her to Camarillo State Hospital.
1: Mm-hmm.
7: Now, Camarillo State Hospital and Patton State Hospital, which is out in San Bernardino, they both, a long time ago, they were taken away from whatever program was on where my friend went to Camarillo, and she was there for a year and a half, and she got herself all cleaned up and changed her way, and she knew she had to get out of L.A., and she moved to Colorado, and she went to school. She became a secretary. She did great, but it was the facility that helped her out, and then the state got so money hungry. Now they took that availability away and rented it back out to UCLA, USC. So there's no place for these people to go for help now, with especially, and I agree, 75% of them are on drugs of some sort and they don't want to go. But
1: so what do we do about, that's I think the biggest thing is that especially when you're providing, you know, the drugs and the drug paraphernalia, why would you go? And if the number is correct, Sherry, thanks for calling, that 60% of the homeless people here in Los Angeles, although I've heard it's 50% of the homeless in the state, aren't from California. Like, they came from other places. There have been scandals of other cities putting their homeless people or their mentally ill people on a bus and sending them to California or sending them to Washington State, because then they don't have to deal with it. And since we're handing out the needles and in some places even paying people, it seemed like the better thing to do. Then the mayor there gets reelected and, you know, and says, look, I handled the homeless person, when really you just sent them over to Los Angeles. You know, when we get into this, we talk about the people, they need mental health and they need all of this. How do you force a person who needs to be sober, who maybe is certainly criminal with drugs and other stuff. How do you force them into a facility that's going to take care of them? Because certainly they can go voluntarily if those places exist. But how do you force this? How do we really deal with this? Is Spencer Pratt right that we're just going to be able to take 40,000 people in Los Angeles or wherever you're at and put them into facilities within a few weeks? Is that possible? And then what should the church do? 888-528-2557. When we come back, I'll get your calls. Pastor Roger Williams and some others. I will get your calls as soon as the Pastor Scott Show returns here in just a few minutes. 888-528-2557 is the number. 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
3: 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It's just being stolen. Karen Bass and Nithya Raman have sunk billions of dollars into the homeless problem. 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A developer bought a property for homeless housing at $11 million. 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No new carpets, no pool addition, just straight up fraud.
4: This is a property flip in West L.A. in the neighborhood of Cheviot Hills that was highlighted in a federal prosecutor.
2: All right, that's a true story, by the way. That's Spencer Pratt talking about the homeless, saying we got plenty of money to deal with all of the homeless, and he wants to put everybody in facilities, and he thinks he can do it in a matter of weeks. What I'm asking is how, and there's a bigger umbrella here, as the election, the primary election is a week away. You need to vote. You need to get that done. Do we understand that on all of these issues, our vote matters, that your vote translates into policies, that the reason we have a homeless problem is because we're voting for people who are keeping it the same way over and over and over and over and over again. So he's going to blame Karen Bass and Nithya Raman, but this has been a problem for a long time. It's just gotten a lot worse for lots of different candidates. I think these moral issues that are such a big deal are resolvable, but I think they take a lot of work. What do you think? 888-528-2557. Pastor Roger Williams, welcome to the Pastor Scott Show.
5: Pastor Scott, how are you? Great to talk to you.
2: I'm great. Thank you for calling, Pastor. How are you?
5: I'm doing well, doing well. This is an interesting topic to discuss. It's been an ongoing problem in, you know, not just Los Angeles, but in all of human existence, all of human society. This is a problem that really requires the presence of God. But specifically what you're asking about is Spencer Pratt and his claim to being able to house 40,000 people in Los Angeles in 3 days. Even if he said 3 months or if he said 3 years, it will not happen.
2: And why? What's the reason? Like, why can't we do that?
5: So let's start with this. 20 years ago, when I was building housing, even for market

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3: Yeah, you don't. Because immediately, so there are two really serious problems. I know people, I work in this business, and I have for a long time. I'm very familiar with how this process works. And I know people who have put together various projects called tiny homes. Mm-hmm. They've built these projects all over L.A. County and in other parts of the state. But I also know people who have placed tiny homes at on federal property at the VA hospital in West LA. And when they placed those tiny homes there, the discussion was that this was such a big win for veterans. Well, unfortunately, that particular year when they placed those tiny homes there, we had atmospheric rivers. And, you know, a lot of those tiny homes did not survive the mud.
4: Mm.
3: People can stay in those units. There are lots of different types of problems. So even if we could fix that particular problem today, the reality is that we have many, many people who are addicted to drugs or have other forms of mental health or, Pastor Scott, spiritual problems.
4: Yeah.
3: Right?
4: Yep.
3: Spiritual problems. And even if we house them for a period of time, the reality of the human life that we live today, particularly as Christians who are looking for opportunities to work with people who need to find Christ, the reality of the life that we live today is that many people will stay for a while and then return to the life they were already living.
4: Mm-hmm. Yeah, that's definitely
3: really unfortunate.
4: Yeah, I think that's been most of our experience, Pastor. You know, let me ask you this, though, because I think this is some of what we're seeing. We have one situation where people might vote for basically more of the same. And as you describe it, that's exactly what's going on with the contractors and everything. Nobody seems to think this is really working, but we seem to keep doing it. Then we have the idea that says, hey, we don't need to do any of that. We're just going to take everybody, scoop them up. We're going to put them on a facility somewhere, and we're going to get that done. I think a lot of people want that to happen, but I think it's a lot more complicated because how do you force people? You know, that's where it comes down to it. Even if you could build that real quick, and you put it somewhere where, let's just imagine there's not going to be mud and it's stable place. How do you force people who are on drugs, who don't want to get off drugs, or who have mental illness problems, how do you force people to do that? To me, that seems to be the biggest, you know, legal obstacle is, you know, short of making it illegal to be homeless, which, and a crime with a long sentence, right? How do you do it? Is there a way, or are we just resigned to, hey, this is the way it is, and it's just going to get worse?
3: Yeah, so there are a couple different components to this answer, and I want to be brief. I know you have other callers.
4: That's okay. I appreciate your insight.
3: Well, so one of the main issues that if I may speak to you, just, you know, as clergy. One of the realities that we face is that there are people who are simply going to die in their sin.
4: Yep.
3: We have to face that reality. We have to face that reality as a society. We have to face that reality as Christians. We have to face that reality as clergy. You know, we preside over funerals. And that's not something that we're ever wanting to do. We'd rather do weddings, right? But it's a reality that we have to face. And so the next thing that we have to look at is what does it cost to provide the programmatic components of recovery for people that we place in housing? And it is also really expensive.

0: we build the housing for them, and then we have to also provide them with, you know, the supportive services that go along with that. And I mean, we have to do it.
1: Mm-hmm.
0: If we don't provide the programmatic services that go along with affordable housing or homeless housing, then people have no tools and resources to actually build from. They don't have any way of escaping what was wrong.
1: We've had some callers who have been homeless and who are doing relatively okay. They have jobs and their stuff, but then they get put into apartments where they have nothing. They have no couch, no refrigerator, no bed. No one's paying the bills. And it's kind of a weird thing. It's like, well, they can't afford this. Grateful that we have the place, but they can't afford to live there.
0: So I want to address that real quickly again. There are, and I've worked with these populations for years. I've operated free clinics and free healthcare services and free food and clothing and provided these types of things. There are lots of organizations that do provide these services,
1: mm-hmm.
0: and do provide these types of commodities to people who are in need, and we do it on a very, very regular basis. What we would want to do is get people connected to those services, and once again, as clergy, we'd like to get them connected to a really good church,
1: right?
0: Because many of our churches are doing this, and I participate with many, many churches. I mean, we're serious about wanting to help people who are coming to us. But more than that, we go out and find them.
1: Yeah.
0: We go out and find people we can help. And, you know, it is the case that demand always outstrips supply. There are more people who have a need than we have resources for, but
1: yeah.
0: We do the very best that we can, and that's what we're doing with the homeless situation.
1: So, Pastor, I only have a minute. I only have a minute. Appreciate you spending this time with us. So, should we be hopeful that there can be a turn of the corner, like pastorally, which I think the idea of people dying in their sin is such a great point to this, is that some people are, that's what is going to happen. For sure. But is there a turning point that you see as possible for our society in this, where more people are receiving help, especially spiritual help, and really help getting back to life?
0: Pastor Scott, it wouldn't be a very good sermon if I said no to that.
1: Real quick, about 30 seconds.
0: Yeah, there has to be hope. There has to be hope. So we continue to do the work that we are doing, and we are continuing to believe that God is with us and that we are reaching people and that the situation itself is, in fact, getting better. We have to believe God. We are the ones who have to act in faith, and we share our faith with everyone we come in contact with.
1: Well, Pastor, I got to go to a break, but I really appreciate you calling in and sharing all of that. You know, I think the reality is what I really want to get to with these things. I appreciate your phone call on the Pastor Scott Show today. 888-528-2557 is the number. You know, I'm more of a optimistic person. Is there more that we could do or not? 888-528-2557. Be right back for your calls. Stay tuned. Hey, before we go, I want to tell you about something that did work for me. I went to go see Dr. Eddie Simon to deal with my sleep apnea, and it worked great. He's created a mouthpiece for me. You go to his office, and you sit in the chair, and they give you a CT scan of your head and your neck and your throat and your nose, and he says, look, this will work for you. 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
2: 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We're talking about Spencer Pratt running for mayor is basically talking about picking up everybody who is on the streets and putting them into some kind of even makeshift facility on federal land. And he's not the first person to come up with this idea that you could do that in a matter of weeks. My question is that possible? And is there, in talking about this, is there hope in this whole area? 888-528-2557. 888-528-2557. 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
3: Hi, thank you for taking my call. So I am involved with one homeless man going on almost 25 years. I just started going shopping for him.
2: Mm-hmm.
3: And I wanted to help him. And I said, I want to help you, you know. And he said no. And then when he said yes, he goes, you're going to go through a vicious cycle. Well, 25 years later, I get what he says. Between the system and the legality is corrupting, and who's suffering? The people. Now, yes, I heard it. One gentleman said they don't want, they want to be the freedom, blah, blah, blah. Yes, they do that. But then there's the others with my homeless friend. He has obsessive compulsive disorder. He's not. He doesn't use drugs, he doesn't use alcohol, what have you, but his mental illness is hindering him.
2: And does he live on the street or does he live in a car?
3: He lives in a car.
2: Okay.
3: And it's in Burbank.
2: All right.
3: Right here in Burbank.
2: Yeah.
3: And it's a vicious cycle, like I said. I have been asking for mental health to come and help. They do come around. They go, I don't know if we can do this. There's legality. Oh, this and all that. And then they just, kind of disappear.
2: Yeah.
3: And there's no help out there.
2: Yeah.
3: And every time they come, I go to them, if we do not fix the way of thinking in the brain first, which is not the psychologist, whatever, that doesn't prescribe medication, which world.
2: He's an example, and Ada, I have a lot of calls, but he's an example of somebody who needs a lot of care. And so how do we get him that care, especially maybe if he doesn't want to do it, right? Or if you...
3: He does want it.
2: So if there was a facility, he would go in it.
3: But he won't go in and no, but before he goes in, people should come out to, because everyone is different.
2: Yeah.
3: Everyone has different things.
2: It's a big issue. Ada, I want to go to some other calls, but you recognize a real problem out there for that. There's a lot of different situations. Is putting everybody in the same facility, is that something that you can do? Because I think most people agree they shouldn't be out on the street. You know, this guy's living in his car. A lot of people are living in their cars. That's not ideal either, at all. What do you do about massive numbers of people, tens of thousands of people who are in the street? They're doing drugs. It's not safe. There's animal problems. There's cleanliness problems. I mean, some of the things that happen to some of these homeless people physically because of the disease and the squalor that they're in is horrific. I'm talking about losing limbs and, just some terrible, terrible things. Do we just let them do that, or do we, as a society, force them into something? 888-528-2557. Marcella in San Diego, welcome to the Pastor Scott Show.
4: Thank you, Pastor Scott. I just wanted to say that, yes, this is multifaceted. I don't think there'll ever be an answer. I worked ER for 14 years, but there is hope for those that want to get out. that want to get off of drugs and alcohol, there's the Salvation Army. It has a wonderful program.
2: Salvation Army is a great program, but once again, you have to agree to go, and
4: you have to want to go.
2: And that's, I think, correct, one of the biggest problems we have, especially in California, is so many people really don't want to. Like, there's facilities. In fact, I've taken people to Salvation Army or taking people to different programs where they could get in, and sometimes they just refuse, or they only last a day or two. And that's it. And that's a lot of people. Marcel, I appreciate you calling about that. And the Salvation Army is a great program. I know somebody in one of those programs right now. And honestly, I didn't think he was going to make it. And he's been in there for 2 months. He's doing okay. Doing okay. It's, if you're willing to do what you need to do, there is help out there. So I think one of the biggest issues is, how do you force people to get help or be incarcerated, for lack of a different term, maybe not prison, but certainly a place where you can't leave. Can you do that? Because I think that's what's necessary if you're going to actually get everybody off the street. 888-528-2557. Joseph in Garden Grove, welcome to the Pastor Scott Show.
5: Hi, Pastor Scott. Thank you for picking up my call once again. I just would like to say that the answer is very, very difficult towards this problem. I drove taxi in Santa Monica for about 3 years, and I've seen plenty of homeless folks down on the Ocean Avenue. And I remember asking my taxi supervisor the same question: how do we take care of this thing? And I was told that, Joseph, if you are a homeless, would you live in Chicago or New York where it's cold climate, or would you rather live here? I said, probably a place where it's milder, which portions of the answer that I was looking for. The reason is that, you know, and the weather is nicer here in California.
2: A lot of people will come here for that. If I were homeless, I suppose I would try to come here or Florida, right?
5: Yes, sir. But the fundamental question is our government doing anything? If we're going to accommodate all the homeless people, we're going to need literally thousands upon thousands of counselors who are willing to counsel them and help them to recover. And the government is not doing much. But then the rest of the question is, what are the church doing?
2: Mm-hmm.
5: Maybe a selected few churches doing something, and it's a financial issue, but it's just difficult.
2: It's very difficult. The churches, I think, would be willing to do more. The problem, once again, is forcing people to be involved. You know, some churches have great programs, but it's still very limited because it's only a few people are even willing. In fact, the church I was at, my first church where I was working, they used to have a homeless ministry in San Diego, and it was great. But I would say 97% of the homeless people that they dealt with refused help because they had to work on getting sober. And the thing is that if they were willing, that church put everything into helping those people. It was incredible. And the people running that shelter were incredible people, but it was so rare that somebody really was willing to just say, I want to get sober. And that's a big deal. So the question is can you force people to get sober or get mental care if they need it? Joseph, I appreciate your call. 888-528-2557. See, and on top of that, the politics that's probably getting addressed now a little bit is the idea that many politicians don't think you should make people get sober, even if that's the best thing for them. Governor Newsom.
6: Clean and sober is one of the biggest damn mistakes this country's ever made. I know it's a hold-your-hand idealistic point of view that somehow magically, I mean, God bless some of you. If you're like me, I've been known to have a glass of wine at night watching some of the nightly news. We all need to self-medicate periodically.
2: That's a philosophy that governs a lot of what we have done. I think that has a lot to do with why homelessness is so much worse now, that when you start off from the standpoint of you don't want people to get sober or do whatever you can, even for those who are willing, and you don't think it's that important, you're going to have an explosion of homeless people, which is what we've got. 888-528-2557. Margo in L.A., welcome to the Pastor Scott Show. Hi, Margo. Go ahead.
7: Hello.
2: Go ahead, Margo.
7: Okay, first of all, it used to be illegal. Drunken public used to be illegal. Doing drugs used to be illegal. Camping on sidewalks, camping out with tents used to be illegal.
2: Much of that stuff is still illegal. We just don't prosecute it.
7: Yes, but the bigger problem, in my opinion, is the Port of L.A. and the drug cartel that is being allowed to import, you know, millions of tons of drugs, and that has, it could be stopped. And you know, when they say that Arizona, Phoenix, is like one of the drug cartel's biggest hubs in the United States, don't tell me that they couldn't go after that. They could do something if they really wanted to do something about the drug importation. Because if you get people to get off drugs, they're going to go right back to it when it's flooding the streets.
2: Mm-hmm.
7: But when you say you can't force people, yeah, well, if they enforce the law, they could, because it didn't used to be allowed.
2: You got to enforce the law, and you're right about the cartels. It's another part of this. But if you talk to any police officer working, the cartels are making a mint off of this. And probably all this money that the cities are spending, the billions of dollars from the cities and states that, Spencer Pratt says is stolen, or that the government says we don't know where it went. Of course you know where it went. There must be somebody who knows where it went. And it's going into the hands, a lot of it. Yes, there's nonprofits and NGOs and all of that and scams, and there's a lot of corruption, but there's a lot of criminal activity. And every police officer I've spoken to here in L.A. and San Diego says, no, it's the cartels. And
7: Also, I will say this. I had a relative who was committed to Camarillo and Norwalk State Hospital. People that many people that are mentally ill, it's because of drugs. It's not, you know,
2: right.
7: I know mental ill group that are not on drugs, but the far majority are on drugs. It has caused mental illness, and they can be committed if we, you know, Reagan and JFK were the ones that let them sign themselves out of, mental institutions.
2: We have to, have a cultural change. Margo, I appreciate your call. We're almost out of time here. Others, I won't get your calls. David wants to say I can't massively incarcerate people without a trial. He's right about that. There are lots of other issues here, but we'll deal with it more because this, I think, is going to be an ongoing issue, I think, politically here in this election season, not just next week, but in November as well. Homelessness, a big deal here in California. 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We'll be back tomorrow from 3 to 5, everybody. Have a good night.
0: How has prayer impacted your life?
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9: You know, here I am trying to find fulfillment and identity and all of these other little things that just never really fully satisfy. 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It's like decaf, right?
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20: 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That's a real passion for the Word of God.
21: The cares and distractions of life can take us away from God. Today, Pastor Greg Laurie points out the Bible lays out clear steps we can take to bring us right back.
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0: Imagine assembling a complicated piece of furniture without the instructions. You wind up with extra screws, a wobbly chair, and maybe a bruised ego. Well, that's a good picture of life without the Bible. God's Word is our instruction manual, keeping us from poor decisions and the devil's smooth sales pitches. Well, today on A New Beginning, Pastor Greg Laurie shows us how to build a life where the pieces fit together, because they all came straight from the manufacturer.
1: We're in Nehemiah, which is a story of the children of Israel returning to Jerusalem to rebuild the walls of Jerusalem. So now the walls of Jerusalem are completed. They've rebuilt the walls of Jerusalem in a record 52 days. Amazing. Now look at what happens. Go over to Nehemiah 8, verse 1. The people assembled with a unified purpose at the square inside the water gate. They asked Ezra the scribe to bring out the book of the law of Moses, which the Lord had given for Israel to obey. And on October 8th, Ezra the priest brought the book of the law before the assembly, which included the men and the women and the children old enough to understand. He faced the square inside the water gate from early morning to noon and read aloud to everyone who could understand. All the people listened closely to the book of the law. And when they saw him open the book, they rose to their feet. I love this. So now they're having a Bible study. And a revival breaks out. And these are some signs of revival. When I say revival, I mean these are signs that you're spiritually alive. Signs that you're flourishing spiritually. Signs that you are the kind of Christian you ought to be. Number one, you're having revival when you're hungry for God's word. Look at verse 1. They asked Ezra, the priest, to bring out the book of the law of Moses. They asked, hey man, would you give us a Bible study? So Ezra enters the story again. Now Ezra was a part of the beginning of the story of the rebuilding of Jerusalem. He led the first wave of the Jews back where they rebuilt the temple, but his task had been completed. God raised up Nehemiah to come back and rebuild the walls. And so Ezra had been, I don't want to sound the back burner, but he hadn't been in the narrative at this point. And God brings him back again. They say, we want to see Ezra again. He's the one we need now. Reminding us that we all have a part to play in the work of God. And Ezra's an older guy now. He might have thought, well, no one wants to hear from me anymore, you know. They're saying, Ezra, bring back Ezra. So he's back here now bringing the word of God to them. You may feel like your best days are behind you. Hey, Moses didn't even get started until he was 80 years old. Who knows what God could do? You know, as people get older, you know, they start thinking about retirement. I was just talking to someone here, and he says, the word retirement is not in my vocabulary. Why would I retire? I love to. He's actually a foreman. He has a construction company. And he says, I love to get out there and talk to these people about Jesus Christ. And I have ministry opportunities every day. And I love that. As you get older, you may have new opportunities. Hopefully you've acquired some wisdom with the passing of the years that you can pass on to others. Ezra,